0: Like you might have to do this in your job in the bank. You need to be highly optimized with your time.
1: Yes.
0: You need to understand time management. This is just in the natural,
1: yeah,
0: right?
1: Yeah, absolutely. So,
0: and so the world is very highly optimized, right? But it doesn't mean that they're doing something for the Lord. So for me, I like to be highly optimized. Like, so I went to an eye doctor, right? I got good vision, but I was going for an eye check for something else, like something like was going on in my eye. So they said, come in and we'll check it out. So I go to this eye doctor twice. The first time I go, they said, hurry up and wait. So I just waited in the waiting room. They brought me into another room. I waited in there. Then they brought me into the exam room and I waited. And it was just like, wait. And so I had a second follow-up, right, to make sure everything was good. Uh-huh. So I brought my computer with me. I brought everything while I'm in the waiting room. I have a headphone in and I'm like tapping away. They brought me to another room. Yep. I brought my computer with me, tapping away. Yep. And then in the exam room, when I'm in the chair, I'm in there doing my stuff until the doctor came in. And then I put it away because
1: I love that.
0: You want to redeem the time, right? That's just the natural. But I hate wasting time. I hate, you know, when people, you get stuck in a position and like you don't have a phone, you don't have a computer, you don't have anything. It's just like, you know, and you can't be productive. So, but God is watching us how we spend our time in the kingdom. Mm-hmm. What are we doing for the kingdom? That's the ultimate thing. You know what I mean?
1: That's good.
0: So I want to bring up an idea, okay?
1: Yes.
0: We can spend our time on good stuff. We can spend our time on better stuff, or we can spend our time on best stuff. Mm-hmm. And there's a discernment, and we need to know this. Can I see Romans 12:2? It says here, do not be conformed to this world, but be transformed by the renewing of your mind that you may prove what is the good and the acceptable and the perfect will of God. You notice there's a good will of God, an acceptable and a perfect will of God. So let me give you an example. So it's Monday night and you decide to not go out. You just spend your time at home and you just no trouble. You're a good guy. Everything's peaceful. And I would say that you've spent your time in a good way.
1: A good way.
0: Okay, that's a good way to spend your Monday night.
1: Yes.
0: But if you want to go to the next step, the better or the acceptable, right? Mm-hmm. You can spend your Monday night by maybe attending a connect group. Okay. Mm-hmm. So now you're talking to the saints of God. Mm-hmm. You're learning the word of God. You're making some Christian friends. And that I would call a better way.
1: Yeah.
0: To spend a Monday night, okay? But there's a best maybe for you, and here's the best. You invest your Monday night by going to Bible school, following God's plan for your life.
1: I like that.
0: Now you've dialed it into the best use of your Monday night. So staying home, good. Going to Connect Group, better. Attending Bible school, working on your foundation, best. Okay.
1: I love that.
0: So again, do not be conformed to this world, but be transformed by the renewing of your mind that you may prove what is the good, the acceptable, and the perfect will of God. But let me say this, because I've seen this over time.
1: Yep.
0: There are people who put in the good effort with their time and they get a good blessing. And there are people who put in the better effort of their time and they get a better blessing. But man, there are people who put in the perfect will of God who get the perfect blessing. God wants to bless you to the uttermost, but it really does depend on how much you're going for it for God, right? So you want to dial in what the best is for your life. Sometimes it's sacrifice, sometimes it's pain.
1: Wow.
0: But it is worth it.
1: Wow. That's good.
0: I do have another story.
1: Yeah, go ahead.
0: Okay, you're good. Way back when, 1987, I am on my way to college, UMass Amherst. People call it ZooMass because it's ZooMass. A party school, okay? And it is. It's a city. There's 45,000 people there. When I was going there, I don't know about now.
1: Wait, did you say 45,000?
0: 45,000 in the school. Okay,
1: in the school?
0: It's probably more now.
1: I didn't know that.
0: Yeah, and let me tell you something. I'm going to school as a Christian.
1: Yes.
0: Okay. So I'm not partying. I'm not doing anything, right? I'm going as a Christian, and I still had a blast. 45,000 people. It feels like a city.
1: I was just about to say, literally it's like a city. It's a city.
0: To me, I like that vibe. Yeah. It was really cool.
1: That is pretty cool.
0: So it's like a college city, and probably big schools are like that. Okay.
1: Yep.
0: So, I went to, UMass. I'm only a freshman, but my desire was I wanted to get into robotics because I thought that was cool. We are living in the age of robots right now. AI is bringing them alive. And you know who's excited about that? Me.
1: Yes.
0: I tell my wife, I said, honey, we are going to have robots in our house. And she is like, we are not having robots in our house.
1: You know what freaked me out is when I was in Stop and Shop and I saw this giant robot following me. In Stop and Shop.
0: That's such a dummy robot, right?
1: I was like, who are you? And I was freaked out.
0: It does follow you.
1: Yes.
0: That's a creepy robot. Yes. I have this vision of someone being upstairs controlling it, right? Just harassing everyone.
1: Oh, my God.
0: Clean up in aisle 7.
1: Yeah.
0: So, so I went to college like for that. Now, I'm going to tell you the truth. I love science, but my math would never bring me into a degree in robotics. But that's what I was going for. Uh-huh.
1: Yep.
0: In the first month of college, I sensed the call of God on my life.
1: Praise God.
0: Strong. The Hallelujah. Call of God. So now I'm like, there's a scripture that says the heaven, the wisdom that descends down from above is pure and peaceable and easy to entreat. And the wisdom that's of this world is evil, right? So I'm like, evil, good, evil, good. So I'm like, I'm going for God.
1: Amen.
0: I'm going for God. I'm not going for a degree. I'm going for God. And I surrender to God. So this is in the beginning of my first, semester at school. I had the whole year to go. And I made a decision, okay?
1: Wow.
0: I made a decision.
1: Wow.
0: I know this isn't right. I shouldn't say this, but I... What did you think about today's topic? Let us know on our Facebook page, Mike and Laurie. Leave a comment. Let's start a conversation. We would love to connect with you there. On top of that, we are giving away a free radio gift. It is the mini book, In Him by Kenneth Hagin. Now, this book literally changed my life as a new Christian. It set the foundation for my identity of who I was in Christ. And my wife and I have both been transformed by the truths that are in this mini book. And you know what? We want to get that in your hands as well.
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8: 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We're now located in Abington, Massachusetts, and we're so glad you decided to tune in. Our minister, Maurice Davis, has a word for us, and it is our prayer that his message blesses you and gives you whatever it is you need. Please enjoy.
9: To folk who don't even love God. Matter of fact, they only know God. Why are you trying to be like them folk? And we need a father figure to say, son, daughter, we not them. We Davises. We don't act like the Blues and the Browns. I don't think we had any Blues or Brown people left. Oh, I'm sorry, Sister Brown. The Pinks. So we not them folk. I know we don't have anybody named Pink up in here. So we're not them folk. Daddy, you got to say that. Because your children are going to school with all them other folk. And they'll say, oh, they're cool and they're well-liked and all this kind of stuff. And you got to say, yeah, they may be cool, they may be well-liked, but we are blessed and we're loved by God. And we're going to stay on the Lord's side. Amen. Noah's righteousness brought blessings to his family. If dad is right with God, family gonna be right with God. Daddy not right with God, family not gonna be right with God. And some of you gotta be honest about the fact, your family is not right with God because a man who's leading your family is not right with God. I think I said something. That's why sisters, Christian, you got a good man. You got a man who's right with God, who's trying to lead you to follow what scripture said. You ought to thank God for that. You ought to thank God you got a man who cares about your spiritual well-being more than he cares about himself. That's being a steward of the people that God has blessed you with. And so said differently, Noah's life was pleasing to God. And when a man's life is pleasing to God, it ought to be pleasing to anybody who's trying to live for God. We ought to be able to have that in common. And so again, so Noah reminds us, follow what God has told us to do. And then share that with your family. Share that with your children so that no matter how long it takes for what God said to come to fruition, we believe him. Because we trust God. So we move from there to a man called Abraham in Genesis chapter 22. Verses 9 and 10 that were read. And so Abraham trusted God. If you study the life of Abraham, you remember Abraham was called to leave his family. Leave all that was familiar to him and go somewhere where he didn't know he was going. How many of you would get a plane ticket, buy a plane ticket at the airport and just say, send me to wherever? No, you want to know where you're going. You want to know what people wear there, what's the cost of living there, all that kind of stuff. You want all those facts. Okay, but God calls you up, wakes you up from a nightmare, not a nightmare, but from a dream or whatever, and says, I need for you to move. I need for you to move. Okay, maybe you are okay with that, but now you got a wife. How are you going to tell your wife? God told us we move it. Now, if she doesn't trust you, she'll have confidence in you, she's going to say, you crazy, I'm not going nowhere, you move. Now, in chapter 22, we're dealing with Abraham and Isaac, the son of promise. Now, I need for you to understand, Abraham was 100 years old when Isaac was born. Can you imagine, if you live to be 100, raising a newborn, Some of you after you were 30, 35 said, no more for me. So just as you getting close to your golden years, you think I'm going to kick back and take, now you got to deal with baby bottles and changing diapers. And at that age, you can't get down on the floor and play with them because you're going to need help getting back up. Amen. He's 100 years old. In Genesis chapter 18, Abraham receives a prophecy that says, in a year, your son will be born, the son that was promised to you. Now, guess what? In a year, he's 99. So in a year, when he's 100, guess what comes along? Bouncing baby boy. But I need for you to understand that the prophecy, the promise about this son occurred in Genesis chapter 15. 25 years earlier. So for 25 years, Abraham and Sarah have to trust God, because God didn't say to them every day, you're going to have a son. God showed up periodically and reminded them of the promise that had been made. But because he trusted God, see, God should not have to say something every day to you for you to trust him on it. As a matter of fact, he should only have said one time. Our problem is we live in an instant age where we want things to happen right now, quick, fast, and in a hurry. We don't know how to wait on nothing, which is why we have all the mental health issues and stress that we got, because we don't understand God is not us. God is under no compulsion to operate on our time frame. As a matter of fact, he doesn't. So guess what that means? You got to have some patience. You got to understand the mere fact God says it, I need to believe it. I need to trust him on it. And no matter how much time it takes, we're going to wait on it. See, there are some things God has promised you. And if you don't understand, they might not happen while you are alive. But you got to trust me. It's going to happen in the life of my children or the life of my grandchildren. So I'm still going to trust them, and then I'm going to share that with them so that they understand. Trust God no matter how long it takes. Now, would you wait 25 years to have a baby? Or would you say, I don't know about this, God, you're taking too long. Let's go to the adoption agency. They got plenty of children that need a home. See, that's the kind of thinking that got Abraham and Sarah and Hagar in a problem. Couldn't wait. And so Sarah says, you know, well, God said I'm going to have a child. It's not working right. I'm getting old. I'm well past child bearing time. Let me give you my handmaiden. You go have sex with her. And the child that comes from that, then we will consider that our child. That's bad thinking. And if you don't believe me, it's bad thinking, read the story. So Sarah eventually got jealous and envious of seeing Hagar being happy with her son, and she doesn't have one. This is what happens when you think you can improve on God's plan. See, we think in the moment, okay, now years have gone by and Sarah is brooding. And eventually Sarah said, get this woman and that child out of our camp. Not considering, okay, but that's his son. Not considering, he should have told her, you're the one who orchestrated this. But you didn't think about it in that when you were orchestrating it. So one of the things that Abraham shows Isaac is what it means to trust God. Your dad is 100 years old when you're born. And as you grow, he's getting older and older. Don't you think Isaac would just naturally ask some questions? Daddy, why you all wait so long to have me? Daddy, other children's fathers are a whole lot younger than you are. You're 100 years older than I am. How did that happen? Okay. Children ask a ton of questions. Okay, yesterday at the fun day, I got asked 1,000 questions in a few hours by your children. And some of them were the same questions every hour. So if you are a parent, you know that's what children do. And so Isaac would not have been dumb and stupid, okay? He would have to ask some questions. And so that gave Abraham the opportunity to do some teaching. To say, son, long before we even thought about you, God came to us and told us you were going to be born. And so you get a chance to share the history and share our shock when God told us that. But we trusted him, we believed him, and guess what? You here now. So look at what God can do. Now, I need for you to understand, as we are learning these lessons from Father Abraham, Abraham was not perfect. So I need to drop that, lest some of you lose sight of the fact and say, well, but Abraham did this, you did something too. So Abraham lied on two occasions about his relationship with Sarah. He said she was his sister when in fact she was his wife. Now, that's a half-truth because she was in fact his sister. But the prevailing relationship at those moments was the fact she was his wife. And he did that to save himself. Because even if the man who shows this great faith here before didn't have a whole lot of faith, he's worried about his life. Because he thought people were going to kill him and take his wife. And then another example that shows his imperfection, I already mentioned it, where when he listened to Sarah over God, and Ishmael, the son of Hagar, was born. So even a man of God can have bad periods in his life where he makes poor decisions. That doesn't discredit him from being a man of God. What it does is make him a human. And it is a reminder, every human falls every now and then. I don't care how perfect you front and pretend to be. You are imperfect, and there will be things that you fall down on, but you need to know how to get back up and correct it when it happens and not just wallow in it. And so as Daddy understands that, then Daddy also, here becomes another teaching opportunity. Because I would imagine Isaac would have said, Daddy, okay, Hagar is your son also. But Sarah, my mother, is not his mother. How did he get here? You guys know children ask you those kind of questions, and you stuck trying to figure out how you're going to explain this. But guess what? You got to explain it some kind of way. And so there are sometimes challenging discussions that make you look bad.
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12: 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They treated him like a slave. And that's why he judged them so severely, because he was their king. You see that? He was their God. He was Yahweh in human flesh. They were contemptible. 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
14: Have you ever read about one of God's judgments and thought that it seemed too harsh, more than what was called for? Maybe the Bible's descriptions of God's anger confuse you because you've always heard that God is loving, kind, patient, and full of grace? Well, today on Grace to You, you're going to see why God must judge sinners and why his punishment is never too harsh. And by the end of the lesson, I think you'll understand why even God's most severe judgments are right and justified, and they are also expressions of his goodness. Now, if you have your Bible with you, turn to Zechariah chapter 11, and here's John.
12: We've been studying the book of Zechariah, and we come now to the 11th chapter. And I've entitled this, The Rejection of the Good Shepherd. The Rejection of the Good Shepherd. It's a very sad chapter. It's a very grieving chapter. It's a very ugly chapter in many ways. And it, in comparison to chapters 9 and 10, stands out in a rather stark contrast. God has promised Israel a kingdom. God has promised Israel salvation. God has promised them a marvelous return, regathering, and restoration in the land. But suddenly, in chapter 11, the prophet of hope turns into a prophet of doom. Chapter 11 tells us why. The promises of chapters 9 and 10 never came to pass when Jesus came the first time. Chapter 11 tells us why. The promises of 9 and 10 never came to pass when Jesus came the first time. Because chapter 11 tells us that when he came the first time, they rejected him. And so that accounts for the postponing of the promises of 9 and 10. Now, verse 5. Follow me. Whose possessors slay them and hold themselves not guilty. And they that sell them say, Blessed be the Lord, for I am rich. And their own shepherds pity them not. Now, 5 and 6 is a little parenthesis. This really gets tough, so hang in there now. What are these possessors? Now watch. The possessors who slay them are the foreigners, the foreign oppressors, the nations. And though it is true that God sovereignly handed Israel over to the nations for judgment, it is still true that the nations are responsible for their cruelty. That's clear in the scripture in many places. God may have designed Israel for judgment, but that doesn't mean when the nations superseded reasonable judgment and acted cruelly that they are without guilt. In fact, in Jeremiah 50, verse 17, it says, Israel is a scattered sheep. The lions have driven him away. First the king of Assyria devoured him, and last this Nebuchadnezzar, king of Babylon, has broken his bones. Therefore, says the Lord of hosts, the God of Israel, I'll punish the king of Babylon and his land as I have punished the king of Assyria. In other words, God had ordained the king of Assyria and the king of Babylon to judge Israel, but that made them no less guilty for the sins of cruelty that they perpetrated. Now, that's something you just have to leave with God. So, he says, look, They're going to be slaughtered, and I want to feed them once more before the slaughter comes. And it's going to come from the nations that are going to slay them. And these nations are going to hold themselves not guilty. They're going to sense no guilt at all. They'll just slay them and they won't feel a thing. And in fact, that's exactly the way the Assyrians and the Babylonians felt centuries before 70 AD when they slaughtered Israel. They didn't feel anything. Isn't it amazing that the nations could take just enough Bible to justify what they want to do? Somewhere along the line, the Romans must have determined that what they were doing was a wonderful act of judgment. And they go further even. It says, they say, blessed be the Lord, for I am rich. In other words, they've made money on the spoils of the people they've slaughtered. And they actually say, bless the Lord, mockingly. It wasn't bad enough that the Gentile nations came in and slaughtered. And notice also in verse 5 that the Gentile nations sold them and made money. And that's true. They sold literally tens of thousands of Jews after 70 AD. They sold them into slavery. Read Josephus. He outlines that. So they came, they slaughtered, they sold them. And if that isn't bad enough, their own shepherds didn't show them any pity. In other words, the very leaders of Israel themselves didn't do anything to defend their people. The leaders of Israel themselves never did anything to prevent judgment. They never did anything to stop them from being butchered. They never taught them any spiritual truth. They never gave them the message of God. The priests and the elders and the scribes were so corrupted that they were guilty of lording it over the people. They were guilty of ripping off the people. They were guilty of becoming fat and rich at the expense of the populace. And then verse 6 says, and this is the ultimate, for I will no more pity the inhabitants of the land, saith the Lord. But lo, I will deliver the men, every one into his neighbor's hand and into the hand of his king, and they shall smite the land, and out of their hand I will not deliver them. You know something? It's sad when foreigners make merchandise of Israel. It's even sadder when their own leaders show them not enough pity and mercy to teach them the truth of God and to care for them. But you want to know something? The saddest thing of all is when God himself says, I don't pity them anymore either. That's when Ichabod has been written. God turns his back. And you know why God did that? Because they rejected the Messiah. God says, I will no more pity them. I will deliver the men, watch this, every one into his neighbor's hand. And he says, notice this, and then I will deliver them, watch this, this is fantastic. I will deliver them into the hand of his king, and they shall smite the land, and out of their hand I will not deliver them. Who is their king? Well, at 70 AD, who was the king of Israel? They didn't have any. They didn't have any. You say, well, what if this prophecy couldn't come to pass? Listen to this. Judah chose a king. They chose a king right at the time Jesus was there. They had the king, Jesus, the king of kings. They mocked him. They spit on him. They said, we will not have this man to what? To reign over us. They didn't want that king. Then they turned around and said, we have no king but Caesar. Isn't that interesting? So by the choice of the Jews, who was their king at that time of history? Caesar. On the fateful eve of Passover, Pilate brought Jesus out before the Jews and mocking said, behold your king. And they screamed away with him, crucify him. And Pilate said, shall I crucify your king? And the chief priests who were the leaders answered, we have no king but Caesar. And they made their awful choice. And just what Zechariah said came true. They put themselves in Caesar's hand, and Caesar devoured them. You see, they decided to kill the true king to avoid a Roman takeover. Remember in John 11, they were saying, boy, if we don't get rid of Jesus, the Romans are going to come in here and take us over. We got to get rid of this troublemaker. So they killed the real king to avoid a Roman takeover, and the very thing they feared and killed their Messiah to avoid was the sentence of God that took place on their nation. Destruction by Rome. Now, verse 7 resumes the thought of verse 4. Zechariah apparently carried out his role. So I fed the flock of slaughter. Watch. And who listened? Even you, oh, what? Poor of the flock. Stop there. Who listened? Zechariah says, well, I did it. I started to teach, and only the poor of the flock heard. When Jesus came and fulfilled this little play that Zechariah carried out, he came to feed the flock, and you know who listened? Only the poor. Isn't it Mark 12:37 that says, and then the common people heard him gladly? Leaders didn't. It was the poor. Now, Zechariah carries out another little act in the play. Look at verse 7. And I took unto me two staves. Now, shepherds used to carry two sticks. Did you know that?

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1: 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Worship now.
2: And he was merciful, and he was gracious, and he was forgiving. The second stick that he had in his hand was called unity, or union, or binder, something that ties everything together. And this speaks of the fact that he had a unifying ministry. What Jesus came to do was to gather one flock, to get all the lost sheep and all the wayward sheep, and get them all in the fold. So he came graciously, and he came with a ministry of unity. And it was in that spirit that he fed the flock of slaughter. Look at verse 8. These three shepherds also I cut off in 1 month, and my soul loathed them, and their soul also abhorred me. Now here we come to a verse very difficult to interpret. Some people say they speak of the priests and the elders and the scribes, and that when the Lord came, he was gracious and he was so unifying to the populace. But boy, when it came down to the priests and the elders and the scribes, he really cut them off. And 1 month means in a short time. He just leveled them. And if you read in Matthew, you read that he really did let them have it, didn't he? He blistered them with scathing denunciation and judgmental talk. And so it may well be that this is just a denunciation of the priests and the elders and the scribes who so abhorred him as he loathed them. But I would just add this thought where it says, my soul loathed them. Literally, it means my soul was short with them. And if you follow it through, it has to do with a shortness of patience, where God really says, and I just lost my patience with them. I had given them enough time, and it came to an end. It isn't hatred. It is the running out of God's patience. So he says, my patience was exhausted, and so I cut them off. My patience was exhausted with them, and they hated me. When Jesus came, he had those two sticks, grace and unity. And he tried to gather his people, but the false leaders, the elders, the scribes, the priests, just cut him off. He was exhausted with them. Repeated rejection, repeated apostasy. And then you know what happened? He turned to the remnant in verse 9 that didn't believe and said, and again, it's Zechariah acting it out, I will not feed you. That which dies, let it die. It sounds like Romans 1, doesn't it? He gave them up. He gave them over to a reprobate mind. And that which is to be cut off, let it be cut off. And let the rest eat, every one, the flesh of another. Ooh, cannibalism. He says, all right. He says, the poor have come, and they've been gathered in by the two sticks of grace and unity. And we are one in this unique way. But the false leaders I cut off, and the rest that will not hear, then go ahead and die, and go ahead and be cut off. And he really turns them over to the terrible judgment of 70 AD, where the Romans came, as I said, and judged them. And he says, the rest of them, let them eat each other. And as I told you, Josephus records the terrible cannibalism that occurred. And so Israel is abandoned to destruction. In verse 10, he says, so I took my staff called graciousness and I cut it in half, and I broke my covenant which I had made with all the nations. Boy, this is so severe. It's just shocking. Well, what is this you made with the nations? Well, God says, I had a covenant of protecting Israel. My covenant, my promise was that no nation would be able to destroy Israel. I just broke that, and I will allow this nation to come in and do their devastation. That's what he's saying. I break that staff called graciousness. I'm not going to be gentle anymore. That agreement is over. I'm going to let that nation come in judgment.

0: And they did. Verse 11 says, and it was broken in that day. 70 AD, boy, the judgment came. Staff of graciousness was shattered. And then it says, I love this. And so the poor of the flock that waited on me knew it was the word of the Lord. You know who the poor of the flock were in 70 AD? The church, the believing community. And you know what? They knew. They knew it was the Lord. They knew God was judging. They knew God was coming down in wrath on an apostate nation. They knew. At this point, you're saying to yourself, boy, God was severe, wasn't he? Oh, yeah, very severe. And just so you don't think that he was too severe, he adds this little vignette in verse 12 and 13. Watch this. And I said to them, if you think good, give me my price. And if not, don't. So they weighed for my price 30 pieces of silver. And the Lord said to me, that is to Zechariah, who's acting this out, cast the silver to the potter. A lordly price that I was prized at of them. And I took the 30 pieces of silver and cast them to the potter in the house of the Lord. Now, what is that reminiscent of? What is that prophesying? Judas. Now, listen to this. By the time you get to the end of verse 11, you might be a little queasy in your stomach about God, and you might be saying, God, how could you be so severe? How could you be so strong? How could you be so judgmental? I mean, so violent. And he says, well, let me just remind you about how they treated me. He says, when it was all done, I said, what am I worth to you? I've come and I've healed and I've raised the dead and I've told you the truth and I've offered you myself and I've offered you eternal life. What am I worth? Look at verse 12. If you think good, give me my price. And if I'm no good, don't give me anything. But to the world, they didn't have any value on him. So they weren't going to give him a high price. And they didn't want to just ignore him and give him no price. So they said, you're worth 30 pieces of silver. That was worse than no price at all. Because 30 pieces of silver was compensation paid for a slave that had been gored by an ox. Exodus 21:32. They said, I'll tell you what you're worth. You're worth a slave's price, that's all. You see the mockery that was? They didn't treat Jesus with high value. They didn't treat him with indifference. They treated him like a slave. And that's why he judged them so severely, because he was their king. You see that? He was their God. He was Yahweh in human flesh. And these verses are to bring out the force of the rejection. They weren't indifferent. And they weren't valuing him. They treated him like a slave gored by an ox. That's all he was worth. They were contemptible. They spit on him. And the Lord said to me, verse 13, cast it to the potter. And so he went into the house of the Lord and threw it to the potter. Do you know that's exactly what happened with the 30 pieces? Judas went back into the temple and he threw the 30 pieces on the ground. Read it in the New Testament. It's all there in Matthew 27. He threw it on the ground and they scooped it up and they went out and they gave it to a potter to buy his field. Beloved, when the Bible talks, this is God speaking, because only God could predict those events, right? And then in verse 14, he says, so when it was so severe of rejection, I cut the other staff, unity, that I might break the brotherhood between Judah and Israel. You know what he means by that? I destroyed the nation. I broke the other band that held the nation together, and the state went into dispersion. It went into dissolution. It was scattered. They killed each other. They slaughtered each other. They were scattered all over the world. This all happened, people. Every single thing Zechariah said. The message here is clear then. The message of what we've studied already in this chapter is that before the destruction of Jerusalem, Jehovah will appear in the person of Jesus Christ, and he'll attempt to feed his flock of slaughter. Only the poor of the flock would follow his word, and the rest, especially the leaders, will reject. The good shepherd, the king, will have no more value to them than a common slave to be mocked and scoffed at. And the people, as a consequence, will be given over to judgment. Severe, serious judgment. The judgment will compass death, famine, war, and civil strife, and the result will be the destruction of the nation. And it happened. The nation went out of existence. The Jews scattered all over the world because they rejected the true shepherd. And that's why the other shepherds wailed. Now, the incredible thing is, and that's the end of the chapter, and that's for next time we study this, they rejected the true shepherd, and the day is coming when they will receive the false shepherd, the Antichrist. That's for next time.
1: You're listening to Grace to You, the Bible teaching ministry of John MacArthur. John's current study is titled, The Return and Reign of Jesus Christ. Well, friend, perhaps today's lesson has sparked this important and practical question. How can you make sure that you are ready for Christ's return? What steps can you take? Here's how John answered that question some years ago in our studio.
2: Well, first of all, we don't know when he's coming. He even said, no man knows the day nor the hour, not even the Son of Man. So in his incarnation, he set aside even that knowledge. The idea is what we call imminence, that his return is imminent. It could come at any moment. And that's the way God designed it, so we would all live in anticipation that it could happen at any point in our lifetime. And that calls us to purity. That calls us to service, because when he comes, it's going to be the end of our opportunity to serve him, and our eternal reward is going to be based on that. And you say, well, you know, are we working for an eternal reward? Yes, we are, because the Lord promised to give us that reward. And you say, well, isn't that a selfish thing? Not at all, because the way we read the scripture, when we receive that eternal reward, we turn right around and lay it at his feet. It becomes the content of our heavenly worship to him. So I'm not looking for crowns stacked up on my head. I'm not looking to have badges on my arm in heaven, but I want to render to the Lord everything I have here, because he's worthy of that. So I think service and the opportunity to be as fruitful as we can be, and to walk in as much purity as we can be, secures for us a greater degree of capacity in eternity to give honor to Jesus Christ. And I can't think of anything more important than that.
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0: Last time on Through the Bible, we stood at the bedside of Jacob as he blessed Joseph's sons as though they were his own. Now Jacob's other sons gather close, leaning in to hear the final words of their father. What he says next will reach far beyond that moment, because many of these blessings are also prophecies about the future of the tribes of Israel. I'm Steve Schwetz, your host, welcoming you aboard the Bible Bus. And while you're settling in, let's hear from our teacher, Dr. J. Vernon McGee, about his unique method of teaching through the whole Bible. So if you're new to the Bible Bus, this will be especially helpful. Let's listen.
1: We want to make a statement now that's very important, because we are finishing now the first book on our Through the Bible program, and we'll be going to the Gospel of Matthew. We commute back and forth, as we'll indicate next time, from Old Testament to New Testament, and then New Testament back to Old Testament. We go forward on two fronts, and we have found that that has been not only a very practical and satisfactory one, but it actually increases the learning process of a great many of God's children who have had difficulty of articulating the Old Testament into their Christian faith. And so this method has been very satisfactory, and we therefore want to urge you, if you are not receiving notes and outlines, that you do so.
0: Well, Dr. McGee's method of hopping back and forth between the two testaments might be a little unexpected, but it has a lot of benefits. Wouldn't you agree, Greg?
2: Well, I would. Obviously, in my own life, being on the Bible Bus for a long time, I know you have been as well.
0: Yep.
2: But perhaps more impactfully, we've just heard thousands of stories of how this approach works. And that's what we want to do today. If you're new, or maybe if you've been on the Bible Bus a long time, we just want to reinforce the holistic nature of the way Dr. McGee teaches the Bible. Because people often ask us, what's the secret? You know?
0: Yeah. I think this is one of those secrets.
2: I agree.
0: I mean, there are so many different aspects to
2: yes.
0: it, but definitely Old Testament, New Testament. For one thing, if we just stayed in the Old Testament and went Genesis through Revelation, we would be in the Old Testament for a very long time.
2: That's right.
0: And some of those passages get kind of tedious. So I like it. I mean, that's why I do my annual Bible reading plan, is I always mix it up with whatever plan I pick, that there is both New Testament and Old Testament reading there. And I think there's a benefit to that, as evidenced with Through the Bible.
2: Well, and I'm going to borrow a phrase I've stolen from you, which is the pages of our Bibles that tend to be stuck together.
0: Yeah.
2: Dr. McGee makes sure that at least they're unstuck once every 5 years.
0: Yeah.
2: And I do think, I know recently, like, I was touched very deeply by the study in Haggai or Haggai.
0: Yeah.
2: And I actually went to Africa and shared some of the things I felt I had learned studying it with Dr. McGee. And I have to admit, I went to seminary and all these other trainings.
0: Yeah.
2: I had never really studied the book of Haggai.
0: Definitely a benefit.
2: Yeah.
0: Well, let's get to some letters where people are talking about the same thing. First, there's a listener in the Democratic Republic of the Congo who says this: Dear Bible Bus family, before this study, I used to think of Leviticus as a difficult book, full of laws, rituals, and regulations. But as we traveled through it together, I began to see its true message. At its heart, Leviticus is about holiness, obedience, and the nearness of God. When I read, "Be holy, for I, the Lord, your God, am holy," in Leviticus 19:2, I realize that holiness is not just about religious rituals, it's about daily life. It's about justice, mercy, integrity, and love for others. The study has changed me. I used to think that holiness meant simply avoiding sin. Now I see it means actively honoring God in everything, how I treat people, how I work, even my personal habits. Leviticus has also deepened my understanding of Christ's sacrifice. When I saw how detailed and costly the Old Testament sacrifices were, I began to appreciate Jesus' sacrifice in a new way. Grace is free to me, but it was costly for him. Finally, I've learned that true holiness is not only personal, it affects how we live with others. Caring for the needy, being honest in business, and treating every person with dignity. Thank you for helping me see the beauty of this book.
2: And Steve, we've talked about this before, but this particular testimony about the power of Leviticus, the teaching of Dr. McGee, I have never been around another ministry where I've heard people talk about Leviticus more than through the Bible.
0: Yeah, and reference how they came to Christ through the book of Leviticus.
2: Exactly. Yeah. Many people that come out of religious high church backgrounds that may not understand personal salvation often are just, they see the gospel everywhere in Leviticus.
0: Yeah.
2: And so we want to encourage you. Why don't you share with us what teaching of Dr. McGee specifically has helped you. Like I shared about how Haggai helped me. I think it would be great for us to be able to share and encourage each other that we're learning from different specific things that Dr. McGee's teaching us.
0: Yeah, absolutely. Greg, let's go ahead and pray as we begin our study in Genesis 49. Heavenly Father, we are thankful for the way you put your scriptures together, the Bible, and how we have it so readily accessible that we can study it together, that we can go between the Old and New Testaments and see Jesus, as Dr. McGee says, on every page of scripture. Help us as we study in the book of Genesis now. In Jesus' name, amen. Turning your Bibles to Genesis 49 on Through the Bible with Dr. J. Vernon McGee.
1: Now, we've come to the 49th chapter of the book of Genesis. You have your Bible there. Follow along with us. And in many respects, this chapter is one of the more remarkable chapters of the Bible. It certainly is a dramatic chapter. It's the deathbed scene of old Jacob. In fact, we saw him on that deathbed last time. You'll recall that when he saw his son Joseph coming in, that he strengthened himself and he sat upon the bed. He just was rejoiced to see his own son. Then after their interview, the rest of the sons came in, and he has around him now all 12 of his sons. And this is his farewell message. Now, a farewell message is very important. And he begins with his eldest son and just goes right down the list. And you couldn't have anything really more important than this. It is dramatic. Anything that a man says on his deathbed is important because you feel like at that time he's telling the truth. How many times have you heard of a deathbed confession? Man waits until he gets really on his deathbed. I was reading some time ago of a man up in his 80s. He was taken into a mission, almost delirious. He was dying, and he made a confession of a murder that had been committed over 50 years ago in Mississippi. Another man had been hanged for that murder. They thought he was just delirious. They began the investigation. They found out he is guilty, that he was the one who was guilty. Man generally will tell the truth when he gets on his deathbed. That is, if he hasn't told it before. Now we see Jacob on his deathbed. And let me begin reading here at verse 1. And Jacob called unto his sons and said, gather yourselves together, that I may tell you that which shall befall you in the last days. Now, we've come to an important expression. There have been some folk that think I use certain expressions too much. And by the way, I agree with them. But you're going to find out there are certain expressions in the Bible that occur and reoccur again and again and again. Now, one is right here, in the last days. Now, the last days of the nation Israel will be different than the last days of the church. And here again, where you have a sharp dispensational distinction that needs to be made. The last days now of Israel, that's what he's talking about. What's going to happen to his sons in the last days? I was in seminary with a young man. He was a Lutheran boy. A very brilliant young fella. The fact of the matter is, he became a theology professor and a Hebrew professor, and either one of them requires quite a few brains. And this young man certainly had the. I always enjoyed talking with him because he always had something new to offer, because he did a great deal of study. He told me one day that he was writing on the prophecies concerning the 12 sons of Jacob. And we'll see a little later on, we get to the book of Deuteronomy. They have become tribes then, each tribe with thousands in them. And in those tribes, Moses has something to say. And he took those prophecies, one in this chapter and the one that Moses gave, and followed the tribes through. Now, a great many people today talk about the fact that there are certain prophecies concerning the nation Israel. Many of them have been fulfilled. Some are yet to be fulfilled. Now, that's all true, but you can narrow it down even less than that. You can divide Israel into 12 parts. And God has had something to say concerning each one of these tribes of Israel. And not only has the prophecy concerning the nation been fulfilled, but the prophecy concerning each tribe has been fulfilled. And friends, that makes it remarkable indeed. So this is what's going to befall them in the last days.
3: Now, some of the prophecy has been fulfilled, but most of it waits to be fulfilled. Actually, more of what Moses had to say to the tribes has been fulfilled than what we have here. But it's quite remarkable, and all of it looks to the last days. Now, I read verse 2 of Genesis 49. Gather yourselves together and hear, ye sons of Jacob, and hearken unto Israel your father. Now, you must grant that this is quite a dramatic scene we have before us. Here's the old man, and he's sitting up in bed. I've seen pictures of him stretched out in bed and looked like he wouldn't be able to raise his head. But that's not true. He was leaning on his staff. The last verse tells that he was leaning on his staff. Old Jacob, frankly, friends, he'd been on the go all of his life, and he wanted to keep going. Death is really an embarrassment. Comes at a most inconvenient time when we want to keep going down here. And if you've made an appointment, you have to break that appointment. How unusual this is. I make all my appointments today on the condition that I'm alive. I've got appointments made 2 years ahead. I don't know whether I'll fulfill them or not. And I always say, provided I'm alive. Well, Jacob found that he couldn't keep going. He was leaning on his staff. He wanted to keep going, but he couldn't keep going. What a remarkable man he was in many ways. We'll see that when we come to it. Now notice what he has to say. He begins with Reuben, verse 3. Reuben, thou art my firstborn, my might, and the beginning of my strength, the excellency of dignity, and the excellency of power. The thing that he recognized, and all of these patriarchs recognized, is the great subject of heredity that has been made so much of today. Like father, like son, it's transferred on to the son, and Jacob is recognizing that. And he recognized in this boy a great deal that was like himself, unstable as water. That had been this man at the beginning, you see, even Jacob. But it was true of his oldest son. Thou shalt not excel. He never did win a blue ribbon. He won a couple red ribbons and some white ribbons. He never was in first place. Thou shalt not excel. There are a lot of folk like that today. And they're satisfied with it. I have a preacher friend. He's a wonderful man. But he could have gone so much farther than he did go. But he didn't want to go. He had no desire than to just do and be what he wanted to do. He could have been a wonderful writer. He didn't want to be. I think he wrote 2 little pamphlets. And he could have been a great Bible teacher. He didn't want to be. He was satisfied with winning a red ribbon. That's second place. And he never won a blue ribbon. Thou shalt not excel. Because thou wentest up to thy father's bed, then defilest thou it. He went up to my couch. Now that is Reuben, and his was a sordid story, you remember. I didn't dwell on it. Those of you that have been with us through Genesis, I didn't dwell on it at all. But it was there, and I'm sure many of you read it. It was a sordid story. I see no reason to dwell on that today. Contemporary literature and plays and movies and television, well, they're making you sick of it. And I noticed that even a great many liberals today who just decried censorship and everybody ought to be able to do his thing and speak what he wanted to speak and freedom of speech, I noticed quite a few of them are writing now and saying they're tired of the dirt and filth that's coming out today. Well, may I say there's no reason to dwell on it. And certainly a Christian's told if there is anything pure, then think on those things. Now notice the next two boys are put together. Simeon and Levi are brethren. They were full brothers. They were the sons, you'll recall, of Leah. Instruments of cruelty are in their habitation. You remember how they went in among their neighbors? And of course, their own sister had been raped, and they didn't appreciate that. They killed all the entire habitation. Only one man is guilty, but they took it out on the whole town. They shouldn't have done that. And believe me, Jacob reminds them, Simeon and Levi, brethren. And verse 6, O my soul, come not thou into their secret, unto their assembly, mine honor, be not thou united. For in their anger they slew a man, and in their self-will they dig down a wall. Cursed be their anger, for it was fierce, and their wrath, for it was cruel. I will divide them in Jacob and scatter them in Israel. Now, Simeon was the southernmost tribe. You would think that it would be identified with Judah and Benjamin, but it's not. You never hear of them. They had territory, but they seem to have just sort of faded away in the other tribes. And Levi, and here you see the marvelous grace of God. And I want to tell you, friends, this is the marvelous grace of God that you see exhibited in Levi. It was the grace of God that could take a cruel person like Levi and make him head of the priestly tribe. It's the grace of God that has made us sinners into a kingdom of priests also, friends. All believers are priests today. And how did you become that? Well, among those, there have been converted drunkards, converted harlots, converted murderers. I've had all of them in my churches that I've served. May I say to you, it's the marvelous grace of God. He says, forasmuch as ye know that ye were not redeemed with corruptible things as silver and gold from your vain conversation received by tradition from your fathers, but with the precious blood of Christ as of a lamb without blemish and without spot. And then he goes on in 1 Peter, and that's 1 Peter 1, 18 and 19, but in the second chapter, verse 5, he says, ye also as living stones are built up a spiritual house and holy priesthood to offer up spiritual sacrifices acceptable to God by Jesus Christ. Well, who is he talking about? Those that have been redeemed by the precious blood of Christ. Now, will you notice, that's these two boys. And by the way, Reuben lost first place. Simeon and Levi really lost first place. The king will not come from them. But there's another boy, and he was a sinner. But notice what the grace of God did for him. Verse 8, Judah, thou art he whom thy brethren shall praise. Thy hand shall be in the neck of thine enemies. Thy father's children shall bow down before thee. This is the one, not now before Joseph's line, but from now on it'll be Judah. Because who came out of the tribe of Judah? Well, the Lord Jesus. Verse 9, Judah is a lion's whelp. From the prey, my son, thou art gone up. He stooped down, he couched as a lion, and as an old lion, who shall rouse him up? Now, here's one of the most remarkable prophecies in Scripture. Verse 10, I'm reading it. The scepter shall not depart from Judah, nor a lawgiver from between his feet until Shiloh come. That's the ruler. And unto him shall the gathering of the people be. Now, frankly, this is one of the more remarkable prophecies that's in the Word of God. Already, we have been told that it'll be the seed of the woman. Back in Genesis 3:15, where God says, I'll put enmity between thee and the woman, thy seed, her seed. And the seed of the woman is the one to do the bruising of the serpent's head. He'll be the one to get the victory. That's the first prophecy. Then that seed was confirmed to Abraham, to Isaac, and to Jacob. Now it's confirmed to Judah that out of Judah's line he's coming. Not only that, but he's called Shiloh. That means rest, tranquility. He's the one that will bring rest. And the people who heard him in that day, when they rejected him, you remember he turned to the populace, to the multitudes, and he said, come unto me, all ye that labor and are heavy laden, and I'll rest you at Shiloh. Shiloh had come, not only the seed, not only Shiloh, but the scepter. He's the one that'll hold the scepter. And friends, the scepter of this universe is in nail-pierced hands today. Not only that, but we are told a little later on, in verse 24, it says, from thence is the shepherd, the stone of Israel. He's called a shepherd. He's also called in that same passage a stone. And over Numbers, the 24th chapter of the prophecy of Balaam, 17, a star. So with the coming of Christ, he is the seed. He's Shiloh, who brings rest. He's the one that holds the scepter. He is the shepherd that gave his life, and he's the chief shepherd who's coming someday. He is the stone that the builders disallowed, but has now become the headstone of the corner. And he's the star, the bright and morning star for his church today. This is the line from Adam. And Abel was murdered, and God raised up another seed, Seth to Noah. and Noah through Shem, and Shem to Abraham, and Isaac, and Jacob, and Judah. May I say to you, you can be blind and still see that God is moving according to a pattern and according to a program here. This is very important to see, and don't miss it. Now, I've been dealing with this prophecy, which I consider all important here, and we'll just have to hit some high points from here on. Now we come at verse 11 here. It still has to do with Judah. It says here, binding his foal unto the vine, his ass's colt unto the choice vine, he washed his garments in wine and his clothes in the blood of grapes. His eyes shall be red with wine and his teeth white with milk. What are we talking about here? Here's the one that came riding into Jerusalem, riding a little donkey, offering himself as the Messiah, the King, the Savior, and he washed his garments in wine. What kind of wine? Well, that blood, his own blood. But he's coming next time, and Isaiah said he has dyed garments, and it's not his own blood this time, but the blood of his enemies, and his eyes shall be red with wine. That's when he comes a second time. My friends, this is one of the most remarkable prophecies we have in Scripture, and there are a great many remarkable prophecies. Now we have here in Zebulun, verse 13, he's another one of the boys. And I don't care to dwell with these too much other than their remarkable prophecies. Zebulun shall dwell at the haven of the sea. He shall be for a haven of ships, and his border shall be unto Sidon. And he was the northernmost tribe on the coast. Actually, Dan went farther north up to Mount Hermon, but along the coast, Zebulun went up farther north. Then we have Issachar next, verse 14. Issachar is a strong ass, couching down between two burdens, and he saw that rest was good in the land, that it was pleasant, and bowed his shoulder to bear and became a servant under tribute. Now, this tribe and these tribes in this area to the north, and that's where they were finally located, by the way, they were the ones that did a great deal of the work that constituted the backbone of the nation. That is the whole thought and intent here. They were the workers. We've heard a great deal about the silent majority today. And actually, the average person, one like you and I are today, we don't get on television. I don't think we want on it. Who do they put on TV? They feature the weirdos, the so-called great, the peculiar crowd, the unusual. That's the ones today. But the crowd that they try to make you believe are the important ones today. They're not the backbone of this nation or any nation. The ones that are the backbone of this country. And actually, these tribes that you and I pass over here, they were really the backbone of the nation Israel when they got in the land. But we're going to have to pick up right there next time and move on. We will finish the book of Genesis at our next session together. May the Lord richly bless you, my beloved.
0: As Dr. McGee said, we'll finish the prophecies and the book of Genesis in our next study. And then we're going to jump right into the important study in the Gospel of Matthew. 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I'm Steve Schwetz, and as always, I'll meet you back here next time as together we go through the Bible.

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7: March 4th, 1865, the Civil War was nearing its end. The nation was exhausted, divided, and grieving. On that day, President Abraham Lincoln delivered his second inaugural address, just 700 words spoken in about 7 minutes. 41 days later, Lincoln would be assassinated. Yet the words he spoke that day still echo through history. In that brief address, Lincoln referenced God 14 times, spoke of prayer, and quoted scripture repeatedly. He reminded Americans that both sides of the conflict shared a common faith, saying both read the same Bible and pray to the same God, and each invokes his aid against the other. Lincoln understood that political division alone could not explain the nation's crisis. More than 160 years later, America still wrestles with division, truth, and our dependence on God. The question is whether we'll remember the wisdom Lincoln left behind.
8: This Constitution will ensure that the government can't take those rights away from you. That was revolutionary.
9: A special celebration of America 250. Join Larry Elder, Haley Correo, Alex Marlowe, and Larry O'Connor. Journey through the landmarks, places, and pivotal moments that helped define the United States of America. Uncover the stories that shaped the greatest country on earth. Salem News Channel presents The Shining City, 7 p.m. Eastern, July 4th.
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13: Thank you very much, Basil. I'm happy to be here.
12: Clay, I want to talk with you today about Amazing Grace Sports Network. What inspired you to create a sports network that blends athletic excellence with spiritual purpose?
13: I think that athletic performance and spiritual purpose are connected, if not intertwined. There's a spirituality that most athletes go. They go to a spiritual state in order to perform. Many times you will see an athlete cross the their heart cross their body mm-hmm. in a Father, Son, Holy Spirit gesture before performance, or afterwards, after they give their performance, after they do well, they will give all glory to God, Jesus yes. Christ, the Holy Spirit, and they will
12: get
13: say,
12: on the knees and point up in the air.
13: Yeah, point up in the air and say, you know, thank you, Jesus. Thank
12: I
13: you,
12: see
13: God.
12: A lot.
13: Yeah, so this is spirituality that most athletes go to in order to perform at a high level so that they're focused and they're not distracted. And the only thing that's on their mind is doing what they've been training to do for months, years even.
12: What makes Amazing Grace Sports Network stand out for fans and athletes alike?
13: We stand out because we highlight the passion, spirituality, and the unity of sports. That's what's inherited in sports. Sports is passionate. It brings people together. It makes them passionate. They jump up and down. They scream. They cry. They laugh. They go to unbelievable lengths to express themselves when they're involved in watching a team or watching a person that they admire or that they care about. And sports is spirituality, as we talked about. It takes a spiritual person many times to compete and win at sports. You have to dig deep inside yourself. You have to see if you have what it takes in order to last this long or go through an injury or go through ups and downs. So it takes a great amount of spirituality, whether they profess themselves as Christians or not. And sports creates unity. I mean, you'll have people of all races and all ethnicities grouped together behind a team that they all care about and they're all passionate about. It unifies. And not only does it unify the fans, it unifies the players on the team to play together, mm. no matter what differences they perceive they might have had or they think they have or whatever the case. You're going to have to work with that person. You're going to that person so that he can help you.
12: Yes.
13: And it's all about working together and helping one another that makes a team come together
12: yes.
13: to win.
12: Now, Clay, can you share a moment from Amazing Grace Sports Network's journey that reminded you why this mission matters?
13: I was at a Dunkin' Donuts about 3 months ago, and it was in the morning, just making my daily run. And as I'm giving my order, and there's a guy who's standing off to the side, and he just is looking at me, and he says, I know you. I didn't know him. And he said, I've heard you before. He says, you are on the radio station in the mornings on Saturday. And I go, yes, I am. He goes, I like what you're doing. He says, I like that you remind us that life is more important than just sports. He says, you talk about sports, but you always say a prayer before the show, and you remind us that our lives, my wife's life, my kids' lives are more important than any sports that I'm watching or any sports that I care about, that the most important person in sports is me. It solidified my purpose that what we're trying to do here is bring spirituality and some humor along with sports to get everybody to group together to understand that we can make this work. We can make America unified and understanding that we can all work together to keep America going in the direction that it needs to be going. No politics, no ideology.
12: What do you hope sports fans feel or take away when they tune into Amazing Grace Sports Network on WECE 590 at 9 o'clock every Saturday?
13: That sports are fun and they're exciting, but they themselves, the individual, they are more important than any sport. What you do with your life and how your life is going, is it going good? Is it going bad? Is it up and down? Well, you can do something about that. If you connect yourself on a religious path with Jesus Christ, then you can have an up all the time. Whether your team wins or loses, you can always be up. 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
14: Pastor Frank Mebesa, all the way from Uganda. I came here, went to school. After finishing school, as I was getting ready to go to work, the Lord said, now go and raise altars of prayer. from 2006, the Lord said, raise altars of prayer to bring forth revival in New England. Because when I came in this place, they used to call this place the cemetery of the gospel. Coming from Uganda, I knew what prayer could do. Though initially, it wasn't my place until the Lord said, go. So from there, fast forward, I was a single man. Now I'm a married man.
12: Yes.
14: And then the Lord guided me to start a ministry, His Voice Church, out in Woburn, Massachusetts. And then after that, the Lord brought me back and said, please start organizing Revive New England conferences.
12: Yes.
14: And we've been doing this for the last 4 years, to the glory of God.
12: And you have been very consistent.
14: By God's grace.
12: No matter what you do, the focus is always on prayer, calling people to pray.
14: By God's grace, yes.
12: And your call to America was very similar to mine. The words that I heard were, go and help prepare the way of the Lord for Kama Revival. And so I serve you in what you do. What I do here in Boston is to serve pastors, and particularly those whose focus is revival. And one of the things that is happening now, and we are believing that this is the thing that is going to see a wave of revival, your plan that we want to talk about today, or God's plan, is America Reset 2026. Talk with us about this.
14: So we do altars, we crisscrossed, we went from every state to every, in New England, raising altars of prayer because the Lord instructed me that way. And afterwards, of course, then the Revive New England. So last year, around March, in the visions of the night, the Lord spoke to me, gave me two instructions. One was specifically for our church, and one was for Reset America. And the Lord spoke to me and said, next year, 2026, it shall be 250 years of America. Call fathers and call sons. Call mothers and call daughters. The ancient oil and the new oil on the same altar. When they all come on the same altar, there shall be a reconciliation and America shall be reset. Okay. It was very specific. And then, of course, the Lord followed up with instructions how I have to get this done. And so we are preparing to lead up to 250 years on July 4th. But the Lord instructed me that we started out with prayer.
12: Share the strategy that the Lord has given you.
14: Yes.
12: Three-pronged strategy.
14: Yes. The strategies, we are going to be in 7 days of non-stop prayer. I counted 168 hours of prayer. His Voice Church is going to be hosting this prayer session for 7 days, non-stop prayer, day and night. Every single time you log on, you come to the church, or you log on to Zoom meetings that we're going to be singing out, you're going to find people praying. And then after the 7 days of non-stop prayer, we are going to come to a Lion of Judah down here in Boston. And at Lion of Judah, we shall have a conference. Remember, bring fathers and sons, mothers and daughters, ancient oil and new oil. And the Lord instructed me, every single night, we shall have a father speak and a son speak. The night that the mother will speak, a daughter will speak. That's the pattern. Throughout the 6 days, we are going to be at the Congregation Lion of Judah in Boston. And all this is going to be leading up to July 4th. July 4th, glory to God. July 4th, we are going to be at the Boston City Hall Plaza. We have called it a festival by God, a festival of prayer, of worship, praise, and the word, and declaration into the next 250 years of America.
12: June 21st to 27th. At 7 o'clock every night. It is at 26 Tower Office Park in Woburn. Then at Lion of Judah, 20 Reed Street in Boston, is going to be June 28th to July 3rd. 5 o'clock every day, June 28th to July 3rd. July 4th, you don't want to miss July 4th. Plan your day, July 4th, for Boston City Hall Plaza from 2 until 8 p.m., a day of festival, prayer, praise, and the word. And some of the speakers that are going to be there are
14: Apostle Chuck Pierce, Apostle Grace Lubega, Dr. Big Pond, Apostle Eddie Citroneri, our own in this area, Pastor Paul Jerry, Apostle Gabriel Beam, all the way from Connecticut, Pastor Josiah Armstrong from New Hampshire, Dr. James Dallas, March for Jesus, is going to be there. Evangelist Barbara, wow, this one has been cross-crossing, evangelizing all over America, 50 states mandate, praise God. Pastor Sam Botang, Dr. Elijah Kim, Jonathan Frisden, 10 Days of Prayer, Pastor Catherine Vanna, Aya Severado, all the way from Texas, Pastor Sue Selman, CS Prayer in Vermont, she's going to be there, Dr. Mackie from Texas, Reverend Tanner from Virginia, Apostle Najim, Pastor Zenzo Matoga, and our host at the Lion of Judah, Pastor Samuel Acevedo. And we have some big surprises for you.
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7: Hi guys, it's Anthony. 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And the Lord took Father Tom home to his heavenly reward to be with our Lord and Savior, Jesus Christ, for all of eternity. 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Father Tom's dream was always for his preaching to continue on while he is in heaven. As we are about to listen to the words of Christ, released through Father, Father Tom is in heaven doing his part by praying for us and interceding before the throne of God for you. 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As we prepare to listen to Father Tom's preach, open your spirits to allow the Holy Spirit to pour into you in a way he never has. 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

0: glad to be with you today. The message is for everyone, the saint and the sinner. No one who comes to me will I ever reject. That's real stuff. When people come to me and they're afraid of being rejected, I tell them this. We're going to pray, and if God rejects you, I'm going to give my life no more to him. But I know he's not going to reject him. Because Jesus said it. No one who comes to me will I ever reject. So I tell them, get rid of all the garbage. Get rid of it. Speak it out and never look back at it again. And they go to confession and they speak it out. And what happens after? Oh, there's a void. And what do we do with the void? We invite Jesus into the void for forgiveness, for blessing, for help, for joy. We invite Jesus into the void. That's why, you know, sometimes the hardened sinner is easier to be saved than the person in church. I remember a 90-year-old woman that I went to visit many, many years ago before I was a priest. And she was so sure, I am a Catholic. She didn't know Jesus. She was a Catholic, but she didn't know Jesus. So before I left, I talked to her about Jesus, how he loved her, how he gave his life for her, how he rose from the dead for her, and that he wanted to come in to her life. She was a church person without Jesus. We can have church people without Jesus, and we can have people that don't go to church with Jesus. The best is that go to church and have Jesus. That's the best. We will hear God's word and receive his body and blood. That's the best. And it's for everyone. No one who comes to me will I ever reject. That's what he says. And he means it. Are you that no one? Are you coming to him? Have you snapped on the radio today to hear that you're not God's impossible case? You see, if you were God's impossible case, what you would need to do, we have a red candle in front of the Eucharist that says Christ is present. You'd have to carry that red candle with you forever because you think you're God, because you've not sinned. Oh, I tell you, the Word of God says all have sinned, me, and you, and fallen short of the glory of God. The next line is wonderful, but the gift of God is grace through our Lord Jesus Christ. Anyone can come to Jesus, and we all come to Jesus as sinners. No one escapes that. We do not end up as sinners. We receive grace and the presence of God in forgiveness, and the life of God dwells in our hearts as we confess our sins and repent. The life of God, that's why people on death row who make an honest and wonderful confession, they will be judged, but they will be admitted one day into the kingdom of God. They made a profession of faith that they gave their life to Jesus and they asked for forgiveness. I tell you, you might not be a prisoner, but you have not gone to confession in 100 years. The Lord says, come unto me, and I will give you rest. Come unto me. Get rid of that dark portion of your life. Confess it and turn away from it. I will pour out my love and spirit within you, says the Lord. But that's up to you, and that's up to me. And I'm going to tell you something. There was a woman, I was told when I was a young priest, she was dying and she was hateful. The pastor asked me to go and maybe listen to her, maybe talk to her about Jesus. It was the most frightening day that I've ever had. She was on her deathbed. I was telling her how she was loved and forgiven by the Lord Jesus Christ. I want none of that, said she. And I'm begging her. because I know she's going to hell. I'm begging her. He comes to you today. He loves you. No matter what you've done, he's got plans for your life and plans for your death. I want nothing to do with him. It scared the heart out of me that someone on their deathbed locked themselves out from the presence of Jesus. And I kept on trying to tell her how she was loved, cared for, and never forgotten. I hope when she took her last breath, she turned to Christ. It scared the heart out of me that someone so close to eternity said no, no, no. It scared me. Gone. Bring people that are on the brink of death into your presence. I don't want anyone to go to hell. And it is Jesus who saves us from hell. Oh, I've dealt with hard sinners. And they gave their life to Jesus. But you know what? I was just like them. I was a sinner saved by grace. What God did for me, he could do for him or her. And he did. You see, I've not robbed the bank. But I've sinned. And my sin is a sin against the whole law. I've not killed anyone by grace, but my sin is a sin against the whole law, including killing. Because the law is one holy place. Break one commandment, and you've broken them all. It's like a Ming vase, so beautiful. One chip, and it's worth nothing. One chip, and the Ming vase is worth absolutely nothing. I've sinned, but thanks to God, I have a Redeemer. I've sinned, but thanks to God, I can tell people, no one who comes to me, Jesus said, will I ever reject. One person says, I have never gone to church. I remember this really happened. I was on my way to Gloucester, and I picked up a hitchhiker. And a hitchhiker had a bag in his hand, a paper bag. And he was fishing in it, and I'm thinking, he's got a gun in there. And I'm a little afraid. So I wanted to talk to the hitchhiker. So I told him, I said, you know something? He had no gun. You know something? God loves you. He says, I never believed in God. I said, that's okay. He believes in you. And he loves you. And he's got plans for your life. That's why you came into my car. So I could tell you that. And he started to shake. You have no idea what I've done. I said, no, I don't. But I've sinned too and fallen short of God's glory. Your sin is no better than mine or no less than mine. I'm going to tell you what I did. And he began to tell me as he was driving a bus. He backed the bus up, and there was a little girl, and the girl was killed. And he was carrying this torment, this guilt, all of his life, that he killed a 7-year-old child. I said to him, my friend, the Lord wants to take that torment out of your life. The Lord wants to give you peace. You did not do that in purpose. God has a plan for your life. God has a plan for your life. And I would think that little girl in heaven would want you to know that God has a plan for your life. And everything you've done, like myself, is under the blood of Jesus for forgiveness. We prayed. He asked the Lord to come into his life. I dropped him off at the place he wanted. I don't know how he followed up. None of my business. But you see, he was carrying this tortured guilt that he killed this child with his bus. Poor, poor man. tortured. I told them about the mercy of God. I told them about what you're feeling is real. But you did not do that purposely. God wants to give you something you don't have. And that's peace. But you've got to let go of the torment. We prayed. I took him to his place. I went up to Gloucester to do what I needed to do. You never know who God puts in your basket. You never know. I never know who's listening right now. You never know. That's why we speak about him who's our salvation, about him who's our healing, about him who's our deliverance. It's all about Jesus. It's all about him. Nobody is too far gone. Nobody. Nobody. Nobody. The last second they can turn to God. I remember Bishop Sheen talking about, I'll have to do that tomorrow, about Bishop Sheen talking about people who had done crimes. May the Lord bless you and keep you. May he let his face shine upon you. May he give you peace. God bless you.
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17: March 4th, 1865. The Civil War was nearing its end. The nation was exhausted, divided, and grieving. On that day, President Abraham Lincoln delivered his second inaugural address, just 700 words spoken in about 7 minutes. 41 days later, Lincoln would be assassinated. Yet the words he spoke that day still echo through history. In that brief address, Lincoln referenced God 14 times, spoke of prayer, and quoted scripture repeatedly. He reminded Americans that both sides of the conflict shared a common faith, saying both read the same Bible and pray to the same God, and each invokes his aid against the other. Lincoln understood that political division alone could not explain the nation's crisis. More than 160 years later, America still wrestles with division, truth, and our dependence on God. The question is whether we'll remember the wisdom Lincoln left behind.
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0: In his second letter to Timothy, the Apostle Paul writes these words, "I charge you in the presence of God and of Christ Jesus, who is to judge the living and the dead, and by his appearing and by his kingdom, preach the word. Be urgent, in season and out of season. Convince, rebuke, and exhort. Be unfailing in patience and in teaching." This is In Season and Out of Season, a Bible teaching ministry with Father Tom DiLorenzo.
1: Good day. It's Father Tom.

0: Do you remember the shock you felt the last time you heard someone you knew was killed in an accident? They certainly never thought that death would come as so suddenly to them. Perhaps these will be the last words you will ever hear. So you cannot escape death, and as it is appointed unto men once to die, and after that, the judgment. Well, this is what we talk about every night here, folks. And I gave that invitation today twice. There was another pastor there when I preached the funeral. People, I don't know, you know, like the track says, somehow people think this can never happen to me. And before I was saved, I was kind of the same way. I thought, well, you know, that kind of thing happens to other people, not me, you know. But folks out there listening, none of us are promised even another tomorrow. We're not even promised 5 minutes from now. And we say this every night because it's a fact. By this exact time tomorrow night, there's millions of people, millions, that are here on this planet of over 8 billion people that won't be here tomorrow at this exact time. They will have died. And I want you to think about this. Well, there'll be millions of new people here too, for sure. But think about this. How many of those people were planning on dying? I would probably think less than probably 1% felt that they were going to die. But it happened. Now, here, this is, you know, you've heard of Russian roulette. Believe me, this is much, much, much, much, much more risky than Russian roulette. And here, the ironic thing is, folks, nobody has to die in their sin. God has given you all the opportunity to repent. He's given you the opportunity to repent. And if you do that, God will honor that commitment. But you need to do that. The Lord Jesus literally, well, we have it spelled out right here before me. He tells you to pray to the Father and ask the Father forgiveness of sin. When Jesus came preaching the very first time, what did he preach? He came preaching, repent or perish. When John the Baptist came preaching, what did he come preaching? Repentance. For 120 years, Noah preached repentance. He only had 8 converts, but he preached repentance, folks. Now, there are those out there today in the cults that tell you repentance is not necessary for salvation. That's a lie, a damnable lie told by liars. They're preaching universal salvation, which is another damnable lie. How do you know? Well, read God's Word in the Bible. It makes it very clear. It doesn't stutter. So if you're out there listening to me tonight, what you need to do, if you have not called upon the name of the Lord, don't risk another night. If I were you, I would get down on my knees. I would ask, I would pray to the Father. It's that simple. Just say, Heavenly Father, Lord God, please, I know I'm a sinner. Forgive me of my sin. Please, Lord, I don't want to go to hell. And then call upon the name of the Lord Jesus. You say, Lord Jesus, be the Lord of my life, all of my life, without any reservations. Lord Jesus, come into my life. Be the Lord of my life. And then you'd have to do is put him first. When he hung upon that cross, he took your place. He put you first. Now you have to put him first and foremost, before yourself, before every other thing. You have to put him first. And if you do that, they will honor that commitment. You will become a new creature. You will become a born-again believer. You will become an heir of the kingdom. And you will be indwelt by the Holy Spirit. Listen, you want to know how true that is? You've got God's word on that. That is the most powerful thing that ever existed, the word of God. And so, folks, remember that. Jesus said, heaven and earth will pass, but his words will stand forever. The entire universe was spoken into existence with the power of the word of God. So let me ask you, shouldn't you be trusting the word of God? Do it tonight, folks. You may not have it tomorrow. We're out of time for tonight. So thanks for being here, Style and Mike. Until tomorrow, I want to say good night. I want to say God bless. And then I was the first to do it. Always, always, always. And remember this. Ready? Keep fighting the fight. Fight. Fight. Fight.
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5: March 4th, 1865. The Civil War was nearing its end. The nation was exhausted, divided, and grieving. On that day, President Abraham Lincoln delivered his second inaugural address, just 700 words spoken in about 7 minutes. 41 days later, Lincoln would be assassinated. Yet the words he spoke that day still echo through history. In that brief address, Lincoln referenced God 14 times, spoke of prayer, and quoted scripture repeatedly. He reminded Americans that both sides of the conflict shared a common faith, saying both read the same Bible and pray to the same God, and each invokes his aid against the other. Lincoln understood that political division alone could not explain the nation's crisis. More than 160 years later, America still wrestles with division, truth, and our dependence on God. The question is whether we'll remember the wisdom Lincoln left behind.
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13: 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I just have this peace in God that I try to convey to them that I know I'm not in control. 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
18: Pastor Frank Mebesa, all the way from Uganda. I came here, went to school. After finishing school, as I was getting ready to go to work, the Lord said, now, go and raise altars of prayer. From 2006, the Lord said, raise altars of prayer to bring forth revival in New England. Because when I came in this place, they used to call this place the cemetery of the gospel. Coming from Uganda, I knew what prayer could do. Though initially, it wasn't my place until the Lord said, go. So from there, fast forward, I was a single man. Now I'm a married man.
17: Yes.
18: And then the Lord guided me to start a ministry, His Voice Church, out in Woburn, Massachusetts. And then after that, the Lord brought me back and said, please start organizing Revive New England conferences.
17: Yes.
18: And we've been doing this for the last 4 years, to the glory of God.
17: And you have been very consistent.
18: By God's grace.
17: No matter what you do, the focus is always on prayer, calling people to pray.
18: By God's grace, yes.
17: And your call to America was very similar to mine. The words that I heard were, go and help prepare the way of the Lord for Kama Revival. And so I serve you in what you do. What I do here in Boston is to serve pastors, and particularly those whose focus is revival. And one of the things that is happening now, and we are believing that this is the thing that is going to see a wave of revival, your plan that we want to talk about today, or God's plan, is America Reset 2026. Talk with us about this.
18: So we do altars. We crisscrossed. We went from every state to every in New England, raising altars of prayer because the Lord instructed me that way. And afterwards, of course, then they revived New England. So last year, around March, in the visions of the night, the Lord spoke to me, gave me two instructions. One was specifically for our church, and one was for Reset America. And the Lord spoke to me and said, next year, 2026, it shall be 250 years of America. Co-fathers and co-sons, co-mothers and co-daughters, the ancient oil and the new oil on the same altar. When they all come on the same altar, there shall be a reconciliation and America shall be reset. Okay. It was very specific. And then, of course, the Lord followed up with instructions how I have to get this done. And so we are preparing to lead up to 250 years on July 4th. But the Lord instructed me that we started out with prayer.
17: Share the strategy that the Lord has given you.
18: Yes.
17: Three-pronged strategy.
18: Yes. The strategies, we are going to be in 7 days of nonstop prayer. I counted 168 hours of prayer. His Voice Church is going to be hosting this prayer session for 7 days, non-stop prayer, day and night. Every single time you log on, you come to the church or you log on to Zoom meetings that we're going to be singing out, you're going to find people praying. And then after the 7 days of non-stop prayer, we are going to come to the Lion of Judah down here in Boston. And at the Lion of Judah, we shall have a conference. Remember, bring fathers and sons, mothers and daughters, ancient oil and new oil. And the Lord instructed me, every single night, you shall have a father speak and a son speak. The night that a mother will speak, a daughter will speak. That's the pattern. Throughout the 6 days, we are going to be at the Congregation Lion of Judah in Boston. And all this is going to be leading up to July 4th. July 4th, glory to God. July 4th, we are going to be at the Boston City Hall Plaza. We have called it a festival by God, a festival of prayer, of worship, praise, and the word, and declaration into the next 250 years of America.
17: June 21st to 27th at 7 o'clock every night. It is at 26 Tower Office Park in Woburn. Then at Lion of Judah, 20 Reed Street in Boston, is going to be June 28th to July 3rd. 5 o'clock every day, June 28th to July 3rd. 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Plan your day, July 4th, for Boston City Hall Plaza from 2 until 8 p.m., a day of festival, prayer, praise, and the word. And some of the speakers that are going to be there are
18: Apostle Chuck Pierce, Apostle Grace Rubega, Dr. Big Pond, Apostle Eddie Citroneri, our own in this area, Pastor Paul Jerry, Apostle Gabriel Beam, all the way from Connecticut, Pastor Josiah Armstrong from New Hampshire, Dr. James Dallas, March for Jesus, is going to be there. Evangelist Barbara, wow, this one has been cross-crossing, evangelizing all over America, 50 states mandate, praise God. Pastor Sam Botang, Dr. Elijah Kim, Jonathan Frisden, 10 days of prayer, Pastor Catherine Vanner, Aya Severado, all the way from Texas. Pastor Sue Seaman, see us prayer in Vermont. She's going to be there. Dr. Mackey from Texas. Reverend Tana from Virginia. Apostle Najim, Pastor Zenzo Matoga. And our host at Lion of Judah, Pastor Samuel Acevedo. And we have some big surprises for you.
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20: Well, in my Reformation, I have been giving the responsibility as a superintendent, which gives me the opportunity to build churches and communities and also govern churches as well. But I tell people, I'm a prophet from my mother's womb. I was raised in the church, cutting my teeth on the altar, praying, understood church, and went astray. I took care of myself since I was 16 years of age. And the long and short of it is that I wasn't until I was at a place where I was dying, and the Lord revealed himself to me in a real way. And I surrendered to the Lord. He got my attention, and there was still a little hesitancy there. But when he reveals himself to you, he does it where you don't have any excuses.
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20: It's undeniable. Yeah.
17: And now you are coming back on the radio, and we want to talk about this quickly.
20: Yes, we're coming back. 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We're in 415 Winthrop Street, Taunton, Mass. 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And the Lord has allowed me to assess the heart of people, because people often say to me, you go all of that way? I say, well, you really don't love God.
17: Mm-hmm.
20: Because how can you refute what God has given you to do? I don't care how far it is.
17: That's
20: how far
17: right.
20: will you go for love?
17: That's
20: we've
17: right.
20: been, my wife and I, we've been married now 38 years. And I tell people all the time, I don't care if she's at the moon. Build me a rocket ship. I'm going there to see her.
17: Yes.
20: And so there, God has given unto us a mission statement that we've lived by, changing communities one family at a time, socially, economically, and spiritually. And so we believe in building the lives of families. And that's what God has called us to do, whether we travel around the globe. There's things that God has given unto us to do. And so that's where we have settled ourselves there. And, we want to please God and build the lives of families, build the lives of families.
17: Yes.
20: And so when you come into Cathedral, you'll see miracles taking place. We just had a testimony just today on my way here to the radio station. I want to do justice by reading it myself. The pastor called me with a testimony report. On May 9th at 11:52 a.m., Prophet Cutts and I spoke to have prayer for a young man in my program who was shot in the head due to an altercation at the nightclub. The young man was in his vehicle and someone came out and shot him. The young man that was shot drove off and ran into a tree due to injuries. A young lady ran to put a sweater on his head because of the severity of the injury to prevent the loss of more blood. The young man was rushed to the hospital where he was immediately put into surgery and was in a coma. Prophet Cutts spoke to the young man's spirit during the prayer and said that he would live. He instructed me to write down the date and time, which was May 9th at 11:52 a.m. Today is exactly 1 month later, and the young man is home after multiple surgeries, talking, walking, and able to hold his daughter. This is a testament of God's word spoken through us that will not return to us void. This is where God uses me all the time. And so, Basil, I have given myself in consecration to what God has called me to do, mm-hmm. not what I'm doing, mm-hmm. what God has called me to do.
17: We were at lunch yesterday, and I started talking with the waiter. I must have gotten about a minute and a half, and here comes Pastor Ivan, and he sat down. And I realized that he wanted to say something to this young lady. And I held back, and he spoke to her. And within no more than 3 minutes, the young woman was praying and inviting Jesus into her life. Your life will change when you spend time around Pastor Ivan Katz. One more time, Pastor Ivan, give those locations and those times again.
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5: March 4th, 1865, the Civil War was nearing its end. The nation was exhausted, divided, and grieving. On that day, President Abraham Lincoln delivered his second inaugural address, just 700 words spoken in about 7 minutes. 41 days later, Lincoln would be assassinated. Yet the words he spoke that day still echo through history. In that brief address, Lincoln referenced God 14 times, spoke of prayer, and quoted scripture repeatedly. He reminded Americans that both sides of the conflict shared a common faith, saying both read the same Bible and pray to the same God, and each invokes his aid against the other. Lincoln understood that political division alone could not explain the nation's crisis. More than 160 years later, America still wrestles with division, truth, and our dependence on God. The question is whether we'll remember the wisdom Lincoln left behind.
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A warm welcome to our program, Prophecy for Today, where we study biblical prophecy and its application to our daily life. It's a wonderful day to worship God. I'm William Steves. Let's pray. Dear Heavenly Father, we rejoice in your grace and goodness to us. Every day you shower us with new blessings from your good hand, and you continually guide us in the way that is best for us. We thank you for your rod and your staff which comfort us. We are your sheep, and it's in Jesus' name we pray today. Amen.

0: Maranatha, friends, the Lord is coming. 1 Corinthians 9, 24-27 says, Know ye not that they which run in the race run all, but one receiveth the prize? So run, that ye may obtain. And every man that striveth for the mastery is temperate in all things. Now they do it to obtain a corruptible crown, but we an incorruptible. I therefore so run, not as uncertainly. So fight I, not as one that beateth the air. But I keep under my body, and bring it into subjection, lest that by any means, when I have preached to others, I myself should be a castaway. The Christian life is challenging. It requires faithful service. God has called us to a life of holiness, a life of righteous and faithful service. So run, Paul says. Go out each day and pursue the prize of the high calling of God. Just as athletes are called to discipline themselves in order to gain a corruptible crown, we are called to spiritual discipline, so that we might gain a crown that fadeth not away. What a wonderful hope we have by the grace and glory of God. Let us run with patience the race that is set before us. 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I'm William Steves. The latest edition of the Gospel Standard is available upon request. 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And our United States address is the People's Gospel Hour, Post Office Box 55862, Boston, Massachusetts, 02205. And now, the familiar voice of Pastor Perry F. Rockwood, who is at home with the Lord.
1: Shall we pray? Father, we bow before thee today, and are so thankful for thy love to us. I pray today for many listeners in Africa, in Manila, in the Philippines, in Europe, Great Britain, the Caribbean area, Cuba, South America, Bermuda, just where each one is. I pray for them today. I pray for souls. I pray for blessing. And I pray that thou will just meet the need of every heart. Undertake for each listener. I pray in Jesus' name. Amen. Paul says in 1 Corinthians 15:51, Behold, I show you a mystery. We shall not all sleep, but we shall all be changed in a moment, in the twinkling of an eye. The age which began on the day of Pentecost is an age of deep mystery. When Jesus came the first time over 1900 years ago, his people Israel knew nothing of this present age in which we live, the dispensation of the Church of Jesus Christ. They believed that when their Messiah came, he would deliver them from their Gentile Roman bondage and immediately set up the glorious Messianic kingdom, which had been the theme and hope of all the prophets before them. This was the hope of his disciples also, who time and again came to him and asked him when he would inaugurate his kingdom and deliver Israel. They even disputed among themselves which ones would hold the most desirable seat in the king's cabinet. Even John the Baptist knew nothing of this present church age, but saw only the Messianic kingdom. When he was cast into prison, he sent to inquire of Jesus, Art thou he that should come, or seek we for another? Even at the ascension of the Lord Jesus, the disciples were still looking for the immediate setting up of the kingdom of the Messiah. They evidently believed that he had led them to Mount Olivet for the purpose of launching his campaign from that point, and so they inquired in Acts 1:6, Wilt thou at this time restore again the kingdom to Israel? To that question, Jesus answered, It is not for you to know the times or the seasons, which the Father hath put in his own power. Acts 1:7. Instead of launching his kingdom to set up the messianic rule of Israel, he left them and went into heaven. He was suddenly taken up out of their sight into the blue. They were stunned. They were mystified. They were disappointed. They were frustrated. For all their fondest hopes were now dashed to the ground in a moment. But not for long, for Jesus sent two men right back from heaven with this message, Ye men of Galilee, why stand ye gazing up into heaven? This same Jesus, The same Jesus, which is taken up from you into heaven, shall so come in like manner as ye have seen him go into heaven. Acts 1, verse 11. Here then was their comfort. Jesus was coming back again. What about the kingdom? What will happen in the meantime? What about all the promises made by the prophets in the Old Testament concerning the setting up of the Messianic kingdom upon the earth? Had they been misinformed about a literal kingdom on earth? They were to wait only a few days for the information. On the day of Pentecost, the Holy Spirit came, and through John and Peter and Jude and Paul, he unfolded the mystery of this present waiting age between Jesus' ascension and his coming again, between the cross and the kingdom age. This interval has already lasted over 1900 years. It was a deep mystery to the disciples. It had not been revealed in the Old Testament. It was not made known until after Pentecost. Concerning the mystery of the present church age while the kingdom is postponed, and he is calling out his bride, Paul says in Ephesians 3, that by revelation God made known unto me the mystery, whereby when ye read, ye may understand my knowledge in the mystery of Christ, which in other ages was not made known unto the sons of men, as it is now revealed unto his holy apostles and prophets by the Spirit. Unto me, who am less than the least of all saints, is this grace given, that I should preach among the Gentiles the unsearchable riches of Christ, and to make all men see what is the fellowship of the mystery, which from the beginning of the world hath been hid in God, who created all things by Jesus Christ. Ephesians chapter 3. Now this present age is the age which was a mystery before Pentecost and still is a mystery to the unbeliever. There are several things peculiar to this church age, and they are called mysteries. One, the mystery of the incarnation of Christ. 1 Timothy 3:16. The mystery of Israel's rejection. Romans 11:25. The mystery of the body of Christ. Ephesians 3:6. The mystery of the bride of Christ. Ephesians 5:32. The mystery of the rapture of the church, 1 Corinthians 15:51. The mystery of the ministry of the church, Revelation 1:20. The mystery of iniquity, 1 Thessalonians 2:7. The mystery of Babylon, Revelation 17:5. All these mysteries mentioned in the New Testament belong to this present age in which we're living today, and they are revealed to us in the New Testament. My, it's so wonderful to be able to rightly divide the word of truth and to see exactly what the Holy Spirit wants us to see in this age in which we're living. Now listen, we're not here to bring in the kingdom. We're not here to save the world. We're not here to change the world. No, we're here to go into all the world and preach the gospel. And what our Lord is doing, he's building his church. And when that church is completed, he's coming back again. And friends, our great opportunity is the wide open door of preaching the gospel to multitudes by means of radio. And I just trust that our program today will be a great blessing to you as you consider these wonderful mysteries that have been revealed to us in New Testament times. 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
8: 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They didn't treat Him with indifference. They treated Him like a slave. And that's why He judged them so severely, because He was their King. You see that? He was their God. He was Yahweh in human flesh. They were contemptible. 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
10: Have you ever read about one of God's judgments and thought that it seemed too harsh, more than what was called for? Maybe the Bible's descriptions of God's anger confuse you because you've always heard that God is loving, kind, patient, and full of grace. Well, today on Grace to You, you're going to see why God must judge sinners and why His punishment is never too harsh. And by the end of the lesson, I think you'll understand why even God's most severe judgments are right and justified, and they are also expressions of His goodness. Now, if you have your Bible with you, turn to Zechariah chapter 11, and here's John.
8: We've been studying the book of Zechariah, and we come now to the 11th chapter. And I've entitled this, The Rejection of the Good Shepherd. The Rejection of the Good Shepherd. It's a very sad chapter. It's a very grieving chapter. It's a very ugly chapter in many ways. And it, in comparison to chapters 9 and 10, stands out in a rather stark contrast. God has promised Israel a kingdom. God has promised Israel salvation. God has promised them a marvelous return, regathering, and restoration in the land. But suddenly, in chapter 11, the prophet of hope turns into a prophet of doom. Chapter 11 tells us why. The promises of chapters 9 and 10 never came to pass when Jesus came the first time. Chapter 11 tells us why the promises of 9 and 10 never came to pass when Jesus came the first time. Because chapter 11 tells us that when He came the first time, they rejected Him. And so that accounts for the postponing of the promises of 9 and 10. Now verse 5, follow me. Whose possessors slay them and hold themselves not guilty. And they that sell them say, blessed be the Lord, for I am rich, and their own shepherds pity them not. Now, 5 and 6 is a little parenthesis. This really gets tough, so hang in there now. What are these possessors? Now watch. The possessors who slay them are the foreigners, the foreign oppressors, the nations. And though it is true that God sovereignly handed Israel over to the nations for judgment, it is still true that the nations are responsible for their cruelty. That's clear in the Scripture in many places. God may have designed Israel for judgment, but that doesn't mean when the nations superseded reasonable judgment and acted cruelly that they are without guilt. In fact, in Jeremiah 50, verse 17, it says, Israel is a scattered sheep. The lions have driven him away. First the king of Assyria devoured him, and last this Nebuchadnezzar, king of Babylon, has broken his bones. Therefore, says the Lord of hosts, the God of Israel, I'll punish the king of Babylon and his land as I have punished the king of Assyria. In other words, God had ordained the king of Assyria and the king of Babylon to judge Israel, but that made them no less guilty for the sins of cruelty that they perpetrated. Now, that's something you just have to leave with God. So, he says, look, they're going to be slaughtered, and I want to feed them once more before the slaughter comes, and it's going to come from the nations that are going to slay them. And these nations are going to hold themselves not guilty. They're going to sense no guilt at all. They'll just slay them and they won't feel a thing. And in fact, that's exactly the way the Assyrians and the Babylonians felt centuries before 70 AD when they slaughtered Israel. They didn't feel anything. Isn't it amazing that the nations could take just enough Bible to justify what they want to do? Somewhere along the line, the Romans must have determined that what they were doing was a wonderful act of judgment. And they go further even. It says, they say, "Blessed be the Lord, for I am rich." In other words, they've made money on the spoils of the people they've slaughtered. And they actually say, "Bless the Lord," mockingly. It wasn't bad enough that the Gentile nations came in and slaughtered. And notice also in verse 5 that the Gentile nations sold them and made money. And that's true. They sold literally tens of thousands of Jews after 70 AD. They sold them into slavery. Read Josephus. He outlines that. So they came, they slaughtered, they sold them. And if that isn't bad enough, their own shepherds didn't show them any pity. In other words, the very leaders of Israel themselves didn't do anything to defend their people. The leaders of Israel themselves never did anything to prevent judgment. They never did anything to stop them from being butchered. They never taught them any spiritual truth. They never gave them the message of God. The priests and the elders and the scribes were so corrupted that they were guilty of lording it over the people. They were guilty of ripping off the people. They were guilty of becoming fat and rich at the expense of the populace. And then verse 6 says, and this is the ultimate, "For I will no more pity the inhabitants of the land, saith the Lord. But lo, I will deliver the men, every one into his neighbor's hand, and into the hand of his king, and they shall smite the land, and out of their hand I will not deliver them." You know something? It's sad when foreigners make merchandise of Israel. It's even sadder when their own leaders show them not enough pity and mercy to teach them the truth of God and to care for them. But you want to know something? The saddest thing of all is when God himself says, "I don't pity them anymore either." That's when Ichabod has been written. God turns his back. And you know why God did that? Because they rejected the Messiah. God says, "I will no more pity them. I will deliver the men," watch this, "every one into his neighbor's hand." And he says, notice this, "and then I will deliver them," watch this, this is fantastic, "I will deliver them into the hand of his king, and they shall smite the land, and out of their hand I will not deliver them." Who is here king? Well, at 70 AD, who was the king of Israel? They didn't have any. They didn't have any. You say, well, what if this prophecy couldn't come to pass? Listen to this. Judah chose a king. They chose a king right at the time Jesus was there. They had the king, Jesus, the King of Kings. They mocked him. They spit on him. They said, "We will not have this man to what? To reign over us." They didn't want that king. Then they turned around and said, "We have no king but Caesar." Isn't that interesting? So by the choice of the Jews, who was their king at that time of history? Caesar. On the fateful eve of Passover, Pilate brought Jesus out before the Jews and mocking said, "Behold your king." And they screamed, "Away with him, crucify him." And Pilate said, "Shall I crucify your king?" And the chief priests who were the leaders answered, "We have no king but Caesar." And they made their awful choice. And just what Zechariah said came true. They put themselves in Caesar's hand and Caesar devoured them. You see, they decided to kill the true king to avoid a Roman takeover. Remember in John 11, they were saying, "Boy, if we don't get rid of Jesus, the Romans are going to come in here and take us over. We got to get rid of this troublemaker." So they killed the real king to avoid a Roman takeover, and the very thing they feared and killed their Messiah to avoid was the sentence of God that took place on their nation. Destruction by Rome. Now verse 7 resumes the thought of verse 4. Zechariah apparently carried out his role. "So I fed the flock of slaughter." Watch. "And who listened? Even you, O," what? "Poor of the flock." Stop there. Who listened? Zechariah says, "Well, I did it. I started to teach, and only the poor of the flock heard." When Jesus came, and fulfilled this little play that Zechariah carried out. He came to feed the flock, and you know who listened? Only the poor. Isn't it Mark 12:37 that says, "And then the common people heard him gladly"? The leaders didn't. It was the poor. Now, Zechariah carries out another little act in the play. Look at verse 7. "And I took unto me two staves." Now, shepherds used to carry two sticks. Did you know that? Remember Psalm 23? "Thy rod and thy staff." Two. You know what the rod was for? Beating off the wild beasts. You know what the staff was for? Gently helping the sheep that was caught over the cliff. One was a firm thing, and one was something of gentleness. But they carried two sticks. Now watch. He says, "I took unto me two sticks. The one I called beauty or graciousness or grace or favor or blessing, and the other I called bands or unity or binders." Now here's the symbolism. Here's the prophet. He grabs two sticks. "And I fed the flock holding these two sticks." You say, what in the world is this? Well, first stick was graciousness. And it speaks of God's loving, gracious, tender care. And you know, you have to admit that when Jesus came, he was gentle, and he was loving, and he was kind, and he was merciful, and he was gracious, and he was forgiving. The second stick that he had in his hand was called unity, or union, or binder, something that ties everything together. And this speaks of the fact that he had a unifying ministry. What Jesus came to do was to gather one flock, to get all the lost sheep and all the wayward sheep, and get them all in the fold. So he came graciously, and he came with a ministry of unity. And it was in that spirit that he fed the flock of slaughter. Look at verse 8. "These three shepherds also I cut off in 1 month. And my soul loathed them, and their soul also abhorred me."

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2: When Jesus came, he had those two sticks, grace and unity. And he tried to gather his people, but the false leaders, the elders, the scribes, the priests, just cut him off. He was exhausted with them. Repeated rejection, repeated apostasy. And then you know what happened? He turned to the remnant in verse 9 that didn't believe and said, and again, it's Zechariah acting it out, I will not feed you. That which dies, let it die. It sounds like Romans 1, doesn't it? He gave them up. He gave them over to a reprobate mind. And that which is to be cut off, let it be cut off. And let the rest eat, every one, the flesh of another. Ooh, cannibalism. He says, all right. He says, the poor have come, and they've been gathered in by the two sticks of grace and unity. And we are one in this unique way. But the false leaders I cut off, and the rest that will not hear, then go ahead and die, and go ahead and be cut off. And he really turns them over to the terrible judgment of 70 AD, where the Romans came, as I said, and judged them. And he says, the rest of them, let them eat each other. And as I told you, Josephus records the terrible cannibalism that occurred. And so Israel is abandoned to destruction. In verse 10, he says, so I took my staff called graciousness and I cut it in half and I broke my covenant, which I had made with all the nations. Boy, this is so severe. It's just shocking. Well, what is this you made with the nations? Well, God says, I had a covenant of protecting Israel. My covenant, my promise was that no nation would be able to destroy Israel. I just broke that, and I will allow this nation to come in and do their devastation. That's what he's saying. I break that staff called graciousness. I'm not going to be gentle anymore. That agreement is over. I'm going to let that nation come in judgment. And they did. Verse 11 says, and it was broken in that day, 70 AD, boy, the judgment came. Staff of graciousness was shattered. And then it says, I love this. And so the poor of the flock that waited on me knew it was the word of the Lord. You know who the poor of the flock were in 70 AD? The church, the believing community. And you know what? They knew. They knew it was the Lord. They knew God was judging. They knew God was coming down in wrath on an apostate nation. They knew. At this point, you're saying to yourself, boy, God was severe, wasn't he? Oh, yeah, very severe. And just so you don't think that he was too severe, he adds this little vignette in verse 12 and 13. Watch this. And I said to them, if you think good, give me my price. And if not, don't. So they weighed for my price 30 pieces of silver. And the Lord said to me, that is to Zechariah, who's acting this out, cast the silver to the potter, a lordly price that I was prized at of them. And I took the 30 pieces of silver and cast them to the potter in the house of the Lord. Now, what is that reminiscent of? What is that prophesying? Judas. Now, listen to this. By the time you get to the end of verse 11, you might be a little queasy in your stomach about God, and you might be saying, God, how could you be so severe? How could you be so strong? How could you be so judgmental? I mean, so violent. And he says, well, let me just remind you about how they treated me. He says, when it was all done, I said, what am I worth to you? I've come and I've healed and I've raised the dead and I've told you the truth and I've offered you myself and I've offered you eternal life. What am I worth? Look at verse 12. If you think good, give me my price. And if I'm no good, don't give me anything. But to the world, they didn't have any value on him. So they weren't going to give him a high price.

0: And they didn't want to just ignore him and give him no price, so they said, you're worth 30 pieces of silver. That was worse than no price at all. Because 30 pieces of silver was compensation paid for a slave that had been gored by an ox. Exodus 21:32. They said, I'll tell you what you're worth. You're worth a slave's price, that's all. You see the mockery that was? They didn't treat Jesus with high value. They didn't treat him with indifference. They treated him like a slave. And that's why he judged them so severely, because he was their king. You see that? He was their God. He was Yahweh in human flesh. And these verses are to bring out the force of the rejection. They weren't indifferent, and they weren't valuing him. They treated him like a slave gored by an ox. That's all he was worth. They were contemptible. They spit on him. And the Lord said to me, verse 13, cast it to the potter. And so he went into the house of the Lord and threw it to the potter. Do you know that's exactly what happened with the 30 pieces? Judas went back into the temple and he threw the 30 pieces on the ground. Read it in the New Testament. It's all there in Matthew 27. He threw it on the ground and they scooped it up and they went out and they gave it to a potter to buy his field. Beloved, when the Bible talks, this is God speaking, because only God could predict those events, right? And then in verse 14, he says, so when it was so severe of rejection, I cut the other staff, unity, that I might break the brotherhood between Judah and Israel. You know what he means by that? I destroyed the nation. I broke the other band that held the nation together, and the state went into dispersion. It went into dissolution. It was scattered. They killed each other. They slaughtered each other. They were scattered all over the world. This all happened, people. Every single thing Zechariah said. The message here is clear then. The message of what we've studied already in this chapter is that before the destruction of Jerusalem, Jehovah will appear in the person of Jesus Christ, and he'll attempt to feed his flock of slaughter. Only the poor of the flock would follow his word, and the rest, especially the leaders, will reject. The good shepherd, the king, will have no more value to them than a common slave to be mocked and scoffed at. And the people, as a consequence, will be given over to judgment. Severe, serious judgment. The judgment will compass death, famine, war, and civil strife, and the result will be the destruction of the nation. And it happened. The nation went out of existence. The Jews scattered all over the world because they rejected the true shepherd. And that's why the other shepherds wailed. Now, the incredible thing is, and that's the end of the chapter, and that's for next time we study this, they rejected the true shepherd, and the day is coming when they will receive the false shepherd, the Antichrist. That's for next time.
1: You're listening to Grace to You, the Bible teaching ministry of John MacArthur. John's current study is titled, The Return and Reign of Jesus Christ. Well, friend, perhaps today's lesson has sparked this important and practical question. How can you make sure that you are ready for Christ's return? What steps can you take? Here's how John answered that question some years ago in our studio.
2: Well, first of all, we don't know when he's coming. He even said, no man knows the day nor the hour, not even the Son of Man. So in his incarnation, he set aside even that knowledge. The idea is what we call imminence, that his return is imminent. It could come at any moment. And that's the way God designed it, so we would all live in anticipation that it could happen at any point in our lifetime. And that calls us to purity, that calls us to service, because when he comes, it's going to be the end of our opportunity to serve him, and our eternal reward is going to be based on that. And you say, well, you know, are we working for an eternal reward? Yes, we are, because the Lord promised to give us that reward. And you say, well, isn't that a selfish thing? Not at all, because the way we read the scripture, when we receive that eternal reward, we turn right around and lay it at his feet. It becomes the content of our heavenly worship to him. So I'm not looking for crowns stacked up on my head. I'm not looking to have badges on my arm in heaven, but I want to render to the Lord everything I have here because he's worthy of that. So I think service and the opportunity to be as fruitful as we can be and to walk in as much purity as we can be secures for us a greater degree of capacity in eternity to give honor to Jesus Christ. And I can't think of anything more important than that.
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5: This is Bishop Brenda White, the senior pastor of Faith Christian Church International. Most High God, our hearts are grieved by the ongoing injustices in our city, our country, and our world. Injustice of any kind, God, robs us of our peace and causes us pain. And right now we are in pain as a country, as a people. It is doubtful, God, that anyone who has lived long enough or has had a heart does not feel the pain of such inequities, whether directly or indirectly. But God, we are confident that you feel our pain as well, and for that we are grateful. It is in your name and for your glory, O God, that we kneel together in solidarity, peace, and solemnity so that we can stand together in victory on these issues of justice and equity. In Jesus' name, amen.
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9: 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Warnings of extreme heat landing in New York, Boston, Philadelphia, and all along the eastern seaboard. Very hot and muggy conditions pushing east ahead of the 4th of July celebrations. Triple-digit readings will be the norm throughout that region and Midwest as well. Relative humidity numbers dangerously high in some areas, 80 to 90% with the triple-digit temps. President Trump has taken his maiden voyage on a new Air Force One. Trump's plane landing in North Dakota Wednesday morning. Retrofitted Boeing 747-800, worth about $400 million, was a gift from Qatar. The president is visiting, or did visit, the Theodore Roosevelt Presidential Library. It opens on the nation's birthday. SRN News.
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13: Welcome to Sekulow. Will Haynes here in studio. I'll be joined later by CeCe Heil as well as Rick Grinnell. But you're not going to want to miss this one, folks. At first, it was the squad, right, and Bernie Sanders. They were kind of the fringe part of the Democrat Party. They'd been elected, but really they didn't represent the mainstream of what that party represents, right? Then they get some, they cause some trouble. They maybe make it difficult for the leadership in the House or in the Senate sometimes. But they don't make that big of a difference other than some great headlines and great sound bites to play just to show how ridiculous they can be. But then you start to see, the mayor of New York, Zoran Mandami, he could be a wake up call for people, right? Nah, it's just the mayor of New York. Don't worry about it. Of course, New York's going to do that. It's going to be bad for the Democrats across the nation, because they're electing people like him just to be a mayor of America's largest city and one of the most influential cities in the world. But it's not going to affect everyday Americans. Then you see the sweep in New York of three socialist candidates backed by the mayor that were able to pull upset victories and effectively, by winning their primaries, win their way to the House of Representatives. Okay, they've just added three more socialists to the House. But once again, it's New York. It's New York City specifically, not upstate New York, not the rest of the state. What do you expect, right? You can write it off. Now there's a shocker. If you are writing off the New York wins by the socialist candidates, this is out of Colorado. Now, Colorado is a different type of liberal state than New York. It's much more free spirit, much more outdoorsy, much more hippie. But you have a 30-year incumbent that was defeated last night, not in a close race, by 10 points, 51.3% to 41.7%. Mellett Kairos beats Diana DeGette in Colorado in a primary. A lot of people are paying way more attention yesterday to the Supreme Court opinions than to this race. 30-year incumbent defeated by a 29-year-old socialist. Now, you may think, okay, yeah, she's an incumbent. She's probably very moderate, middle of the road. No, this incumbent was, in fact, endorsed by Parima Jayapal, the chair of the Congressional Progressive Caucus, the left wing of the party. So this is a very liberal member of Congress that has now lost their seat that they've held for 15 terms. As a matter of fact, our producer Allie pointed out that this person who won the primary and will go on to win, this is a very liberal district, very blue district, was born the year that Diana DeGette was first elected. Think about that. That's how long this member of Congress has been in Congress and pushing very far left policies, upset by a socialist. We got to unpack this, folks. Give me a call, 1-800-684-3110. You may have not been paying attention to it when it was just New York, but now we're seeing Colorado. And then you're going to see other places. We know they're trying to run against what the Democrats think of as more moderate candidates. You know that they're trying to run a Democrat socialist-backed candidate in Florida against members of Congress that may not be up to speed on some of their issues. Right? We're going to talk about it. Give me a call, 1-800-684-3110. Do you think this is a sign of a socialist wave within the Democrat Party? Do you think that the leadership has lost control of what the priorities of that party are going to be, and it's not what they say they are? Give me a call, 1-800-684-3110. It's hard to believe it, but it is July, which means we've got something big to announce in the next segment. Stick around. We'll be right back.
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13: Welcome back to Secula. Will Haynes in studio. Next segment, I'll be joined by CeCe Heil. And later in the broadcast, we'll have Rick Grinnell. But we're talking about this candidate that won in Colorado last night, right? Because this candidate is one of the first candidates that's a proud Democrat socialist. that has upset, not in a race against the political other side, the political right, not winning in a general election against a Republican, but upsetting incumbents. And it's not just New York anymore. Now this is Colorado. Obviously, Colorado has some very, very conservative areas, but then there are some very, very liberal areas. But I don't think that Colorado is the political analogy of New York in kind of out west. It's not the same type of politicians. So when you see this, it's not just a New York style socialist takeover of their members of the House. And you may also think, okay, well, these are members of the House. These don't really affect me. Remember how just a small handful of Republicans that wanted to hold up the business of the House for their own priorities were able to do so. And not just this past House session when Speaker Johnson was in the speakership, but even go back to Kevin McCarthy, how easily they were able to take out the leader, just a handful of people. That's all it takes to cause, one, trouble for the establishment party, for those that are in leadership, but also to change the direction of the priorities of the House of Representatives. It's very easy for just a small group of people to do. And when you had the squad, and for a while we thought they kind of lost their razzle-dazzle in the House, if you will. They were kind of the shiny thing in the House that was able to make a lot of headlines, but they didn't have a ton of power in the House. Now they're adding to their ranks. And it seemed for a while, we saw some of the members lose re-election in 2024. So, okay, now that fad is over. It's not. It's actually gotten worse because now they are not even hiding who they are. This is an individual who just won in Colorado that thinks that 9/11 was America's fault, that was actually fired from a law firm because of her statements about October 7th and wanting to end Israel as a concept, and her support of protesters in New York that were doing just that. They were advocating for the end of Israel. So what you're starting to see is this come full circle, is that these are individuals that aren't even quiet about what their radical political philosophy is. They are very outspoken about it. And I wanted to even bring this up because this is an interesting fact that I read this morning about the two that were running against each other. DeJet, who, as I said, had been in this House seat in the Denver area for nearly 30 years. She was not only backed by the establishment, but also by people like Prima Jayapal, who is the chair of the Congressional Progressive Caucus. That is the left wing of the Democrat Party. So it's not as though this was an individual who had not a lot of support behind her, even within the more liberal members of the entire party. Here's what's interesting to me. It used to be, and we saw this with people like Tulsi Gabbard, when she gave any sort of daylight in her view on abortion or being as pro-abortion as possible in the Democrat Party, in that debate back when she ran for president, they ostracized her so quickly and they called her a Russian asset and got her out of their party because she offered a more moderated view on that topic on a debate stage. Immediately, you saw how quickly they turned on her and turned her into a Russian spy for the media. This individual, DeJet, the incumbent member of the House of Representatives, was supported by pro-choice majority action. That's a super PAC that supports pro-choice candidates. They gave her $1.5 million in her race, and she lost by 10 points in this primary race in Denver, Colorado. It no longer seems that the litmus test for the Democrats is how much you support abortion. Maybe that's because they've purged their ranks of anyone who may have even the slightest nuance to that issue. But it seems that that no longer is what identifies you as a purist Democrat. It now appears that, at least to the electorate, you have to hate Israel and you have to hate Jews. You have to embrace anti-Semites. And you may say, I'm just criticizing the government if you're a Democrat. So I understand these candidates that are speaking out, asking questions. You know, where have we heard that before? That, I think, is the new litmus test to get elected as a Democrat in 2026. And yes, this may be a midterm. They may not be able to get policy forward. I mean, this is an individual who, let's talk about her campaign promises. She's going to take the fight to Donald Trump and the oligarchy. She's going to abolish U.S. Immigration and Customs Enforcement, going to abolish ICE. She's going to pass Medicare for all. And she's going to end the genocide in Palestine. Those are lofty goals for one member of the House of Representatives. But here's the problem. It may not happen. They may not even get this to a vote, any of these issues, right, in 2027 when they're all seated in the House of Representatives. But they have their eye on the prize of taking back the House, the Senate, and the presidency. And when their litmus test is words like ending the genocide in Palestine, we know that that is ending support for our ally in the Middle East, Israel, as well as propping up people who are unabashed anti-Semites, that hate the Jewish people, that spread conspiracy theories and thousand-year-old disgusting anti-Semitic tropes, blood libel, etc. That this is the new House of Representatives under the Democrats. This is their litmus test, is how much can you hate Israel? And that's what our political spectrum is going to be focused on going forward. I know a lot of people are tired of hearing about it, but I'm not going to stop talking about it because it grows each and every day. This is from Axios. Harris reaches out to Mamdani and pro-Palestinian activists in the run-up to 2028. She's not meeting with what was the super PAC? Pro-choice majority action. She's not meeting with those individuals anymore. They don't need to. They have gotten purity within their party on the issue of no restrictions on abortion ever. We've seen that. So now they have to court people like the mayor of New York, who is the new kingmaker of their party, if she wants to run in 2028. It says that she's had lengthy closed-door meetings with prominent progressives, including pro-Palestinian activists. She called the mayor last Thursday to talk about the party's future. She called him 2 days after the mayor's handpicked candidate swept 3 congressional races. She met with AOC in Chicago on the sidelines of a Power Rising conference. And she's been reaching out to pro-Palestinian activists who helped lead the Uncommitted movement. That was a movement of Democrats, alleged Democrats, that were so upset in 2024 that they said, we don't even know if we can vote for Democrats because they don't hate Israel enough. They're not chanting from the river to the sea at the DNC. That's what the party is becoming. So we can't stop talking about that. When we look at the socialism, it is entwined with this anti-Israel movement. That is how they are getting these individuals elected. And they're clearly being very effective because in this race, this 30-year incumbent who had a lot of money behind her was upset in a race that no one saw this coming, and it was by 10 points. That is a landslide victory for the socialist anti-Semite who thinks that America is to blame for 9/11. Just imagine all of this being even said, like, oh man, this candidate believes America is to blame for 9/11. Imagine that being said even just a few years ago, that they're going to win by 10 points unseating an incumbent, and a very liberal one at that. We'll be right back with more folks because we're going to have Cece Heil coming up to talk about some of the work we're doing in Pakistan. We got a call earlier in the week about that, and I promised that I would have her on so we could give an update there. But it's July 1st. Can you believe it? And today is the launch of our Liberty Drive, as we celebrate 250 years of this great nation and as our fight continues here to ensure that our freedoms are protected and those that are enshrined in our Constitution continue. Support the work of the ACLJ today. 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
16: 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But even with the many historic wins we've achieved, the battle is far from over. The attacks on our constitutionally protected rights persist. Countless unborn babies remain in jeopardy. 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
0: Lord.
13: Welcome back to Seculo. I'm going to be getting your phone calls shortly here. We've got three already calling in. You can join them by calling 1-800-684-3110. We talk about this issue of these socialist candidates that are being now effectively elected. They've won their primaries in very blue areas. They should have a very easy path to the House of Representatives at this point. But it is July 1st. I want to say this right up top. We've got CeCe joining us. I'll get to that in just a second. But we have just a few days from a very big celebration. And I want to contrast that with there was a lot of people upset yesterday at some of the Supreme Court rulings on both sides, because there were some that went ways that conservatives liked and some ways that liberals liked, whatever. Don't let the system working, as I've said, bog you down. If they were all packed, if the court was packed, you'd never see nuance out of the Supreme Court. You'd never see decisions that go one way or the other. That's what the left wants. They want to control the court. You may not agree with it. And as we even broke down yesterday, there's many different ways that even legislation can affect these things. This isn't the end of the republic, as I've seen people post. This isn't the end of our country. Just remember that. One, we have a providential God that has really blessed this country with 250 years of making a more perfect union. And as we stand here as the ACLJ, we know that courts aren't always going to go our way. We're going to do our best with the best attorneys in this country, fighting for what we believe is the correct interpretation of the Constitution, fighting for people's rights, protecting their First Amendment rights. And we know that those fights will never go away. It's never going to be a perfect union, but we can always strive for that more perfect union. And that's what we do here. We don't let one Supreme Court opinion make us throw up our hands and say, you know what, let's pack it up. We did the best we could, but maybe it's not worth fighting for anymore. We know it's worth fighting for. And that's what the ACLJ will continue to do. You may see others that are naysayers and conservative nihilists of all, it's all for naught. What's the point? But we're not that here. So when you stand with the ACLJ as we launch this Liberty Drive to protect those liberties, those God-given liberties, you are supporting that fight, that continued fight of people that may see victories and losses, but we are keep fighting towards that more perfect union. And we are blessed by God to have this team that is remarkable. You're about to hear right now, as a matter of fact, from CeCe. These are issues that are global in scale, but when we fight for things like the First Amendment rights, the freedom of religion, freedom of speech here, we practice what we preach, not just in the United States, but around the world. And we had a caller earlier this week call in and ask about an update on Pakistan cases. Mm-hmm. If you're new to the ACLJ, you may not realize we have offices around the world. One of those is in Pakistan, where we fight for people who are in the minority in their country. They are Christians that will be persecuted by their neighbors, by their community, by their government for what is referred to as a blasphemy law is many times the tool they will use to persecute these people. We have a lot of these cases, but we have an update on two brothers that have been charged with blasphemy. And I want you to go ahead and give us that update right now.
17: Yeah, and I'm just going to piggyback on what you said, because you were preaching, and I totally agree with that. That is exactly right. We are always going to fight the good fight, and we understand that, you know, God has the ultimate say, not the Supreme Court. And so we will continue to fight for what's right and for justice. And like you said, we do that not only in the United States, but we do it around the world. And our office in Pakistan is uniquely positioned because Pakistan does not have good religious liberty. They just do not have those protections, and Christians are in the minority. And so we have four clients right now that have been falsely accused of blasphemy, and they are on death row. So that is their death by hanging. And we have appeals going in all of them. And the one that you're just talking about is one where two brothers were accused of blasphemous material on a website. And literally the only link for one of our clients was, one of the brothers, was that his landline was linked to the internet connection. So it, and they couldn't prove anything. There was no evidence in court. And yet these brothers have been in jail for 15 years. We've been going through the appeals. Now we're at the Supreme Court. Sadly, at the Supreme Court, we petitioned in 2022 to get to the Supreme Court. They didn't grant that until 2024. So for the last 2 years, we've been going through this Supreme Court appeal, and it has been postponed 10 times. So we had a date that was Monday. It got postponed to yesterday, and now it's been postponed to next Monday. One interesting thing about this case.
13: There is some good news.
17: There is some good news. So our last hearing on this case that did get, again, postponed, but the judges asked, there was a panel of judges, and they asked for some briefing on, instead of the death penalty, which is what they are, death by hanging, have there been any cases for blasphemy that have life imprisonment? And that was a little bit disconcerting to me, because it looked like what the judges were trying to do is now start this precedent of, okay, we're not going to hang them because people get up in arms about that, but we are going to keep them in jail for life. And so that was very disconcerting. But amazingly, and I think it's because our, you know, supporters pray for us, we got a change in the panel. And the Chief Justice, who was the justice that released Asiya Bibi, so canceled her charges, he is on this panel. So there is some hope that when this hearing does actually happen, which we hope that will be Monday, that our clients will be acquitted. And after 15 years of languishing in prison, they will be free.
13: Imagine that. Children, the majority of their life, on death row. Not just in and out of jail or even just held in jail, but that their sentence is you're going to be killed for what we say is blasphemy against the prophet, of which, first of all, even if they did, even if anyone said some blasphemy, that is not a reason to kill a child, no matter where you are in the world. It's not a reason to kill an adult. But much less, most of these cases, they didn't even do the offense that they are saying they did. So even if you take that, these were children, the majority of their life on death row. We continue to fight. And as CC just brought up, it's one of those things that a lot of people may not think of, but even the higher courts in Pakistan are actually a very modern system. That's why we can engage there and do, and we have very talented lawyers, both in the United States and in Pakistan, that understand that system and are able to fight and advocate for these people. But it does take a long time. There are political pressures on the ground there that sometimes cause judges to continue to delay these indefinitely because they don't want to have to deal with the fallout. We will continue to fight. And I think those of you that pray for these cases specifically, there is a answer to prayer that the shift has gone from the panel that wanted to create a new precedent of saying, just let these kids spend the rest of their life in a prison, to a panel where we know we've had a victory before. That is huge for justice for these brothers. So keep praying and keep supporting our work. 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
13: Half hour of the broadcast, I'm going to go ahead and start taking some phone calls from you. Let's go ahead and go to Anthony calling on line one from Virginia. Anthony, you're on Seculo.
20: Hey, how are you today? How's everybody? God bless.
13: Thank you. You're on the air.
20: Yeah, your question you posed was that do we feel that the Democratic Party is losing momentum and the Socialist Party is gaining ground right now?
13: Yes.
20: I agree with that. I feel that basically a lot of the constituents of the Democratic Party right now are tired of the economic model, which supports a 1960s-like rhetoric, you know? I mean, in the 1960s, a lot of the people who supported the Democratic Party are now more economically inclined. They have more money. Politically, they're more involved, and they want to start their own businesses. What they're focusing on is not what the focus of what the people want. So I think people are tired of that, and they're moving away from it. They're looking for more economics, more jobs, more training programs, more business loans for minorities. And also, we've moved from a state of free speech to a state of free speech, which if you're conservative, religious, anti-abortion, and you support this nation and support Israel, now you're a terrorist and you're unpatriotic. I agree with you on that.
13: One good note here is that we aren't places like the UK where we've seen arrests over speech, even just speech saying protect our country, things of that nature. That's what's happening in our ally across the pond. But here in the United States, yes, there is a very big move to try to make people persona non grata, to cancel them. That, you know, the cancel culture has kind of gone away, but still that ability, even sometimes within conservative politics, of if you are making a statement that, unfortunately, we're seeing that creep on this side of the aisle as well. That is people that are trying to identify with the conservative movement, but that are anti-Israel, that are less inclined to support some of the social platform of the conservative movement, the traditional, so the pro-life issues. Once Roe versus Wade was overturned, a lot of people just kind of washed their hands of that issue, like, oh, no, we won, let's move on, not realizing that then the battle at the state level was just as important. And you saw how many states, even very conservative states, ended up getting bad legislation through because the left was ready. they were ready. The pro-abortion movement that has a lot of money. Why? Because they're subsidized by the government, at least had been until this past year. But all of that goes to show that sometimes people that are conservative that are not as prepared for the fallout of victories, for the battle that follows. And I think even that, it could be said with the support that Israel saw after October 7th, the people that were supportive of Israel were not ready for the fallout. We warned it would come. We said, hey, give it 2 weeks, the world's going to turn on Israel. And like clockwork, it did. So, but also to your point, Anthony, and thank you so much for calling, the fact that what we're seeing in the Democrat Party to some degree is that a lot of their policies aren't necessarily different than what the socialists are saying. They're just saying it out loud. They're saying the quiet part out loud, as the meme goes, that, hey, no, we are socialists. They're owning it, even though a lot of their policies, you look at what Senator Warren and Senator Sanders and even with the things that people like Nancy Pelosi and Chuck Schumer would get behind were very big government socialist type ideas. Now they're just calling it what it is. It used to be that if you were a conservative and said, that sounds like socialism, you got laughed at, you got mocked, you got called a conspiracy theorist. They said, what are you trying to do, a new McCarthyism? All of these things were to try and cover for what they were really doing. And now they're just saying it. So one, I'm at least glad they're owning it now. They're being very vocal about what this is. But that is going to be the big struggle. It's going to be the struggle of people who want freedom, who support our constitutional framework and think that supports to more liberty, and those that want more bureaucracy, more government, and more control over you. We'll be right back with Rick Grinnell on Seculo, and support us at ACLJ.org.
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13: Welcome back to Seculo. Will Haynes here, joined by Rick Grinnell on the phone. Rick, it's July 1st. It's a wonderful time of year to celebrate wonderful things in this country. 250 years of American exceptionalism. This is a wonderful week, unless you live in your home state. Because I want to read for you a headline that's just from a few weeks back. Governor Newsom blasts Trump for raising gasoline prices on Americans with no plan and no accountability. That's an official press release.
16: I don't see one on the website today about Governor Newsom blasting himself for raising gasoline prices on Californians with no real plan or no accountability, because today the taxes went up on a gallon of gas for every Californian.
1: Look, the propaganda that comes out of Gavin Newsom's office in Sacramento is a daily occurrence, and it goes unchallenged by the California media. We are a one-state party. The entire state is controlled by the Democratic Party, and they have a supermajority, so they don't even need Republicans. So they don't even need to consider our ideas or hear us out. They just steamroll over all the Republicans. Now, we're working to change that, but at the moment, Gavin Newsom gets to manipulate the state in a way that he wants, and then he puts out this propaganda pretending like it's all is good. And when there's a problem, he blames Trump. And it's just so ridiculous. No one with common sense believes it, except for the press rooms in California. And yet we have to put up with this. The fact is, California has skyrocketing gas prices because we require cars that are brought into California to have a completely different engine style. Car companies have to make a special engine just for a car to be sold in California. Now, this is the fact, because I've talked to CEOs of car companies when I was ambassador to Germany, and they hate the idea that they have to make two different cars for America, one for California and one for the rest of the country. And then on top of that, we believe that somehow having this ridiculous extra gas tax is cleaning the environment. And lefties believe that in California, and the rest of us have to pay for their fantasy world.
16: Well, I mean, it is crazy, one, that we have seen politicians in California make these statements about the Iran war. It's like it's because they go unchallenged in their own state, but that they're comfortable with attacking things like gas prices when everyone in the country always knows California has the most expensive gas. And now, because of this extra tax they just added in, 63.4 cents of every gallon, every price per gallon, 63.4 cents is taxes going to the state. And as you may have seen, there was a video in the break that if he really cared about the price of gas for Californians, as he has repeatedly tried to bring this up, saying that the Iran war is making it more unaffordable, you would think he would work with the legislature to suspend that 63 extra cents baked in to every gallon of gas. But yet, they add more.
1: The problem with Gavin Newsom and his crowd is that they believe that this extra gas tax is cleaning the environment, and it's not. It's a fantasy idea, but they've convinced themselves that if they lower that gas tax, that somehow we're going to breathe dirty air and there's going to be dirty water coming out of the faucet. And it's just one of these left-wing fantasies that they can't get past. And yet they get away with it again because the media just really doesn't challenge them. But I believe that since Gavin is getting ready to run for president, that the national media is holding him to account like never before. And he's getting challenged, and therefore he's not going to be able to, in a single swing state, he's not going to be able to convince common sense voters that his ideas, his policies are working.
16: Rick, we have an update to the story we talked about yesterday with Nina Totenberg at NPR, who published, and we got more information on, that Justice Alito was retiring. They had to retract that. Then their public editor put out a statement, and their editor-in-chief put out a statement. And then we heard from Nina Totenberg herself. She went on All Things Considered and tried to explain what happened, which I think made it worse for a lot of people, because she read her apology
13: that she sent to Justice Alito. And it starts with, "Dear Justice Alito, there are no words to adequately apologize for today's error in reporting your retirement. She took full responsibility. It's her fault. And here was the explanation. She rushed out of the courtroom after the opinion announcements. And when she realized that the usual rush of folks after a few minutes had not

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2: It's the hope that she's right. And that's what they call journalism over at NPR. I think it's outrageous. I think that there should be consequences for reporters who do things like this, because it's clearly not about the news or giving facts. It's about their judgment.
3: Rick, thank you so much for joining us. We will talk to you after the 4th. We hope you have a wonderful 4th of July holiday, celebrating independence these 250 years. And I'll be watching the U.S. tonight. I know they'll be in San Francisco playing Bosnia, but hopefully we can see something good come out of San Francisco tonight. What do you think?
2: Let's go, USA. I think we're on a roll, and I think that this feels like American team is really locked in and focused.
3: All right. Thank you, Rick. We'll talk with you soon. But folks, as you watch this broadcast, you get this kind of analysis from Rick Grinnell, from CC Heil, from our attorneys here, from Jordan. It's a wonderful way for you to get expert analysis, expert legal opinions for free. You get this every day, 5 days a week for free. We don't put it behind a paywall, as Logan likes to say. If you go to aclj.org, you get a wealth of content. You get articles about these cases that we're involved in. You get direct links to the primary documents that we are filing, that you can read what our amicus briefs or our lawsuits say directly. And you get all of that at no cost to you. But on top of that, you also, when you support the ACLJ, are supporting world-class attorneys that are fighting all over the world, whether it be in places like Pakistan that you heard earlier, whether it be for street preachers that are having their rights violated and repeatedly targeted by law enforcement, not for any criminal activity, but being treated as criminals for expressing their First Amendment rights. Whether it be in Colorado, a place that we were talking about for electing a socialist candidate, or at least giving her the nomination and what is likely a victory in November, they're also targeting pastors in a city not too far from where that election was last night, and saying you can't meet in a public park because you're helping the hungry and the needy. These are things that we fight for every single day. We fight in courts, whether it be at the local level, the appeals court, all the way to the U.S. Supreme Court. As a matter of fact, we have cases pending before that court as we speak involving, Gavin Newsom, who we talked about earlier in this broadcast, trying to find a church out of existence. That is what we do at the ACLJ, and that is what you make happen when you support this organization. 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And you can really help continue this work, as we know that 250 years is just the beginning. The fights continue, and we are here. We are clear-eyed about it. Donate today.
4: We've witnessed monumental legal victories from defending the 14th Amendment and protecting our sacred American right to vote, the overturning of Roe v. Wade, and standing up for the religious liberty of our kids and seniors. But even with the many historic wins we've achieved, the battle is far from over. The attacks on our constitutionally protected rights persist. Countless unborn babies remain in jeopardy, and across the globe, innocent Christians are being targeted and killed across this country and around the world. This fight isn't just the ACLJ's, it's all of ours. It belongs to every American who wants to preserve the values and beliefs on which this nation was founded. None of the victories we've won would have been possible without the unwavering support of ACLJ members and ACLJ.

0: The LJ Champions. 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
1: Foundations of Freedom, a look at America's founding principles and the leaders who shaped our nation.
2: March 4th, 1865. The Civil War was nearing its end. The nation was exhausted, divided, and grieving. On that day, President Abraham Lincoln delivered his second inaugural address, just 700 words spoken in about 7 minutes. 41 days later, Lincoln would be assassinated. Yet the words he spoke that day still echo through history. In that brief address, Lincoln referenced God 14 times, spoke of prayer, and quoted scripture repeatedly. He reminded Americans that both sides of the conflict shared a common faith, saying both read the same Bible and pray to the same God, and each invokes his aid against the other. Lincoln understood that political division alone could not explain the nation's crisis. More than 160 years later, America still wrestles with division, truth, and our dependence on God. The question is whether we'll remember the wisdom Lincoln left behind.
0: Welcome back to Seculo, final segment of the broadcast. Go ahead and give me a phone call, 1-800-684-3110, as I get to those very quickly. I want to talk about this this House candidate that won the nomination for the Democrats, a socialist in the Denver area. And I want you to hear from her. This is from the victory speech last night that we see. And just the tone, it's wild. Listen to Bite 5 that Milot Cairo says has now won this nomination. Hear from her last night in the victory speech.
3: We will not wait to abolish ICE and pass Medicare for all. We will not wait to put an end to the politics of the past, to get big money out of our politics, and to reject corporate PACs and AIPAC. And no, we will not wait to end the genocide in Palestine.
0: First of all, that's wild. That is a wild victory speech. That it sounds like a campaign speech trying to rally people up. But I mean, the air horn mixed with "we will not wait to end the genocide in Palestine" is one of the most incongruent side by sides I think I've ever seen. Of she's angry, yelling, "We will not wait to end the genocide in Palestine." That is wild to watch. And that is going to be a member of the House of Representatives in November. And even the entire platform that she has, it now appears that Democrat socialist means anti-Israel, no matter what. Like, there, even if you look at a lot of the governance of the state of Israel, there's a lot of, they have a lot more social programs than the United States. They have socialist members of the Knesset. They have a kibbutz itself is a more communistic lifestyle of a commune in the traditional sense, not of a government, of people working together and sharing resources. In reality, if Democrat socialist wasn't what we know it is, a cover for more control and also hating Israel and Jews, you would think Democrat socialists may be able to find something that they agree with more with the state of Israel than the authoritarian terroristic government that was running Gaza. Remember, Hamas was elected by the people of Gaza. When Israel removed their so-called occupation, they had security forces in Gaza. They pulled that out and said, "Y'all have your own elections." And the Palestinian Authority thought, "We're going to win this easy because we're the only ones who are organized." No, the terrorist group backed by Iran won the elections. So that's why even this weird, twisted worldview of free Palestine, in a real world, that slogan would be more like supporting Israel of help these people in Gaza that are under a terrorist rule. We have represented people that were in Gaza that were Christians. And you know what they did? It was the only Christian bookstore in Gaza, which, no surprise, there was only one of them. They took the man who was a father to young children, had a wife, they were Christians, and what did the mullahs and the imams and the jihadis and Hamas do to that man? They killed him. They stabbed him brutally, and they paraded his body through the streets, and they tried to force convert the wife and children and give them to an imam. We helped them get out of Gaza. And you know who helped the ACLJ get them out of Gaza? The government of Israel. And they didn't say, you have to come here and be oppressed in Israel, because I thought that's all Israel did, according to these people that want a free Palestine. No, they said, you can go be with your family in Judea and Samaria, in what they call the West Bank. Don't believe the lies when you hear people say, we're going to free Palestine and end genocide. The people that are killing their own is Hamas and the leadership that is in Gaza. So it gets me fired up when you hear this, because the socialism platform is just a cover for hating Israel and Jews. Let's go to line 5. John's calling from Pennsylvania. You're on Seculo.
4: Hey, good afternoon. Hey, I got a question for you. These so-called socialists, but they're really communists that are running for places in our government that have these real radical views. Is it possible, I've heard this before, that they could not be seated? I mean, you have a guy in Maine that's a Nazi. You have right. These other ones. Could they not be seated if we wanted to? I mean, their views, they're pushing so hard. I heard your little statement earlier, and I agree with it to a degree, but I'm telling you, they're pushing this country towards a civil war. I don't want to see that, but they are.
0: John, so here's the reality of not being able to seat them. That is something that people like to talk about. The Constitution gives the qualifications, constitutional requirements to be a member of the House of Representatives. You have to be 25 years old. She checks that. She's 30 or 29. Citizenship. You have to be a U.S. citizen for at least 7 years. So this is different than the president, where you have to be natural born citizen. You just have to be a citizen for at least 7 years to be a member of the House of Representatives. And you have to inhabit the state that you represent when elected. So you have to live. She has to live in Colorado. She meets all three of those requirements. They cannot preemptively exclude her from becoming a member of the House of Representatives. Now, they can have an expulsion vote. There can be an expulsion, but you have to get 2/3 of the House. So that's why you don't see it very often, especially when it's over views that a lot in her party probably agree with. So they can't preemptively say, we won't seat you, because she meets the requirements. And that was upheld even in Powell versus McCormick, a Supreme Court case back in the 60s. But this individual meets the three requirements to be a member of the House of Representatives. It doesn't say you have to have these ideologies that fit within this line. And that honestly is a good thing for America at large, because if you could start refusing to seat people based off their ideology, the left would do it for every conservative. That's how they operate. They are bullies. They try to exploit the law and the rules to their own advantage. So the Constitution, I think, is the guideline here. And that is, those are the three requirements. It's long been held. You can't add requirements. It's even what they tried to do with President Trump. And we had to fight in court many times. They try to add tests for election that don't fully fit within the framework of the Constitution. So they can't not seat her, but then they could have an expulsion vote. It would require 2/3 supermajority. The party, especially if they win the majority, they're not going to offer that up. The Democrats, they want all their members there. Folks, we have started this Liberty Drive today. It is July 1st. It's hard to believe it. I hope many of you are already preparing these wonderful celebrations, showing your pride in America, and patriotism as we approach this 250th birthday, just a few days away. But remember, the fights still lie ahead, and the ACLJ is here for them. Go to aclj.org/liberty and have your donation doubled today.
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9: Welcome to Turning Point. 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
10: And thank you for joining us today. You know, there's an old saying that says, fatigue makes cowards of us all. When you get tired, things get different. And today we're going to talk about what to do when fatigue drains you from an incredible passage in Isaiah chapter 40. Get your Bibles. If you have a study guide ahead of time, get your study guide. We'll begin in just a moment as we start this new month with this series called Making Sense of It All, Seeing the World with a Biblical Perspective. During this month, when you help us with the ministry that we're doing here on the radio, we want to send you a very special resource. I just got my copy yesterday, and it's by my friend Rob Morgan, and it's called 100 Bible Verses That Made America Great. And these verses have a history behind them, and there's really 100 of them. You go through this book, you're amazed at the research Rob has done to help us understand how the Bible has been interwoven into the fabric of our nation. We'd like to send you this book. It's our way of saying thank you for your July gift in keeping with the 250th anniversary of our nation. This book is 359 pages long. It's a good read, and it's a good book to have. When you send a gift of any size, ask for your copy of the book, 100 Bible Verses That Made America, and it will be on its way to you before you know it. Well, let's get started with the lesson today. This is Courage When Fatigue Drains You.
11: America is becoming a nation of angry, short-tempered people. From road rage to airplane rage, grocery store rage, and violence at sports events, the media has been reporting these emotional outbursts with unprecedented frequency. How in the world do we overcome the temptation to join in the rat race and become part of a problem instead of part of the solution? Well, if you will listen carefully and prayerfully, I believe that God's word can help today. I know that the passage we are sharing has been a wonderful blessing in my own life, and I trust that it will be so for you as well. Isaiah is going to help us understand an important spiritual discipline, a discipline that can transform the way that we do life. As we unpack this passage, we will find a symbol of courageous strength to help us in times of stress. So let's begin by looking at this passage backwards, if you will, from the bottom up. And our first principle is this: the symbol of courageous strength is soaring. Notice what it says in Isaiah chapter 40, verse 31. They shall mount up with wings like eagles. They shall run and not be weary. They shall walk and not faint. Isaiah is using this symbolic picture from ornithology, from the study of birds, to help us understand how a person who is walking with the Lord is supposed to cope during times of pressure. I read an article that described three different ways that birds fly. Listen carefully. First of all, some birds fly by simply flapping. Ornithologists say that the first method of flying is flapping, keeping their wings in constant motion to counteract gravity. For instance, hummingbirds can flap up to 70 times per second. But flapping is an awkward, clumsy business. I don't know about the rest of you taking my life in this metaphor. I've spent a lot of time flapping. Do you do that? You know, I'm supposed to be like an eagle, and I'm flapping around like a hummingbird. And the problem with flapping is that it makes a lot of commotion, but it doesn't get you anywhere. The second way of flying, according to the scholars, is by gliding. The second kind of flying works like this. The bird builds up enough speed, and he goes up high, and he settles into a downward flight gliding, and it is much more graceful than flapping. But unfortunately, he doesn't get the bird very far because a reality in the form of gravity sets in pretty quickly. And the gliding bird, if he is not arrested in his glide, will glide ultimately right into the ground. The third way is what we would call soaring. Only a few birds, like the eagle, are capable of doing this. Eagles' wings are so strong that they are capable of catching rising currents of warm air, thermal winds that go straight up from the earth, and without moving a feather, they can soar up to great heights. In fact, some eagles have been clocked at up to 80 miles per hour without flapping at all. They just soar on the invisible columns of air. Now listen to Isaiah again. They that wait on the Lord shall renew their strength. They shall mount up with wings like eagles. They shall soar. Now, if you want to go through your whole life just flapping, just doing your own thing and just flapping around, you can do that. You won't get anywhere. You'll make a lot of commotion, and you'll wear yourself out pretty quickly. Or you can have one little moment of glory and grace and glide right into the earth. Or you can let God teach you to soar like an eagle. Then you get the updrafts of His Spirit, and you get the energy that comes from Him, and you soar in His strength. When we face a crisis, then we soar. When we are going through the ups and downs of life, we learn to run without weariness. And when sometimes we are called just to plod along day after day, we walk without fainting. So here's a promise that works for every age and for every stage of life. We are called upon in this passage of Scripture, in the imagery Isaiah presents, to be God's eagles, flying and soaring above the issues of life. But how do we do that? How do we stop flapping and start soaring? Well, the symbol of courageous strength is soaring, but if you read the Bible carefully, you'll notice that the secret of courageous strength is waiting. Isaiah 40, 30, and 31, "And the young men shall utterly fall, but those who wait on the Lord shall renew their strength." The secret of courageous strength is waiting. Now, what does that mean? The Bible has a lot to say about waiting. To wait means to pause, to soberly consider our own inadequacies and the Lord's all-sufficiency, and to seek counsel and help from the Lord and to find hope in Him. Waiting involves submission to the Word of God and the will of God and the ways of God. Waiting is saying, I'm not going to do this on my own. I'm going to do this in the strength that God provides. Lord, I'm going to let You be the updraft under my wings that causes me to be who You want me to be. Now, I want to show you five benefits that will happen to you as a believer if you learn how to wait. Then I'm going to talk a little bit more about what it means to wait. I need to tell you before I go any further that this is a very hard discipline for me. I was built more for speed than for comfort, and waiting is not an easy thing for a type A person
12: to accomplish. And yet, in the measure that I have been able to get around this discipline in my own heart and make it my practice, I have found the strength that God promises in Isaiah. When I first moved to California from the Midwest, I did not know anything about waiting. I lived in a town where when you went to the bank, you were always first or second in line. You never waited. You went to the grocery store, there was always a checkout open for you. I came to Southern California, and what an introduction to a new way of life. Everywhere you went, you waited. You waited at the ATM. You waited at the stores. You waited to get your driver's license. You waited for everything. And most of all, you waited in restaurants. I remember during that time, someone gave me a little piece of advice that went like this. When you go to a restaurant, you wait to get in. After you get in, you wait to be seated. After you're seated, you wait for the menu. After you get the menu, you wait for the person to come and take your order. After they take your order, you wait for your food. Then you wait for the dessert menu, and then you wait for your dessert. Then you wait for your check. Then you wait to check out. And they have the audacity to call the person who presides over all of this the waiter. He's not the waiter, I'm the waiter. You see where I'm going with this? Waiting is hard, isn't it? And yet, listen to how the Word of God teaches us the benefits of waiting. I'm going to give you these five things. I can't spend much time on any of them, but they're so evident in these verses of Scripture. First of all, waiting results in perception. Psalm 25, 4 and 5. Notice what this says. Show me your ways, O Lord. Teach me your paths. Lead me in your truth and teach me. For you are the God of my salvation. On you I will wait all the day. Go back up to the top of that and notice what it says. Show me your ways, teach me your paths, lead me in your truth, and teach me. If you want God to show you his ways and lead you in truth and teach you, you have to learn to wait. Because waiting is the key to perception. Secondly, waiting results in protection. Our soul waits for the Lord. He is our help and our shield. For our heart shall rejoice in him because we have trusted in his holy name. Waiting results in protection. It calls upon us to wait in order that we might have the protection of the Lord. It refers to the Lord in this passage of Scripture as our shield. How many of you know that when you wait before the Lord, he helps to protect you from all the things that could come into your life and destroy your peace and keep you from being who he wants you to be? Thirdly, waiting results in perspective. Psalm 37, 7. This is an interesting verse. Waiting results in perspective. Rest in the Lord and wait patiently for him. Do not fret because of him who prospers in his way, because of the man who brings wicked schemes to pass. Do you know how to get over being all bent out of shape because of the people who are doing things wrong and seem to be profiting? Just wait on the Lord. Just get before the Lord and put it all in his hands, and he will help you to get perspective on life. And you will see that not everything that seems to be important at the present is ultimately important. Waiting will give you perspective. Notice fourthly, waiting results in provision. What a great verse in Lamentations. The Lord is good to those who wait for him. Do you want to go any further? I want to tell you something. When you learn how to wait on the Lord, his goodness becomes so evident in your lives. And finally, we're back to where we were at the beginning. Isaiah 40, 31, waiting results in power. But those who wait on the Lord shall renew their strength, and they shall mount up with wings like eagles. Five reasons for us to learn the discipline of waiting. It gives us perception and protection and perspective and provision and power. Are you with me? So how do we go about doing this? How do we learn how to wait on the Lord? Daniel Goleman wrote a very popular book, a highly influential book, in which he suggests that effectiveness in life is based less on cognitive intelligence than emotional intelligence. In fact, the book is called Emotional Intelligence. He explains how people with amazingly high IQs can live basically unproductive and unsatisfied lives While some people with emotional intelligence, relational intelligence, usually thrive. He continues by saying that at the heart of emotional intelligence is the ability, watch this, to delay gratification and not live at the mercy of impulse. The most celebrated example of what's become known as the marshmallow test is included in his book, and this is the marshmallow test. A four-year-old is in a room with some marshmallows, and he is told that the experimenter has to run an errand. But if the four-year-old can wait until the person returns, he can have two marshmallows. If he wants to eat right now, he can, but he only gets one. Now, that dilemma will try the soul of any four-year-old kid, and it will probably try the soul of many adults you and I know. In this experiment, kids developed all kinds of strategies to enable them to wait. They would sing songs, they would tell themselves stories, they would play with their fingers, and one of the kids actually bent down and started licking the table. A Stanford University research team tracked these children for many years. Now, I want you to listen to this. And those four-year-olds who were better able to wait grew up to be more socially competent, better able to cope with stress, and less likely to give up under pressure than those who could not wait. On the other hand, the marshmallow grabbers grew up to be more stubborn and indecisive, more easily upset and frustrated, and more resentful about not getting enough in life. No wonder Goleman summarized his study by calling the ability to wait the master aptitude in life. The ability to wait. Now, this is a message that sounds really strange to us today. We are a generation of fast food, instant gratification, buy now, pay later people. Waiting for anything doesn't sell well in today's society. We want it all, and we want it now. But it might serve us well to stop for just a moment and examine what is happening to us. The Bible, both by precept and personal illustration, points us in a different direction. It's a direction that slows us down so that we can arrive at our destination and actually enjoy the journey. When we are in a big hurry, we need to find a way to slow down. When we feel the sense of panic growing within us, we need to transform our panic by a pause for strength. When we wonder how we will ever do it all, we need to wait just long enough for God's peace to reclaim our hearts. Sue Monk Kidd tells the story of taking a personal spiritual retreat at a monastery, going out by the water and trying to be still, trying to just be there and wait and listen and be present. She said it only lasted for a few seconds before everything in her rose up in rebellion. The need to get moving, get something done, read a book, act, solve something. And it overpowered her, and she got up and walked away. She said on her way back to her room, she noticed a monk, ski cap pulled over his ears, sitting perfectly still beneath a tree. He sat there for long minutes, as much as an hour, perfectly still and tranquil. Later, she sought him out, and she said, "How in the world can you be so still, just waiting there? I can't get used to the idea of doing nothing." He just laughed, and he said, "That's because you've bought into the cultural myth that when you're waiting, you're doing nothing." Then he looked her in the eye and he said, "When you're waiting, you're actually doing the most important something there is. You're allowing your soul to grow up. If you can't be still and wait, you can't become what God created you to be. They that wait upon the Lord shall renew their strength." And waiting, unfortunately, has to be done in silence, which is another problem for most of us. We are uncomfortable with anything that causes everything to be totally still. And I've had to examine my own heart in this. I like to hear music. I play it in my car and I play it in my office. I'm beginning to realize that that can become a distraction sometimes from just being alone. You know, Isaiah 30:15 puts it this way, class. For thus says the Lord God, the Holy One of Israel, in returning and rest you shall be saved, in quietness and confidence shall be your strength. In quietness and in confidence shall be your strength. This is God's formula. It is definitely not the world's formula. And the psalmist in Psalm 46:10 puts it this way, be still and know that I am God. Wayne Oates has written these words, silence is not native to my world. Silence more than likely is a stranger to you and to your world too. If you and I ever have silence in our noisy hearts, we're going to have to grow it. You can nurture silence in your noisy heart if you value it, if you cherish it, and if you are eager to nourish it. Silence is hard to come by these days, is it not? But without silence, we can't have the discipline of waiting. And we wait before God, and we are certain that God is in what we do, and we follow Him, and we find peace. Well, we've looked at the symbol of courageous strength, which is soaring like an eagle. And we've looked at the secret to it, which is waiting. Now I want you to notice the source of it, and the source of strength is God. Going all the way back up to the beginning of our text, notice, have you not known? Have you not heard? The everlasting God, the Lord, the creator of the ends of the earth, neither faints nor is weary. His understanding is unsearchable. He gives power to the weak, and to those who have might, He increases strength. My friend, if you're going to wait on somebody, here's somebody pretty good to wait on. Amen? Notice, in this little verse, you have a compendium of theological truth. The attributes of God scream out at us from every line in the text. He is eternal, the everlasting God. He is sovereign, the Lord. He is omnipotent, the creator of the ends of the earth. He is immutable. He never faints or is weary. He is omniscient. His understanding is unsearchable. He is merciful. He gives power to the weak. And He is gracious. He increases strength to those who already have might. So, my friend, what Isaiah is saying is this. If you will just cool your jets a little bit, kick back, get alone, be silent, and wait on the eternal, sovereign, omnipotent, immutable, omniscient, merciful, gracious God, He will get you where you need to go without all your flapping. Amen? That's what Isaiah wants us to understand. We are flappers by nature. God wants us to soar like eagles. And the way we learn to soar is by waiting before Almighty God, listening to His voice through His word, and having silence in our heart so that we can separate all of the noise and the static and hear God, and we get centered on Him. Pick out sometime, someplace, somewhere, every day, and get silent before God. And just read something from His word and let it soak into your heart. Push everything else out of the way. And just sit quietly before the Lord. The first day you do it, the first 2 minutes will seem like you've been there for 30 minutes. But as you get more accustomed to it, and you begin to sense the peace that floods over your heart, you will discover that it will start to transform into tranquility what has before been stress that is so debilitating to all of us. So, are you soaring? Do you want to? That is the lesson God has been teaching me and teaching some of you. They that wait upon the Lord shall renew their strength. Are you willing to find some silence and some quietness to wait upon God, to put your hope in Him and your trust in Him, to reject the frenzied alternative of the culture in which we live? I can find peace in my heart when everything is crazy all around me, because I know the God who is everlasting, the God who is the creator of the heavens and the earth, whose wisdom is unsearchable. And through my waiting upon Him and my relationship with Him, He has put a quiet center in my life that gives me peace in the midst of the frenzy. wow, it works. But you got to try it. And that's my challenge to you today.
10: 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The Bible has some great principles to help you. You can get this series that we're preaching during this month, and it's all on CD. 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This is a summer series. I think you'd be blessed by having it. It would encourage you, and many of you, as your teacher, face these issues that go on in our life. Here's a biblical perspective on all of them. Making Sense of It All is the title of the series, and I hope you'll be able to stay with us through these difficult days of scheduling in the summer as we study these principles together. Tomorrow, we're going to talk about going up by going down from Philippians chapter 2. I hope you'll join us then. Until then, this is David Jeremiah. Thank you for being with us today on Turning Point.
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10: Hello, I'm David Jeremiah. When we look at America at 250 years, we do so with gratitude, with honesty, and above all, with hope. Because our hope has never rested in human strength alone. Our hope is in the Lord. There is hope for America when we remember God, when we take responsibility for the way we live, and when we walk in truth. There is hope for America because the Bible assures us that God is still sovereign and He still rules over the nations. So let us look to God with faith for our nation's future. Let us thank Him for His blessings in the past. And let us ask Him to guide this nation in the years to come. May He continue to bless America.
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17: Hello, friends. 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I am now in heaven. 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
18: 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Okay, get ready to dive into the Gospel of Luke, where Jesus tells the parable of the unjust steward. These are verses which have divided Bible scholars for centuries. But when you dive into the truth of the teaching, it's a challenge for all generations to invest into eternity. Now, this message is not about investing money into eternity, though it's part of it. It's really about your heart. It's about leaning into God's perspective on the value of eternity. So let's join Dr. Michael Youssef for this perspective-shifting message on Leading the Way.
17: The parable of the unjust steward in Luke chapter 16 has been a stumbling block to many of a casual reader of the Bible. This parable has been used by the Bible critics to show how the Bible is inconsistent. Others still use it to prove that Jesus was teaching that the end justifies the means. Yet there are others still who have seen in this parable a justification for situational ethics, mainly that do all you can do under the circumstances, even if you have to sin, in order to get out of a bad situation. But none of that is true. None of that is what Jesus is teaching in this parable. Well, I wonder how many of you, truly, when you have read this parable, you had just a little bit of a nudge. What is this doing here in the scripture? How in the world is Jesus giving us this example of praising a crook and lifting him up as a model for us to learn from? Well, I want you to look at verse 9. That is the key verse. In teaching in parables, there are parables that have several points of teaching, and there are parables that have only one point. As it happened, this particular parable of Luke 16 has only one point of teaching, and that is verse 9. That is the key verse. Jesus said, I tell you, use worldly wealth to gain friends for yourself, so that when it is gone, that is your wealth, you will be welcomed into their eternal habitations. The lesson that Jesus is trying to teach his disciples while the Pharisees were eavesdropping, as you figure out from verse 14, And the lesson that he was trying to teach his disciples and the Pharisees kind of in a secondary way is this. That just as surely as Jerusalem fell in 70 AD as Jesus predicted some 30 years earlier, just as surely as that has happened, even so the existing age in which we live will also disappear. Just as surely as the word of God is true, the money that you have in your hand will lose its value one day. Just as surely as God is our God, as He's true God, our worldly resources, the stocks and the bonds and the real estate holdings, the gold and the cash, will show up as zero in the bottom line of that last day. That's what Jesus is trying to teach us. He's trying to teach us that the Wall Street crash of 1929 will be like a tiny little ripple in the ocean in comparison to what God is going to do to the economy in that last day. That's what Jesus is trying to teach us. You know, we used to say as sound as a dollar. Even in our own generation, we don't say that anymore. Why? The value has dropped. We have seen it, the dollar devalued in our own generation. Imagine what's going to happen at the end of time. The scripture is filled with warnings against worshiping other gods. And I want to tell you, please listen to me. I love you, but I want you to hear me right. The number one God in America today is the God of mammon, the God of money. We sacrifice our health to get more wealth, and then we spend our wealth in order to get our health back, but it's too late. It's a catch-22. We sacrifice our marriages and our children in the mad pursuit of more and more and more. More of what? America's cathedrals of worship today are the banks. Look at the lavish furniture, at the marble floors and the posh carpets and the richly ornamented curtains, to say nothing of bankers who think of themselves as popes inside those cathedrals. Now, if you're a banker, forgive me. But we have forgotten the source of our wealth. It is not the big banks, it is not the savings and loans, it is not the government. The source of our wealth is Jehovah God. And what Jesus is teaching us in this parable is that your net worth is not how much money you have, it is not how extensive your holdings are, but the real net worth is how much money you have invested in the kingdom of God. How much money you have invested in gospel work and in gospel ministry. Why? Because in heaven, the only friends you're going to have are those who are going to walk up to you and they're going to say, thank you for giving of your resources, because it is your giving that made it possible for us to be here in heaven. It is your giving that made us possible to hear the gospel of Jesus Christ and repent of our sins and be saved. And now we are in heaven because of your generosity. You can't see it now. You can't appreciate it now. You can't comprehend it now, but Jesus, who knows all about heaven, is telling you and is telling me that what we give to the kingdom of God is all that you count on seeing on the other side of eternity. People may judge you on the basis of what you have, but God judges you on the basis of what you gave. Please hear me right. A budget is a theological document. A budget is a statement of belief. A budget is an indication of what you worship. A budget is a description of where your heart is. Look inside the checkbook of many a church members today. Probably die of shock, but I dare you to try, and you're going to find it something like this. Mercedes payment, $800. Vacation, $4,000. Poodle shampoo, $50. Tithe and offerings, $25. Where your treasure is, there is where your heart is. Not the other way around. People like to reverse them. That's not what the Bible says. When your treasure is spent on everything but the kingdom of God, it is easy to see where your heart is not set on the things of God. Jesus said in Matthew 6:21, figure out where your money is, that's where you're going to find your heart. You see, Jesus knew that money is going to be a source of temptation to the believers. The pagans worship it as their God. It doesn't matter anyhow. That's their God. But for the Christians, that's going to be a source of temptation. Just as Baal was always a source of temptation to the people of Israel and constantly falling back into that temptation, so it is money for the people of God, the people who love the Lord Jesus Christ. And that is why I believe with all my heart that 16 out of the 38 parables that Jesus gave have to do with money and the right and the wrong use of it. In all four Gospels, there's one out of 10 verses, 288 in all, have to do with money and the use of material possessions. The Bible gives us about 500 verses on prayer, less than 500 verses on faith, but it gives us 2,000 verses on money and material possessions. And you know, some sanctimonious people say to me, oh, Brother Yusuf, you ought not to talk about money. They must know something that Jesus did not know, when he spent that much time talking about it. I want to know what it is that they know that Jesus did not know. Since the gospel is the only answer to this guilt-ridden world, since the gospel is the only answer to this sin-crazed world, then your giving to the cause of the gospel is ultimately the only productive and rewarding investment that you could make in your life. Sure, you'll not see the immediate results. You won't get immediate gratifications like you need to give to other causes. When you give to other causes, you see your name on a plaque or on one of those desirable lists. I'm learning. Whatever it may be, and I'm not telling you to stop doing that. I'm just telling you that when you give to the gospel work, you won't get that immediate gratification. But that is exactly the point of this parable. The point of this parable is it is the future that Jesus wants us to think about, not the immediate present. It is the coming age that Jesus wants us to invest in. It is the eternal things that Jesus wants us to occupy our pocketbook and our net worth statement. Heaven is the place where the consequences of what you do here with your money is going to take place over there. John the Revelator, when he had been privileged to go up to the very heaven of heavens, writes in Revelation 14:13, he said, blessed are those who die in the Lord from henceforth. Yes, says the Spirit, they rest from their labor and their deeds do follow them. That's what happened. And Jesus said, you will be received. You will be welcomed in their eternal habitations. He's talking about eternity. Well, after this introduction, I better get to my sermon. Why did Jesus choose a crook to illustrate and give us a godly lesson? Well, in the time of Jesus, stewards of wealthy owners come in and they become in charge financially of everything they have in the house. Owners did not work, but they got these brokers who came and worked for them full time to manage their money, called stewards. In fact, you remember in the book of Genesis, where it was said of Potiphar, that Joseph, who became the steward in his household, he said he was so in charge of all things to the point that Potiphar only knew of the food that he ate. He entrusted him with everything. And that's what happens in those days. Now, when this manager heard that his boss is about to fire him and realized that his world as he knew it is coming to an end, when he knew that his experience, as he knows what it's like, he said, it's gone. And as a new era is about to dawn. When he realized that they're about to foreclose on his colonial hat and his camel Mercedes, and that he would walk out with nothing, then he decided to do something about it. He looked to the future. And in the case of this villain, this rascal, this manager here in this parable, he was the only one who had access to the financial documentations, to the business transactions. So he calls in the people who owe money to his master, and he gave to each one of them a very generous and substantial discount. Why? so that in the future, in the post-employment era, in the next time, they will welcome him.

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2: That they are, not as the government said they are, not as the economists said as they are, but they must face the facts as God said they are. And this man did not live in a fool's paradise, which somebody called it a waiting room for a fool's hell, but he faced the facts. So as he faced these facts, he began to think of the future. What's going to happen on the other side? And that is why Jesus in Matthew 6:20 tells us, he said, lay up treasures in heaven. And that investment in the work of the gospel is the only sure and good and safe investment that you can make. All other investments have risk associated with them. This one, no risk. Well, he didn't only face reality, he did not only face the real facts, but he also looked ahead. He began to project himself in the life of post-employment. He began to project himself in the life of poverty. So he made provision for that future. Now, I want to ask you, do you ever think of eternity? Have you learned from this villain the lesson of projecting yourself in heaven? Have you ever thought, have you ever sat down, really closed your eyes and tried to project yourself in heaven? I mean, we don't want to face that reality. We all think they're going to live forever and we're going to, you know, be going on. Everything's going on, be the same. But have you ever taken time, closed your eyes and said, here I'm in heaven, in the presence of God. What's going to happen on the other side? What provision have I made for heaven? What investments have I made in heaven? What plans have I made for my eternal habitations? Well, this man did not only face the facts. He did not only project the future. But he thirdly acted upon his convictions, wrong as they were. He acted upon his convictions. Please hear me right. I don't want you to misunderstand this. Do you know the thing that makes me admire the militant homosexuals and the militant humanists and the militant abortionists and all the half a dozen militants who are threatening to destroy this nation? Do you know what I admire the most about them? They are committed to their cause. And what Jesus is saying here, that this man was so committed to his cause that nothing stood in his way. You know, if you and I are committed to a cause of the gospel as the militant Muslims and all the other militant groups are committed to their cause, we would win the world for Jesus Christ. And now we got backaches and sore knees and think of me. Look at verses 11 and 12. If therefore you have not been faithful in the use of your money, who commits to you to your trust, that true riches. And if you have not been faithful in that which is another man's, who shall give you that which is your own? We really are just managers. We don't own anything, but we just oversee it. How faithful are we? We don't own it. We oversee it. Stewards do not rob God by withholding tithes and offerings. Stewards don't waste. Stewards invest wisely. For if you don't manage God's resources well on earth, how can He trust you? How can He trust me with the riches of the kingdom when He rules supreme? But I don't want you to miss verse 14. And the Pharisees, who were eavesdropping actually at that time, were lovers of money. When they heard all these things, they scoffed at him. They scoffed at him. Nothing changed.

0: People don't like to hear anything about money and about stewardship because they want to play God. They scoffed at him. It is possible that you may scoff at what Jesus is teaching. It is possible that you may say, well, how can I love money? I can't even have the two ends meet. But I want to tell you, you don't have to have a lot of money to love money. Because the love of money is a disease of the heart. I have known wealthy people who don't love money and they give it away generously, ruthlessly. As God gives it to them, they give it away. I've seen people with very little. And they're so in love with the little they have. God wants to release you to do great things for him with the blessings he gave you, because he's in store plenty more. E. Stanley Jones, the great Methodist missionary statesman to India, used to say, you cannot serve God and mammon, but you can serve God with mammon. You see, God promised in his word in Malachi 3, 10 and 11, that when you and I are faithful with our tithes and offerings, so far you haven't heard me telling you to give anything to the church, have I? Have I? He's always provided for it, and he will always provide for it. That's something I never worry about. But it is for you. It is for your own blessing. It's for your own enrichment. It has nothing to do with me or the church or any church for that matter. Because God promised that when you're faithful, he will rebuke the devourer for you so that it will not destroy the fruits of your soil. And your vine in the field shall not fail to bear fruit, says the Lord of hosts. You have God's word on it. You can use all the sanctimonious language that you want to use, but until your treasure is with God, only then your heart will follow. Where is your heart today? Please ask yourself that question, because I believe God wants to bless you. God wants to bless you. Where is your heart today? Have you faced the facts about your eternal future? Have you made plans for investing in your eternity? Are you committed to the cause of Christ to which you can say, I give it my all? I believe this is the lesson that the Lord wants to teach us.
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5: March 4th, 1865, the Civil War was nearing its end. The nation was exhausted, divided, and grieving. On that day, President Abraham Lincoln delivered his second inaugural address, just 700 words spoken in about 7 minutes. 41 days later, Lincoln would be assassinated. Yet the words he spoke that day still echo through history. In that brief address, Lincoln referenced God 14 times, spoke of prayer, and quoted scripture repeatedly. He reminded Americans that both sides of the conflict shared a common faith, saying both read the same Bible and pray to the same God, and each invokes his aid against the other. Lincoln understood that political division alone could not explain the nation's crisis. More than 160 years later, America still wrestles with division, truth, and our dependence on God. The question is whether we'll remember the wisdom Lincoln left behind.
6: Hi, my name is Pastor Michael Payne, Senior Pastor for Align Worship Center in Brockton, Massachusetts. So Heavenly Father, we just want to praise you and thank you. And we just lift up our youth across the nation. God, you know, Father, the various needs that exist across the families, the homes, the schools where our youth reside and abide. Father, we're praying right now that your Spirit will be poured out upon our country like never before for our youth. Father, we're praying that young people, dear God, that may have questions about faith, dear God, will find the answers in your word, dear God. And Father, that they'll find their hope in you. God, we're praying, Father, that they will just begin to see that there's life in Christ Jesus. So, Father, we thank you for what you're going to do with our young people. That, God, in the coming months and years, that, God, that we'll see many young people lifting their hands in worship before the mighty saving God. In Jesus' name we pray. Amen and amen.
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7: 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The story mentions off-screen deaths and one male character struggles with an ex-boyfriend. 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I'm Jonathan McKee with Plugged In by Focus on the Family.
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14: Greetings in the name of the Lord. 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
15: Turn with me in your Bibles to Matthew 5, verses 33 through 37. Again, you have heard that it was said to those of old, this is Jesus speaking, you shall not swear falsely, but shall perform your oaths to the Lord. But I say to you, do not swear at all, neither by heaven, for it is God's throne, nor by earth, for it is His footstool, nor by Jerusalem, for it is the city of the great King. Nor shall you swear by your head, because you cannot make your hair white or black. But let your yes be yes, and your no be no, for whatever is more than these is from the evil one. Father, I thank you for your word today. I pray as I did in advance that as I speak your word, let it change my life and my heart as well. And Father, I'm asking you today that as we have sung, we want to be living sanctuaries, pure and holy. May you speak to us that we are to be that in word and in deed. And so again today, anoint us to have ears that hear and eyes that see, hearts and a desire to draw nearer, my God, to thee. This I pray in Jesus' name, amen and amen. You may be seated in the presence of the Lord. The story is told that a salesman knocked on the door of a rundown house in a low-rent district. The woman in the house didn't want to talk to the guy, so she told her son to tell him that she couldn't come to the door because she was in the bathtub. Her son marched up to the door, opened the door, and he said, "We ain't got no bathtub, but Mom told me to tell you she's in it." I want to use for a subject today, liar, liar, pants on fire. When I was a little boy growing up, that was a phrase that we used when we knew that one of us was not telling the truth. I want to talk about lying because it has become so very common. And not only that, it is expected and accepted as something that everyone does, as something that is no big deal. I have to make a confession that part of this is birthed out of the fact that I am highly irritated. And I have had it up to my chinny chin chin with those who seem to think that lying is no big deal and you can no longer take people at their word. But more so, not understanding that lying is something that we gloss over in the body of Christ that is very important in the eyes of God. It is so important that Jesus said, let your yes be yes and your no be no. And anything that comes out of your mouth outside of those, they are the spawn of the evil one. They are birth of Satan himself. And we all have been guilty of lying. Hopefully, the more we grow in the Lord, the less we do it. But I am alarmed at how even we who name the name of Jesus can lie at the drop of a hat. And we do it and the words come out of our mouths and there's no reflex of remorse when we do it. Lying has become so common that it's acceptable in every arena of life. Someone said to me, but lying has been here since the very time of the beginning of time. And I said, that's so very true, but never has it been so woven deeply into our society and its fabric as it is today. It is such a normal behavior, church, that the majority in our society, it is not an anomaly, it's a habit. People who were once to be trusted, now many of them lie at the drop of the hat. Please understand that liars can be found everywhere. They can be found, obviously, in politics, the police force, judges' chambers, law offices, principals' offices, fire departments, and you name it, and sadly, among us who stand in the pulpit. Unless you think that only people in authority are the ones that we need to put under a liar watch, I want you to understand that liars run amok among us on every level. There are big people who lie. There are little people who lie. And the danger about little people who lie is that many of them think many times that their lying is of no value because they don't have any power or authority. There was a study that said that 70% of 70,000 U.S. college and high school students admit to cheating. The distressing statistic, it highlights that there's been a 14% increase from the 20th century to the 21st century as how comfortable people are with lying. The Duke University study showed that internet plagiarism is on the rise. A separate poll of 25,000 high school seniors, found that nearly half agreed with the statement, a person has to lie or cheat sometimes in order to succeed. As we go through this message, we will understand that a lie can be powerful and devastating no matter one's position in life. And I've not come today to preach, I've come to teach. There is an article that's been titled The Death of Truth in Our Culture. I want you to listen to what it says. The concept of truth has been dying a slow death for many years and has become more noticeable in the past decade or so. In the early 2000s, comedian Stephen Colbert picked up this cultural phenomenon by coining the term truthiness, which went on to become Merriam-Webster's Word of the Year in 2006. What is truthiness? Truthiness is a truthful or seemingly truthful quality that is claimed for something not because of supporting facts or evidence, but because of a feeling that it is true or a desire for it to be true. The article continues. Similarly, in 2016, in the wake of our presidential election, Brexit, and accusations across the political spectrum about fake news, Oxford's dictionaries named post-truth the word of the year. Shortly thereafter, commenting on the presidential inauguration, Kellyanne Conway famously spoke of alternative facts. Alternative facts, according to dictionary.com, alternative facts have been called many things, falsehoods, untruths, delusions. A fact is something that actually exists, what we call reality or truth. An alternative is one of the choices in a set of given options. Typically, the options are opposite of each other. So to talk about alternative facts is to talk about the opposite of reality, which is delusion, or the opposite of truth, which is untruth. In response to Kellyanne's alternative facts remark, Time magazine blazoned the question, is truth dead, on its April 3, 2017 cover. Now, I remember this one. Then in 2018, former New York Mayor Rudy Giuliani claimed that truth isn't truth during an interview with Chuck Todd on NBC. This article concludes with this. Of course, let's not forget Bill Clinton splitting hairs over the definition of sexual relation and existentially pondering what an attorney's definition is back in 1998. His wife, Hillary Clinton, said this, "The American people are tired of liars and people who pretend to be what they are not." When I read that, I was wondering if she was looking at her husband when she said it. Listen now. It says that truthiness has cut both ways across the aisle in our post-truth age. Gore Vidal makes this statement. Once a country is habituated to liars, it takes generations to get the truth back. I believe that that's not only true, but I believe that's true in all arenas. I believe it's true in families. I believe that that is true in the kingdom of God. And church, hear me this morning. The spirit of truthiness has gotten its tentacles so deep into the hearts of believers to the point that many Christians, they readily lie as often as non-Christians. And I ask the Lord to help me today that as I deliver this, that I first pay attention to my own life. For I want to be honest this morning and say that my soul is weary of lying Christians. I am weary of Christians today. For so many, their words mean absolutely nothing. Now, let me add this. We have drifted so far away from the truth. I'm talking about Jesus and the Word of God that we don't even allow His Word to define anything in our lives anymore. 90% of us, talking about Christians, admit we lie routinely. 31% of us who are married admit to having an extramarital affair lasting over a year. 86% of youth regularly lie to their parents and 75% regularly to their best friends. 1 in 5 loses his or her virginity before the age of 13. Now let me show you where the fault line lies. 2/3 of those asked about religion said it plays no role in shaping their opinion about sex and obviously about other things in life. That's why that we can be confounded by the reality that 90% of Christians admit we lie regularly. Be sure that we are not allowing the Word of God to govern our lives. And now, if this message does not sit well with you today, I have a word for you. Jesus said in John 8:32, you will know the truth and the truth will make you free. But someone said the truth will set you free, but it'll make you miserable before it sets you free. And I don't want to be legalistic about this because, again, I too have been guilty of lying. But what I want to do is this, tell you the truth about lying. And I hope this message then will cause us to think more than twice before we let a lie fall off of our lips. What kind of lies exist? Let me give you a few that have come to my mind. The first one is the lie of omission. The lie of omission. The definition of it is the act of intentionally hiding relevant information. Intentionally hiding relevant information. A congressional investigation into the 737 MAX airplane found culpability with both Boeing, the airplane manufacturer, as well as the FAA, the agency charged with its critical oversight. The report criticizes Boeing for having a culture, listen now, a culture of concealment, and for the agency being fundamentally flawed. All 737 airplanes were removed from active use in March of 2019. But I want you to listen up. They were not removed until there were 2 crashes in Indonesia and Ethiopia that resulted in the deaths of over 300 people on board. I read that story and I thought it took tragedy to make happen what would not have happened had people had integrity. According to the report, the fatalities happened because of the failure across the board. The crashes were a horrific culmination of a series of faulty, listen now, faulty technical safety assumptions by Boeing's engineers, a lack of transparency on the part of Boeing's management, and grossly insufficient oversight by the FAA. Church, listen to me. There is a tendency when it comes to facing hard truths in many situations, we tend to sugarcoat, to intentionally hide relevant information. And what we don't understand is that what we leave out can sometimes lead to life or death. Here's the second one, the lie of modification. See, I want to give you some things to think about that we don't think about as lying. The lie of modification. The definition is altering the context to help ensure that information is seen through a prism. It is altered, the context, to help ensure that information is seen through a prism. Now, a prism, if you remember from high school, is a transparent optical element with flat, polished surfaces. Prisms are made of glass, plastic, even fluorite. When light goes through this prism, it can disperse light into its component colors, creating beautiful rainbows. What takes place is what is known as refraction. Refraction is the bending of light as it passes from one medium to another. When that light passes through the prism, there is a display of many rainbow colors. The colors of violet, indigo, blue, green, yellow, orange, and red. Those colors, look at me, church. They cannot be seen by simply looking through a piece of glass. The prism is specifically designed so that when you look through it, you see different colors. In other words, it modifies how you see it, how it appears. Now watch this. When we tell lies of modification, we change the context of the information enough that, like a prism does with light, the lie of modification does the same thing with truth. It speaks some truth while modifying it just enough that now a person sees the information that is shared, watch now, through an eye that colors the truth, allows for many options by which to draw their own conclusions about the information you have shared. It's colored just enough that the hearer can make up their own story about what is true. Now stay with me. When Lady Brenda and I we're going to get married. She had gone away to Washington, and then she came back as I was getting ready to go away to college. She was going to live with my parents, and I was going to go down to school. And so some of my cousins who had the gift of modification, they started telling people, she's coming back to live in the house with James Collins. Now, I want you to pay attention to what I'm about to say. They told part of the truth, but they intentionally left out the part. She's coming to live with his parents. He's going to Springfield, Missouri to go to college. They just told everybody, she's coming to live with my parents. And watch what some of the people began to say. People started creating their own stories. One person said, oh, look at them living in sin under the preacher's roof. Another one said, she's living there because she's pregnant and they're trying to hide it from her parents in Washington. That stuff and other stories went all over the place. I don't know how many stories were told about us, but this is what I want you to understand. People began to see through the eyes of a prism, and so everybody, because the truth was modified, they could say whatever they wanted to say. Christoph Lichtenberg says this, the most dangerous untruths are truths slightly distorted. Number three, the lie of exaggeration. Here's the definition. Reliance on the resource of hyperbole consists of magnifying a situation. The story goes that a guy saw a sign in front of a house. The sign said, talking dog for sale. He rings the bell and the owner tells him the dog is in the backyard. He goes into the backyard and sees a black mutt sitting there. You talk, he asks. Yep, the mutt replies. So what's your story? The mutt looks up and he says, well, I discovered my gift of talking pretty young, and I wanted to help the government. So I told the CIA about my gift. In no time, they had me jetting from country to country, sitting in rooms with spies and world leaders, because no one figured a dog would be eavesdropping. I was one of their most valuable spies 8 years running. The jetting around really tired me out, and I knew I wasn't getting any younger, and I wanted to settle down. So I signed up for a job at the airport to do some undercover security, mostly wandering near suspicious characters and listening in. I uncovered some incredible dealings there and was awarded a batch of medals, had a wife, a mess of puppies, and now I'm just retired. The guy was amazed. He goes back into the house and asks the owner how much he wants for the dog. The owner says $10. The guy says, this dog is amazing. Why on earth would you sell him so cheap? The owner replies, he's a big liar. He didn't do any of that stuff. I read that story and I thought, as ridiculous as that story is, and obviously we know it's not true, yet there are people who exaggerate the truth to the nth degree. And the truth about this lie is that, look at me, church, we preachers are some of the biggest exaggerators on earth. We send in our statistics and we say, my church has got 6,000 people and 60 of them is all you got. Let me talk to you for a minute. We will exaggerate. And here's what we do. Preachers exaggerate because we're competing with other churches. What we have got to learn to do is get about the business of the kingdom of God. What is the business of the kingdom of God? The business of the kingdom of God is Matthew 28:19. Go ye therefore and make disciples. Listen to me, church. There are churches that brag in America. We're the largest church in America. And every time I look, it's a different church. And then I think, whoopee-doo. No matter how many people are in a church in America, most people are going to hell in America. We've got to get about the Father's business. The fourth lie is the lie of perpetual broken commitments. The definition declaring investment and doing something while continually failing to follow through. And I'm going to talk about that one heavily. We'll come back to that. The fifth one is the lie of self-deception. The lie of self-deception. The definition, lies we tell ourselves consciously or unconsciously. Kim Holden said this, denial can be beautiful, but only when you're a fantastic liar. Number six, the lie of compulsion. The lie of compulsion. The definition of a lie of compulsion is this, habitual words or acts of deception. Instinctive lying. How many of you know people, their lips start moving and you go, he's lying. Watch now. Gary Hopkins says this, and I believe it defines compulsive liars. Lies are like cockroaches. For everyone you discover, there are many more hidden. Let me tell you something I've noticed about compulsive liars. Many times they repeat the same lie several different ways because they don't have time to get creative. From 2015 through mid-2022, Jeffrey Kriv received 51 tickets but paid only two. Kriv had become adept at beating the tickets in court by telling a particular story explaining his behavior. An investigation by ProPublica found three specific examples. Listen to this. Well, that morning I broke up with my girlfriend and she stole my car, said Kriv, in January 2021 after being stopped for running a red light. Listen now. Yeah, I broke up with my girlfriend earlier that morning. Had a knockdown, drag-out fight verbally, of course. She took my car without my knowledge, he told a different judge when fighting a speeding ticket in August of 2021. I broke up with my girlfriend that day, and she took my car without my knowledge, said Kriv, while contesting another speeding ticket. I didn't get my car back for 3 days, but it was her driving the car. I want you to listen to me. What they found out was that he told that same story in different variations 44 times. But what he failed to tell them was that he himself worked as an officer for the Chicago Police Department. Kriv was repeatedly reprimanded for misconduct while on the job, including complaints from fellow officers. Prosecutors charged Kriv with 4 counts of perjury and 5 counts of forgery, all counts for felonies and are allegedly lying to judges under oath and providing fictitious reports. I love what Dorothy Allison says. Things come apart so easily when they have been held together with lies. Let me tell you how lies work. Do you know it's really true that duct tape can fix pretty much anything? We got this nice little fridge in our house. It's a small little fridge where we keep soda and water in it. And the thing just stopped closing, and I realized there was a rubber strip that kept falling down. I said to Lady Brenda, we're not going to spend $2,000 and buy a new one. I know how to fix it. I went in the garage and I got me some duct tape and I took it and I just got black and I lined it around the edge. And now the door still closes. Now listen, nobody else will open the door and say, oh, he used duct tape because I made it blend. Let me talk to you, church. Unlike duct tape, lies do not fix everything. Watch now. Number seven, the lie of manipulation. Used in order to control someone or something. Lying in order to gain advantage. We have a new name for it today. It's called gaslighting. And gaslighting people are narcissistic people. They need counseling and deliverance. Number 8, the lie of evasiveness. The lie of evasiveness. The definition, deliberate vagueness or ambiguity. Deliberate vagueness or ambiguity. Failing to answer a question while trying to leave the impression one is answering. How many of you people know people who can dance around and they talk in riddles and they try to make you think they're answering your question and you go lying through his eye teeth? Watch how this works. There went out a call for federal investigation by the Department of Justice. After discovering it, that in discovery into the unjust death and burial of Dexter Wade of Jackson, Mississippi, Wade's mother, Betterston Wade, called the police for help. She was anxious about the whereabouts of her son who'd gone missing. After repeatedly asking for updates, Betterston was eventually notified in August. More than 6 months later, she was told that Dexter had been killed by a police officer while attempting to cross the highway. By the time Betterston was notified of Dexter's death, he'd already, listen, church, been buried anonymously in a plot of land owned by the county. Initially, Betterston says, officials explained the time gap by saying that Dexter had been found with no identifying information. Church, listen to what I'm about to say next. If you tell the truth, it becomes a part of your past. But remember this, if you lie...
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19: Hello, I'm David Jeremiah, here to remind us that America's 250th anniversary is more than a milestone to celebrate. It's a moment to remember. We remember the blessings of God and the gift of freedom. We need also to remember the responsibility that comes as a result. A nation is not held together by prosperity alone, but by truth, virtue, and the character of its people. And if we are to leave this country strong for those who come after us, then we must pass on more than just history. We must pass on faith. So let us thank God for His goodness to America and ask Him to guide us in the days ahead. May God bless America.
4: Foundations of Freedom, a look at America's founding principles and the leaders who shaped our nation.
5: March 4th, 1865, the Civil War was nearing its end. The nation was exhausted, divided, and grieving. On that day, President Abraham Lincoln delivered his second inaugural address, just 700 words spoken in about 7 minutes. 41 days later, Lincoln would be assassinated. Yet the words he spoke that day still echo through history. In that brief address, Lincoln referenced God 14 times, spoke of prayer, and quoted scripture repeatedly. He reminded Americans that both sides of the conflict shared a common faith, saying both read the same Bible and pray to the same God, and each invokes his aid against the other. Lincoln understood that political division alone could not explain the nation's crisis. More than 160 years later, America still wrestles with division, truth, and our dependence on God. The question is whether we'll remember the wisdom Lincoln left behind.
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23: What under God's name are you giving away? 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If the only thing you're doing is running to Bible studies to get this knowledge and this knowledge and this knowledge and this knowledge and not allowing God to pour through your life into somebody else's life, what you're gaining? You can get complacent sitting in the most fired up church in the world if your life isn't being poured out into somebody else's life.
24: Through the centuries, the church has had many external enemies. But today on In Touch, the teaching ministry of Dr. Charles Stanley, believers are warned against the enemy of indifference. When we become preoccupied with our personal needs and wants, our effectiveness for the gospel diminishes. Evaluate your passion for Jesus as you listen to today's caution against complacency.
23: If you'll turn to 1 Corinthians chapter 4, and Paul is talking about complacency in the life of the church or in the life of believers. And he begins by saying, you're already filled, you've already become rich, you've already become kings without us, and I would indeed that you'd become kings so that we also might reign with you, which is sort of a sarcastic way of saying it. For I think God has exhibited us apostles last of all as men condemned to death, because we've become a spectacle to the world, both to angels and to men. We are fools for Christ's sake, but you are prudent in Christ. We are weak, but you are strong. You are distinguished, but we are without honor. To this present hour, we are both hungry and thirsty and are poorly clothed and are roughly treated and are homeless. We toil working with our own hands. When we are reviled, we bless. When we are persecuted, we endure. When we are slandered, we try to conciliate. We've become as the scum of the world, the dregs of all things, even until now. The Corinthian church, in fact, was the church that Paul had more trouble with than all the other churches he ever went to. They were boastful, they were proud, they were arrogant. One of the attitudes that was so evident among them was that they were very complacent, smug in their relationship to God. So when you and I begin to think about what is it that causes us to be complacent, what is it about us that having the Great Commission and saying that we believe this book from cover to cover, how is it we can be so satisfied being so personally uninvolved in winning the world to Jesus Christ when God says it is hell-bound without Him? It's very simple. We are very complacent. And I think there are two primary reasons we get complacent. Number one, we take God's blessings for granted. Now watch this. We take God's blessings for granted. Secondly, because we take men's applause and recognition too seriously. And one is about as bad as the other, taking God's blessings for granted and taking men's recognition and their applause too seriously. Both of them cause complacency. And what happens is we become complacent, we become desensitized in our relationships to others, desensitized in our relationship to God, and we just sort of settle down in enjoying life. But you see, the one thing, if you'll recall, that Paul talked about in this first and second chapter over and over and over again, he says, but you keep seeking the wisdom of the world. And what had happened to them was they had allowed the world to creep in until they were no longer a threat to the people of Corinth. They were so much like the rest of the Corinthians that to be a Corinthian and to be a Christian wasn't really that too far separated. And so they had settled down in their complacency. They were accepted by the city. They accepted the city. And after all, nobody's perfect. And they had begun to do what complacency always evolves into, and that is compromise. Complacency always breeds compromise. That is, well, it isn't so bad after all. Before complacency comes, there is a sensitivity to things of God. We're sensitive to Him, sensitive to others, sensitive in our own heart, sensitive to sin. But you see, when we take the blessings of God for granted and too seriously the applause of men, we begin to get a little smug and satisfied. And after all, listen, when we acknowledge the applause of men, what is the natural result? We don't want to hinder that. We don't want to break that up. We don't want to lose that. We don't want to threaten that. So we compromise our conviction to keep the applause coming. And nothing can so stifle or deaden a church than that kind of compromise. And so this is exactly what was happening to them here. Now listen to what Paul says. First of all, he says, here's what's happened to you. In your prosperity and in your plenty and in your position of compromise, he says you're sitting smugly, but he says you are complacent about the things of God. Paul says, here's where you are, but verse 9, here is the contrast. Now listen, he says, we are fools for Christ's sake. That is, from the world's point of view, they say, well, that's a bunch of fools. In fact, look at Paul, educated as he was, statesman that he was. And he says, I've thrown all that aside for one thing. I want my life poured out for Jesus Christ. Well, that'd be foolish to some folks. When Paul was stoned in Lystra, you know what he did? He just got up and brushed it off, got patched up, went back the next day preaching. He says, we have become the scum of the world, the dregs, the scum. He says, that's what we are. And Paul says, I'm not even complaining. You know why? Because he knew that all of this was the way the world saw him. But Paul knew that he was a prophet of God, a child of God, committed to Jesus Christ, and the only thing that mattered to him was that Jesus Christ be seen in his life. Now watch this. What a contrast. Plenty, prosperity, position, pleasure. On the other hand, fools. Dead men walking around, poorly clothed, hungry, thirsty, reviled, criticized, persecuted. He says, the scum of the earth, the dregs, the very bottom. What a contrast. That's what the Christian life and the ministry that God called Paul to required of him. And watch this. And Paul submitted to whatever God required of him, and he lived that life victoriously. He says, I've fought a good fight. I've kept the faith. I've finished the course. I'm ready to go home. God is interested in our walking in absolute faith and obedience to Him. That's all He's interested in. He's not interested in the acclaim and the praise and all that stuff that is all foolishness and froth. God is interested in men and women walking in faith and obedience to Jesus Christ. Now listen, we need to be obedient to God where He's put us with what He's given us. If God's made you rich, He's made you rich to give it away. It isn't how much you have, it's what you're doing with what you have. And what you're doing with what He keeps giving back. And if you keep giving and He keeps giving and you keep giving, He keeps giving, you don't have to feel guilty about that. Here's what complacency does. really beginning to enjoy the things of God. And finally, complacency begins to be concerned about its security. It closes its fist on the blessings of God, only one day to open them and find out that what was there has become ashes. You want to keep the flow? Then you have to keep your hand open. Because you see, you and I don't belong to us, and whatever's in your hand doesn't belong to you. It belongs to Almighty God. And as long as God's people keep their eyes upon Him and their heart upon others, if He amasses wealth in your life, if He blesses you financially, it is because He wants you to be a channel. Let me ask you one question, my friend. What under God's name are you giving away? Did you know you can backslide and be absolutely, totally out of God's will going to Bible studies? If the only thing you're doing is running to Bible studies to get this knowledge and this knowledge and this knowledge and this knowledge and not allowing God to pour through your life into somebody else's life, what you're gaining? You can get complacent sitting in the most fired up church in the world if your life isn't being poured out into somebody else's life. Well, now Paul says, there are four things in the latter part of this chapter. I want to run through them briefly. Listen to this. And I think it's there are principles here all of us ought to catch on to. Look, if you will, beginning in verse 14. He doesn't say, therefore, you complacent Corinthians, I wish God would wipe you out. He says, I don't write these things to shame you, but to admonish you as my beloved children. So when you and I confront people who are complacent, we ought to confront them, listen, and they ought to be confronted, but they ought to be confronted in compassionate love, not a wipeout. God's finished with you. He's not finished with any of us. Second thing I want you to notice here, in verse 16, he says, I exhort you, therefore, be imitators of me. There's no legitimate scripture way for somebody to say, now, don't you do what I do. You do what I tell you. Mm-mm. Listen to what Paul says. I exhort you, therefore, be imitators of me. Paul said, if you're going to get somebody out of a problem, out of complacency, you give them a pattern to go by. Now, Paul wasn't bragging when he said, be imitators of me. He was simply saying, I've learned some things. And I want you to get out of that old complacent spirit. And he wasn't just talking about himself, but other godly men that they'd heard preach, heard teach. He's saying, be imitators. That is, here's a pattern. And all of us have met people whose life challenged us to go deeper and higher, be more disciplined, more diligent, more prayerful, more in the Word. And so Paul says, be imitators of me. So when we confront people, he says, confront them in love and compassion. Give them a pattern to go by. And then if you go back up to verse 14, he says here, and at the same time, don't put them in a box. Preserve their liberty. He says, give them enough liberty for God to work in their lives in such a way He can get them out of whatever situation they find themselves in. And then if you'll notice, he says in verse 18, he says, some have become arrogant as though I were not coming to you. And see, Paul, as an authority in the church, they were arrogant, said, well, he's not coming. He says, but I'm coming to you soon if the Lord wills, and I shall find out not the words of those who are arrogant, but their power. The kingdom of God doesn't consist in words, but in power. And here's what he's saying. He's saying, when you and I are confronting people who are complacent, confront them not with mere words, but in the power of the Holy Spirit. In loving compassion, don't box them in. Give them liberty. Encourage them. But confront them honestly, seriously, and sincerely about their relationship to Jesus Christ. But don't you agree that if there's something that needs to be done, and you belong to Jesus Christ, and He's living His life in you, you at least ought to offer to do something? Think about this for a moment. Can you honestly and truly be content with all that God has done in your life when there are needs that are not met and you have the ability,
0: the gift, the talent, or the resources to meet them. If the need is there and you know it and you're capable and you don't yield yourself to be a part of the solution, I think you'd have to agree that sounds like it has the smell of complacency all about it. You say, well, what's God's attitude about a complacent church, a complacent Christian? Look, if you will, in Revelation chapter 3, and I want to close this. Let me just remind you of who's doing the talking right here. I want you to think about this before we see what he said. In the first chapter of Revelation, look there, if you will,

0: 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You don't need a building. 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You just need to turn your heart to Air One.
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2: Or hot. You've compromised. I wish you were either cold, just totally out of the picture, or hot, fired up for me. So because you're lukewarm, you've compromised. Walking in the middle, straddling the fence. You're not black or white, you're gray. Neither hot nor cold, he says, I will spit you out of my mouth. That is, it is detesting. Because you say, I'm rich, become wealthy, have need of nothing. That is, like the Corinthians, man, what else do I need? He says, what you don't realize is that you're wretched, miserable, poor, blind, and naked. And then listen to what he says. Those whom I love, I reprove, rebuke, and discipline. Be zealous, therefore, and repent. Let me ask you something. Let's just get real dead honest for a moment. Listen to me. I'm not talking about whether you go to church on Sunday morning or not. I'm talking about real commitment to Jesus Christ. I mean him, that he's first. That whatever he wants is what you want, that your heart is bent toward God. The most important person in your life is Jesus Christ. And the guiding principle in your life is to obey God. If that's hot, if the ruling desire of your heart is to obey God and to walk in faith, to know him and to learn of him and to serve him, if that's hot, and living like the devil 24 hours a day is cold, would you say that you're cold, hot, a lukewarm? Now, you know what he's saying? That fence straddling, lukewarmness, shaped like the world, acting like the world, courting the world's favor, pleased with the applause of the world, smug and satisfied and content with my little old thing going on. God says that is absolutely and totally foreign to his purpose. And so he says, therefore, I can't stand that. I spit that out of my mouth. You know what he's saying? Man, we can get so blind in God's blessing and the world's acclaim that even God has a... Listen now what I'm going to say. Even God, in all of his grace, who accepts us just the way we are, loves us with all of his love. That's what he said right here. Those whom I love. Loves us just the way we are, accepts us just the way we are, that our actions and our attitude is totally distasteful to him. Doesn't mean he rejects us. Doesn't mean he doesn't love us. But it means that our actions and our attitudes are foreign to his purpose, and his heart is grieved. And when he says, I'll spit them out of my mouth, doesn't mean he rejects us. That's his way of expressing how grievous it is to pour so much into us and to get so little in return. I want to tell you something, friend. If you're going to live a Christian life, you ought to do one of two things. You either ought to close the Bible, just forget the whole thing and call it quits, or submit your life to Jesus Christ to tell him, wherever you lead, I'll go. I'll follow my Christ who loves me so. Wherever he leads, I'll go. Because lukewarmness is grievous to God.
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0: The Holy Spirit will quickly convict believers when they're being less than truthful. But are we paying attention? Here's A Moment with Charles Stanley.
2: When you do not tell the truth and you're dishonest, or when you didn't tell what you should have told and they expected you to tell the truth about it and you didn't do it, you withheld it, and the implication was something entirely different, you know what happens? What happens? You're going to feel it inside. Any believer, every single believer, has the Holy Spirit inside of us. And when we do what is wrong, when we lie, do not tell the truth, or manipulate circumstances, the Spirit of God's going to convict us. You say, well, I know I've been saved, but to tell you the truth, I've been lying a long time in my life, and I don't feel any big problem. Then you really are in danger. Because what you've done it so long, you have dulled the edge of your conscience. And what started off as a strong ringing bell now hardly makes a whisper, because nobody called you up to this point. What I want you to see is this. What happens is you find yourself in confusion. And the Holy Spirit will remind you of what's true. But now you've come to the place that you have dealt with so many issues in your life by telling what is untrue. Now it's difficult for you to deal with the issue with truthfulness because it's been so long. And now it's almost you're incapable of doing what you know is the right thing. Why? Because you have disintegrated part of the core of your life, the value inside of you, of who you are, a person of notable excellence. That's what God had in mind. A masterpiece from God, a person of notable excellence. And what have you done? Degrees by degrees by degrees, something is happening now. One of the consequences, there's no peace.
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13: Father God, we come to you in the name of Jesus. 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
17: March 4th, 1865. The Civil War was nearing its end. The nation was exhausted, divided, and grieving. On that day, President Abraham Lincoln delivered his second inaugural address, just 700 words spoken in about 7 minutes. 41 days later, Lincoln would be assassinated. Yet the words he spoke that day still echo through history. In that brief address, Lincoln referenced God 14 times, spoke of prayer, and quoted scripture repeatedly. He reminded Americans that both sides of the conflict shared a common faith, saying both read the same Bible and pray to the same God, and each invokes his aid against the other. Lincoln understood that political division alone could not explain the nation's crisis. More than 160 years later, America still wrestles with division, truth, and our dependence on God. The question is whether we'll remember the wisdom Lincoln left behind.
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1: Hallelujah! Thank you, Lord. Handel, one of the greatest composers of God's word in music, especially Handel Messiah, says, comfort, comfort you, my people. There's a lot of comfort for us. But I thank you for comforting us with your word. Nothing comforts us like your word, Lord. Father, open our hearts to see you when we read your word, to rejoice, to have joy, to have great joy. Because your word is life. It brings so much love, peace, reconciliation. Your word is the real deal. Thank you for our listeners. We send forth your word. We thank you and praise you. We're going to finish this session with Psalm 136. And then if time allows, part of Psalm 91. Thank you, Father. I'm going to use the Amplified Classical. Thank you. Thank you, listeners. You've been just wonderful. Thank God. Oh, give thanks unto the Lord for his good. Thank you, Father. Thank you, Father. This book of the Lord shall not depart from our mouth. I always will remind me. I commit to meditate in it day and night that I may resolve to do. Everything written in it, for then I shall make my way prosperous. And I shall have good success. Have you not commanded us not to be afraid, not to be dismayed, not to be discouraged? For you, Lord God, are with us. Wherever we go. Oh, give some to the... Oh, give thanks to the Lord for his good, for his mercy endureth forever. Oh, give thanks to the God of gods for his mercy endureth forever. Oh, give thanks unto the Lord of lords. For all of you, can you say with me, for his mercy and loving kindness endures forever. That is the classical. To he who alone does great wonders, for his love endures forever. To him who by wisdom made the heavens, wisdom and understanding made the heavens, for his mercy and loving kindness endures forever. To him who stretched out the earth above upon the waters, for his mercy and loving kindness endures forever. To him who made the great lights, for his mercy and loving kindness endures forever. The sun to rule by day, for his mercy and loving kindness endures forever. The moon and the stars to rule by night, for his mercy and loving kindness endures forever. To him who smote Egypt in their firstborn, for his loving kindness, for his mercy and loving kindness endures forever. And brought out Israel from among them, for his mercy and loving kindness endures forever. With a strong hand and with an outstretched arm. For his mercy and loving kindness endures forever. To him who divided the Red Sea into parts. For his mercy and loving kindness endures forever. And made Israel to pass through the midst of it. For his mercy and loving kindness endures forever. But shook off and overthrew Pharaoh and his host in the Red Sea. Hallelujah. For his mercy and loving kindness endures forever. To him who led his people through the wilderness, for his loving kindness and tender mercy endures forever. To him who smote great kings, hallelujah. For his mercy and loving kindness endure forever. Father, thank you for just stopping to say thank you for helping all those in hostage, being held hostage, to stand strong, not to give up. Not to give up. Father, strengthen them. As new famous kings, for his mercy and loving kindness endures forever. Sihon, king of the Amorites, for his mercy and loving kindness endures forever. And Og, king of Bashan, for his loving kindness, and Og, king of Bashan, for his love, mercy, and loving kindness endures forever. And gave their land as heritage, for his mercy and loving kindness endures forever. Even an inheritance to Israel, his servants, for his mercy and loving kindness endures forever. To him who earnestly remembered us in our low estate, for his estate, for to him who earnestly remembered us in our low estate and imprinted us on his heart, for his mercy and loving kindness endures forever, and rescued us from our enemies. For his mercy and loving kindness endures forever. To him who gives food to all flesh. Oh, hallelujah. If it hadn't been for Jesus, where would I be? I'm so glad that the Lord saved me. To him who gives food to all flesh. Again, if it hadn't been for Jesus, where would I be? Where would you be? I'm so glad that the Lord saved me. And loving, and for his mercy and loving kindness endures forever. Oh, give thanks to the God of heaven for his loving kindness and tender mercy endures forever. We're going to finish for Psalm 91. Do everything possible to read Psalm 91 every day. More than once if possible. If not for the word of God, I won't be alive today. And I've gone through a lot of challenges, but God has delivered me from all evil. So let's go. I thank God for all of you as I bless you all with Psalm 91, my family, my church, America, Israel, the British royal family, Nigeria, our Igwe, Kenneth Orizu, my people in Boston, Mpum, they know what I'm talking about. My friends, all those who support this church, all those who support our program, all our partners, Rema, all those we seed to, S-E-E-D, seed to, thank you, Father. We bless you. Thank you for everything you've given me to do. So we are going to pronounce the blessings of Psalm 91. Let me just see if I can use another version. And you can say with me that we are ending. So in Jesus' name, say it after me or say it with me. I will use Amplified. I normally use King James. I know it. Thank you, Father, your word is life. Thank you, Father. Thank you for Thanksgiving this year. Thank you, Lord Jesus. Thank you. This home you've given me. Thank you, Father. Blessed be your name. He who dwells, we who dwell in the secret place of the Most High shall remain stable and fixed under the shadow of the Almighty. Whose power no foe can withstand. I will say of the Lord is my refuge. He's our refuge and our fortress, our God in him. I lean, and all of us are included in it. And rely, and in him I confidently trust. We confidently trust. Surely will then he will deliver us. Let me just make it plural. Adapted to that, from the snare of the fowler and from the noisome pestilence, from the deadly pestilence, AMPC says, Amplified Classical, Then he will cover us with his pinions, feathers. And under his wings shall we trust and find refuge. His truth and his faithfulness are a shield and a buckler. We shall not be afraid of the terror of the night, nor of the arrow, the evil plots and slanders of the wicked that flies by day, nor of the presence that stalks in darkness, nor of the destruction and sudden death that surprise and lay waste at noonday. 1,000 may fall at our side, and 10,000 at our right hand, but they will not come near us. In the mighty name of Jesus, only a spectator shall we be, yourself inaccessible to the secret place of the Most High, as you witness the word of the wicked. Because we have made the Lord our refuge and the Most High our dwelling place. There shall no evil befall us, nor any plague or calamity come near our tent. For he will give his angels, yes, even his angels, special charge over us to keep us, to accompany and defend us and preserve us in all our ways of obedience and service. They shall bear us up in their hands, lest we dash our foot against a stone

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2: 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On Sunday night, February 22nd, Father Tom laid down to go to sleep in peace. And the Lord took Father Tom home to his heavenly reward to be with our Lord and Savior, Jesus Christ, for all of eternity. Father was able to preach and teach about not only the love of Jesus, but about the kingdom of God for 41 years. Father Tom's dream was always for his preaching to continue on while he is in heaven. As we are about to listen to the words of Christ, released through Father, Father Tom is in heaven doing his part by praying for us and interceding before the throne of God for you. 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Box 602 East Boston, Mass. 02128. As we prepare to listen to Father Tom's preach, open your spirits to allow the Holy Spirit to pour into you in a way he never has. 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

0: In his second letter to Timothy, the Apostle Paul writes these words, "I charge you in the presence of God and of Christ Jesus, who is to judge the living and the dead, and by his appearing and by his kingdom, preach the word. Be urgent, in season and out of season. 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Be unfailing in patience and in teaching." This is In Season and Out of Season, a Bible teaching ministry with Father Tom DiLorenzo.
1: Good day, it's Father Tom, and I'm glad to be with you today. Jesus is still on the throne and hears and answers prayer. He's still God Almighty on the throne. Alleluia. He waits for us to surrender our lives to him. Oh, yes, to surrender our lives to him. Wonderful things begin to happen when I surrender my life to the Lord Jesus Christ. It happens every day. But there was a day that I began to give my whole life unto Jesus, my whole being unto Jesus. I was before the Blessed Sacrament, the sacrament of the presence of Jesus Christ. I saw before the wonderful sacrament a picture of wildflowers. Oh, you've heard this before, but I'm going to say it again because it's life-giving. In front of Jesus, our Lord present as Eucharist, was a picture of wildflowers. And I saw what they were doing. I saw more than wildflowers. I saw that they were giving glory unto Jesus Christ. And the Lord said to me, "Tom, do you see these flowers? How much glory they give me?" I said, "Yes, Lord." "How much more glory can you give me? You are a human being." I said, "Much, Lord." And then I said, "Lord Jesus, you can have my life." I'm going to ask you a question right now. Does the Lord Jesus have your life? Does the Lord Jesus Christ have your life? No one can give the Lord your life but you. No one, no one, no one. You are the one that gives yourself to Jesus as a living sacrifice of praise. Even the church can't do it for me. No one but me. But it's always by the grace of God. It's always by the leading of the Holy Spirit. I give myself to you, Lord Jesus. Body, blood, soul, spirit. Take it all. I surrender. Not many people talk about the word surrender. Oh, they talk about, "I took Jesus as my Savior in 1964. But what did you do in daily life? I tell you, the Lord calls the believer to surrender his life or her life to him every day. "I live no longer I," the apostle said, "but Christ lives in me. And the life I live by faith in the Son of God, who gave his life for me." I'm going to ask you a question. Who has your life? Who has it? Do you have your life? Does your boss in the work job have your life? Does the teacher who teaches you in school have your life? I give my life unto Jesus. I surrender my life unto Jesus. And as I surrender every day, things begin to happen that only could happen to a surrendered person. People don't like talking about surrender. I love it. I love it. Surrender to God, and he will do everything for you. That's one of the antiphons in the prayer book that the priest prays, that the lay people prays. Surrender to God, and he will do everything for you. Oh, yes. It was in the last Sunday of August, 1968, I was before the Blessed Sacrament, our Lord Jesus Christ, totally present. I said to him, "You can have You can have my life. You can have my life. I give it to you. Totally. I give you my life. Have you given Jesus your life? Things begin to happen when he has your life. Oh, yes, that was the beginning. But every day, Jesus, you can have my life. I don't want to live for myself. I want to live for you. I don't want to just be a normal person who says he believes in Christ. I want to be a Catholic Christian who gave himself and gives himself to the Lord Jesus Christ every day, every hour, every minute, every second. That's who I want to be. I give you my life, Lord Jesus. You know, people are afraid. Will he take my money? He doesn't want your money. He wants you. That's who he wants. He wants, you've reached the end of your rope. Well, I'm telling you, he's holding on to the end. And what does he want for you? A surrender. I surrender. I surrender to you, Lord Jesus Christ. That's what he wants. Only you can give him that for yourself. The church can't do it if you're an adult. I surrender. And then things begin to happen. You start living the life in the power of the Holy Spirit. I tell you, the wonderful Holy Spirit always and forever magnifies Jesus Christ. The wonderful Holy Spirit always and forever praises the Lord Jesus Christ. I tell you that the wonderful Holy Spirit gives me the power to proclaim in word and in sacrament the person of our Lord Jesus Christ. In season and out of season, this radio ministry proclaiming the Lordship of Jesus in my life, in your life, in our lives. I want him to have this ministry. I want him to have my life. And it's a daily thing. It's not once and for all. It's a daily thing because we want to take it back. That's in us. Even the best of us. As Catherine Kuhlman would say, the best of men are men at best. Even the best of us wants to take it back. It's time, today, to offer ourselves to Jesus as a living sacrifice of praise. How do I do it? Simple. Here I am, Lord. I surrender. Here I am, Lord. I surrender. Fill me with the presence of the Holy Spirit. Fill me so I can proclaim your holy name to people. Fill me so that the Spirit of the living God, which I received at baptism and confirmation, would flood my life and lead me in the life of Christ Jesus. I no longer live, the apostle said, but Christ Jesus lives in me. And the life I now live, I live by faith in the Son of God who gave himself for me. Are you living by faith today? Are you living by faith today? I'm going to tell you one of the ways that is possible to tell you yes, no, or maybe. What do you do with your money? What do you do with your money? How generous are you in the Lord's causes? How generous? Couple of bucks. Couple of bucks. You can't even buy a coffee. Cup of coffee anymore. What are you doing with your life? I surrender it to the Lord Jesus Christ. Don't wait for an awful time to happen in your life. Do it now. Avoid the rush. Do it now. Avoid the rush. He who surrenders his life to me, says the Lord, will have grace upon grace upon grace. And I tell you, my friends, it's a daily surrender. It's a daily surrender because we have sticky hands that take it back so often. Sticky hands that want to be in control. That's real. I have sticky hands, but the sticky hands that I have reside in my heart. These sticky hands wants to take the lordship of Jesus back to itself. No. What is the answer that the Apostle Paul gives us? I have been crucified with Christ. The life I live by faith in the Son of God who gave his life for me. Sticky hands must give their lives to the Lord Jesus Christ. I who live, the apostle says, but Christ lives in me. And the life I now live, I live by faith in the Son of God who loved me and gave himself for me. Are you living by faith? Or are you living by your own power? You don't have the power in yourself to keep you out from drowning in sin. You need the Holy Spirit. You need the Lord Jesus Christ. You need the Heavenly Father. How does it happen? Oh, it happens so simply. It happens so simply. Lord Jesus Christ, I surrender. Lord Jesus Christ, take control. Lord Jesus Christ, I surrender. What about you? What about you? He loves you immensely. God bless you.
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6: With SRN News, I'm Jason Walker. Russia launching a massive attack on Ukraine's capital. Missiles and drones killing at least 13 people, all of them apparently civilians, and injuring nearly 100 more. Authorities do say residential buildings and civilian structures were targeted, and the death toll is likely to climb. Asian shares mostly lower on heavy selling of computer chip stocks. Wall Street, well, South Korea's KOSPI index sank 5.1%. Forecasters say that a good part of the eastern United States is all set to have an extremely hot and muggy holiday weekend. Temperatures are slated to be at least 100 in several cities, with humidity readings 70, 80, 90%. SRN News.
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9: 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Praise God. You don't think that the world might not like you, but you can go read Psalm 139 and find out that God likes you. Praise God. So Psalm 139, verse 13, reading in the middle of it, David, the writer, says, "For thou hast possessed my reins." In other words, you have been in charge of what is directing my life. "Thou hast possessed my reins. Thou hast covered me in my mother's womb. I will praise thee, for I am fearfully and wonderfully made. Marvelous are thy works, and that my soul knoweth right well. My substance was not hid from thee when I was made in secret and curiously wrought in the lowest parts of the earth." All the writer's saying there is, when I was conceived and being made, before they could see my body, God already knew who I was. Amen. Even before I was conceived, before my parents came together, before my parents were conceived, God already knew who I was. God knew what I was going to look like. God knew what he wanted me to be. God knows what he wants you to be. Hallelujah. Verse 16, "Thine eyes did see my substance, yet being imperfect, and in thy book," God's not keeping it to himself. It's written down in heaven. It's written down in heaven what God wants us to be, what God wants you to be, what God wants me to be. It's already written down in heaven. The whole question is, will I believe God? Will I submit to God? Will I let God direct me into what his purpose is for me? Or am I going to just go halfway? Am I only going to go halfway to heaven? Am I only going to get halfway into heaven? Because in my mind I sense I'll just put my head in heaven, but the rest doesn't make it. I got to go God's way. Again, Jeremiah 33:3 says, "Call unto me, and I will answer thee, and showest thou things thou knowest not." In other words, God's saying, you want to know, ask me. If you're willing to ask me and you're sincere, I'll tell you. I'll tell you. Let's read it. Amen. Because it's a powerful scripture. He says, "Call unto me and I will answer thee and show thee great and mighty things which thou knowest not." God will answer the sincere prayer. If you really want to know who Jesus is, you ask God, God is going to show you. You really want to know why you're here on this earth, and you ask the Lord will show you. You really want to know what God's plan is for your life, you ask the Lord will show you. Amen, but that means you've got to be willing to go on the path that God has got for you. And the scary thing there means is you got to be willing to go it alone with God. See, a lot of times we're willing to go with the group, but God doesn't always have you go with the group. In order to have your identity, there's times where you've got to be an individual by yourself. If you can't be an individual by yourself, you don't know where your identity starts or stops. So we have to sometimes do some things by ourselves that God has asked us to do. Amen? Praise God. We often try to avoid trying to determine who we are because our identity brings responsibility. If you live for God and you start to witness to people, you're going to meet people that don't want to really know about God because they think, if I know, I'll be responsible. And they think they can escape the responsibility by not knowing. But the Bible lets us understand that the minute I understand there might be a responsibility by knowing, if I decide not to go down that path, I'm negligent because I knew there was a potential path. And so oftentimes we don't want what God it's got for us because there's a responsibility. Every identity's got a responsibility. Every calling's got a responsibility. responsibility to others, but particularly between you and God. And the thing that the Lord wants from us is he wants me to be responsible to him. He wants you to be responsible to him. And so oftentimes we try to avoid determining who we are. Identity brings responsibility. Identity is going to require us to face things we don't feel that we can deal with. Everybody, every human being that God has made, if you're going to follow God, there's going to be some things that God is going to say for you to do you don't feel capable. And the only way you can do them is by saying, God, you said it. I'm going to try my best to do it, and I'm going to trust you. I don't know how it's going to come. A lot of times we hold back because we want an assurance it's going to work out a certain way. God's not telling us necessarily it's going to work out a certain way. He's just saying, are you going to do what I'm asking you to do? Moses did not feel like he could do what God was asking him to do. It was not about how Moses felt. It was about what God had ordained for Moses to do. Jeremiah didn't feel like he could do it. I'm too young. They're not going to listen to me. That's not the point, Jeremiah. I ordained thee before you were conceived in the womb to be a prophet to this calling. Amen. I've called you to do this. Amen. It's not about how old you are or how you feel or how others perceive it or accept it. It's what I've asked you to do. It's what I'm calling you to do. Amen. And if you start to talk to God and he lets his identity, your identity be revealed, you'll find out I got to do it God's way. It gets shut up in my bones. It's a fire. I got to do it. It's got to move me. Hallelujah. Amen. I can't hold back. Amen. I'm not going to be satisfied unless I do it God's way. Hallelujah. So the soldier, he's got to face death. Nobody wants to face death. But the soldier, his identity says, I've got to learn to face death. Amen. The pilot's got to learn to face the idea of a potential crash. Especially if you're an airline pilot and you're going to have a lot of people on the plane. You've got to face the idea that if I fail, people's lives are there. They've got to come face to face with the responsibility. The competitor's got to face the possibility of losing. Amen. It's easier oftentimes to just let the world slap a label on us. Amen. They look at the talents that they like. They look at the abilities that they like. They look at the things that appeal to their nature, and they try to slap a label on you. And it's easy to take that identity and run with that and live with that. Amen. But I've got to find the identity that God wants me to have. So again, to find our real identity, we got to be willing to face ourselves. Why? Because finding my identity involves me understanding my strengths and weaknesses, my fears, my confidences, my doubts. This is what this is about. Amen. And it's saying, I know I can do this, but I don't think I can do that. I like that, but I don't like that. But God, you're saying this is what I need to do. So I'm going to have to trust you. Lord, I'm going to have to step up, but I might fail. Okay, God, if I fail, I'm going to trust you to help give me strength to get up again and go on. Not lay there, not quit, but get up and go on and say, I fell. Yeah, I didn't do it right, but I was just trying to do what you asked me. Now show me, Lord. Show me how to do this. Again, the world labels versus God. If we look at Joseph, brothers call him a dreamer. Family calls him a dreamer. Egypt calls him a slave, but God says, you're a prince. God says, you're a prince. Hallelujah. Jacob, amen, the world calls him a conniver, a supplanter, but God says, you're an inheritor of a covenant. Hallelujah, hallelujah. Moses says, I'm slow in speech. I'm not fit to lead. But God says, you're a deliverer. Hallelujah, hallelujah. Amen. Saul and his army called David a naive young boy. But God says, you're an anointed king. The world calls Rahab a harlot, but God says you're a woman of faith. Glory. Glory. Oh, you got to reject the world's labels and find out what God says. You might not think you can do it, but if God says you can do it, you can do it. You might not think I can go down that road, but you can do it with God. So we come to Gideon. He had to accept what God was calling him. Almighty man of valor. Gideon's looking around. Who are you talking to? Almighty man of valor. But before Gideon could be what God ordained him to be, he had to face himself. Gideon calls himself poor in the tribe of Manasseh. But he's not being honest.
10: 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My name is Tina Ouellette, wife of Pastor Craig Ouellette of South Shore Pentecostal Church, located at 58 West Street in Whitman, Massachusetts. 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
12: March 4th, 1865, the Civil War was nearing its end. The nation was exhausted, divided, and grieving. On that day, President Abraham Lincoln delivered his second inaugural address, just 700 words spoken in about 7 minutes. 41 days later, Lincoln would be assassinated. Yet the words he spoke that day still echo through history. In that brief address, Lincoln referenced God 14 times, spoke of prayer, and quoted scripture repeatedly. He reminded Americans that both sides of the conflict shared a common faith, saying both read the same Bible and pray to the same God, and each invokes his aid against the other. Lincoln understood that political division alone could not explain the nation's crisis. More than 160 years later, America still wrestles with division, truth, and our dependence on God. The question is whether we'll remember the wisdom Lincoln left behind.
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2: About wow. God, about I would be lost in the spirit. I would just be like, I'd be drunk in the spirit,
3: just learning.
2: So I was pressing in to what God called me to. So I would say a good thing would be to get a degree.
3: Yes.
2: A better thing would be to get it in robotics. The best was to answer God's call on my life because that's where God's best blessing was. And I took a lot of flack for that. For leaving school and taking a different course, but that was my best.
3: So
2: I went for it.
3: Wow.
2: Hey, if you're listening out there, put in the comments, go for God's best. If you're listening online right now on Facebook, on YouTube, put go for God's best.
3: Amen? Love that. We're on the topic of college. I got accepted into art school. I got accepted into Emerson College.
2: Let's go.
3: I got accepted, and I thought that was my path. I was going to make music videos, be the next Cole Bennett, if you know who he is.
2: Nope.
3: I thought, okay, Nate knows. That's what I wanted to be, produce music. I ended up not going. Financial aid was not there for me, and they wanted $66,000 a year. They said, you can take out a loan right now. And I was like, that is not what I'm going to do. So I never went to art school. I went to work overnight at this job, and
2: was that your COVID job?
3: That was not my COVID job.
2: Okay.
3: I was there pre-COVID at the group home. And I was there for years. And then I started working at a pharmacy. But I had no, long story short, I had no intention to go to Bible school at all. I was asked if I wanted to. I said, no, I didn't. But I liked cameras. I liked video. And the
2: This is back when you had that cold heart.
3: Yeah, see the cold heart we're talking about?
2: Like a stone.
3: Just kind of coasting.
2: Just like a stone.
3: Making money at work on the Xbox. I went to church. I love the Lord. But I was just like, I need to make some money and go buy some coins on 2K so I can get my player better. And that was my life.
2: You were going to church, just doing the basics.
3: Yes.
2: We'll call that good.
3: Doing the good. Yes. But I liked cameras. I liked filming, video, editing, all that. Teresa, the dean of In Christ International Bible College, ICIBC, our Bible school at church, she asked me to take a video for the class. So I went in and I did it.
2: I remember that.
3: Your sister, Sister Pastor Lori, was preaching on the Believer's Authority, and I'm just in class taking photos and videos. And I'm in there, and I felt the presence of God.
2: Let's go.
3: So strong.
2: Wow.
3: While I'm trying to take photos. I ended up finishing, but I felt it like stirring on the inside of you. There's a time where you like feel it, where like you can't even 100%. Ignore it.
2: Yeah.
3: And I got out of that class. I remember going up to the media booth to like transfer my photos, and I knew in my spirit I had to be in Bible school. I did not know why, but I knew God was I could not ignore it. There comes a time where like God is calling you and you cannot ignore it. And I knew God was telling me, you have to be in Bible school. And I went in Bible school, Pastor Mike. I did the first year and I said, I'm done. I quit. I can't do this.
2: Tell me why.
3: I saw the homework. I got reminded of my 12 years of school, and I was like, I'm not doing this.
2: Trauma kicked in.
3: Yes.
2: Right? Homework.
3: Wimp. Chickened out. And then I told Teresa, I'm not going to do it. Pastor Judy saw, and she said, are you sure this is what you want to do? I said, no, I'm not sure. I think I need to get back in. I jump back in. My tuition ends up being completely paid for. Somebody paid for the whole thing. Scotch free. And then I go to Bible school not knowing that God was going to call me into ministry, where I would now be the youth minister at Living Word Church, not knowing that God was leading me to my purpose, what I've been called to do, what I've been created to do. And it started because I obeyed that simple tug to go to Bible school. And I'm so glad I used my time towards that. My Mondays were free, but I'm so glad I took my time and attention.
2: So it's like you went from like good all the way to best.
3: Just
2: like
3: went.
2: Zapped right up to best.
3: And I'm so glad I did.
2: Wow.
3: Yeah, God is good. I saw Pastor Lori. Hi, Pastor Lori.
2: He's in the studio again, just for a moment there. Slide over. Can we put up virtual Pastor Lori? Do you know where she is? We miss you, Lori. There she is. We miss you. Just put you on the screen.

0: Okay, bye. Love you.
1: I'm coming back.
0: Come on back.
1: Here I come.
0: All right, so I want to. So we're still on time, okay?
1: We're still. Oh my gosh!
0: And what time? I'm not going to rush time because this is important,
1: yeah,
0: okay?
1: I don't
0: mind if we pull this up because there's some good stuff happening here. So I want to talk about two words.
1: Let's do it. Yeah.
0: I want to talk about spend and I want to talk about invest.
1: Ooh, let's go.
0: I want to talk about spend and invest.
1: Let's go.
0: Number one, when you spend something, it usually means that you're losing something, right? I spent my money. I spent this. I my energy is spent.
1: It's
0: the connotation is losing. But when you invest something, you're investing in it to gain something, right? So you can invest in the market. Hopefully you gain something.
1: Yep, yep.
0: You invest in a property. Hopefully a few years later, you gain, equity in that property.
1: Mm-hmm.
0: So if you're just spending time, for example, with your wife, I'm gonna spend time with my wife.
1: Mm-hmm.
0: Well, that means that it costs you something.
1: This is good.
0: And it's a negative way to view your time, okay? What we need to do is when we're spending our time, say with our wife, we need to invest into our marriage. There's a lot
1: That's
0: of men
1: good.
0: Who are very cheap who will not spend money to go on a vacation with their wife. They won't buy her anything because it costs them something.
1: Oh,
0: but we
1: man.
0: Need to understand, like in your marriage, you need to spend that money to invest in your marriage, because
1: yes.
0: if you go on a trip, if you do something fun with your wife, that's an investment. I know it costs you money, but that's an investment. You're not losing, you're gaining.
1: Yeah.
0: You know what costs money?
1: What?
0: A divorce, right? That's going to cost you half of everything you got.
1: Half of
0: and
1: everything.
0: There are people who are so cheap
1: wow.
0: that they won't invest in their marriage, and then they end up in the divorce court shelling out 50% of everything
1: wow.
0: they have, and then going forward having payment checks beyond that in
1: wow.
0: child support and stuff like that. So
1: oh man,
0: if you want a healthy anything, your time needs to be invested into it, not just I'm spending time here, okay? Because spending is always a loss, investing is always a positive. It's always going to bring you results.
1: That is good.
0: What do you spend time on? What do you invest your time?
1: What I invest my time with is my relationship with God, reading the word. Reading the word is seed, so it's going to produce something in my life. I spend a lot of time, Pastor Mike. Guys, this is so good. Like, I'm learning. Like, I'm up here, guys, but I'm learning from this too. I'm being blessed by this. This is so good. But I spend my time, Pastor Mike, listening to a lot of sermons.
0: Yeah.
1: That's one thing.
0: Who's on your rotation list?
1: Jonathan Shuttlesworth, Bishop Dag Harrah-Mills, Mark Hankins, Dr. Ronnie Howard Brown, Living Word Church. I'm always here, but it's always those
0: right,
1: people.
0: So you whipped off five, right?
1: Yep.
0: Without even a pause. Sometimes I ask people, and it's very important to me, like I'm trying to gauge where they are spiritually because they're in trouble.
1: Yep.
0: So I'm just like, who do you listen to on YouTube for preachers? They go, Elevation Music. So I'm like, if you can't whip them off, boom, boom, boom, boom, you're not listening to preachers. You're
1: Let's
0: not
1: talk
0: getting
1: about
0: the word
1: it.
0: In you, right?
1: Yes.
0: So that's an investment.
1: Yes.
0: Go ahead.
1: Yes.
0: Keep going.
1: So,
0: Julie, I think you're going to yank down the this is the
1: So
0: place.
1: I was going to say, like, and it's not wrong. I still listen to music in my car, but like, I look forward to like long drives so I can listen to like a sermon because it builds me spiritually.
0: I was listening to Curated Animals today. No
1: yeah.
0: lie.
1: Oh yeah.
0: No lie.
1: Yeah,
0: those,
1: that's right.
0: Guys are...
1: Curated Animals. You should check them out. I heard them today too on the reel. But
0: okay.
1: but yeah. I love that, the part of investing, and I know that the stuff I'm investing into is what's gonna produce. I've been investing in I'm writing a book with Nate. I've been investing in that. I'm investing in my podcast and my online channel. I'm investing in this work that God's given me. I'm investing in ministry at church, the production team, the youth ministry, investing
0: in
1: into the kids.
0: All of those things, you're not spending
1: yeah.
0: any of your
1: yeah.
0: time. You're not spending time doing that. You're
1: yeah.
0: investing time doing
1: yes.
0: that. Yeah,
1: yes.
0: you're going to get a return.
1: I love that. And I would not rather do anything else.
0: Let me ask you this, okay? Talk
1: yeah.
0: So let's say sometime in history you were investing your time, right? Because
1: mm-hmm.
0: that's how you gain,
1: mm-hmm.
0: by investing your time. What do you think Pastor Ed and Judy saw in you when you were investing your time that got their attention for youth ministry? What were you doing that got some attention? Do you remember?
1: Well, Pastor Mike, I don't think a lot of people probably don't notice watching this, but guys, I had no desire for ministry. Like I was afraid to speak in front of people, Pastor Mike. If you would have told me I'd be doing this, talking on a microphone next to my one of my pastors teaching the word of God. Just even that would have been crazy. I would have said, no, you're dreaming. You have another guy. But I was so focused, like we talked about last week, on just ministering to the Lord, worshiping God, asking God to use me. There's that scripture in Isaiah where it says, enlarge my tent, increase my capacity. I vividly remember me in my prayer closet praying out that scripture with God, saying, God, enlarge my tent, increase my capacity, use me, God, tell me what to do. These are just my private prayers with the Lord. And I believe just me doing that on top of Pastor and Judy, just seeing me be faithful. I've never tapped them on the shoulder, say, hey, you know, I could give you a good word to your youth. I never even did that. And Pastor Mike, they prayed and they heard from God.
0: What did you think about today's topic? Let us know on our Facebook page, Mike and Laurie. Leave a comment. Let's start a conversation. We would love to connect with you there. On top of that, we are giving away a free radio gift. It is the mini book, In Him by Kenneth Hagin. Now, this book literally changed my life as a new Christian. It set the foundation for my identity of who I was in Christ. And my wife and I have both been transformed by the truths that are in this mini book. And you know what? We want to get that in your hands as well.
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8: Thank you very much, Basil. I'm happy to be here.
7: Clay, I want to talk with you today about Amazing Grace Sports Network. What inspired you to create a sports network that blends athletic excellence with spiritual purpose?
8: I think that athletic performance and spiritual purpose are connected, if not intertwined. There's a spirituality that most athletes go. They go to a spiritual state in order to perform. Many times you will see an athlete cross their heart, cross their body in a Father, Son, Holy Spirit gesture before performance or afterwards. After they give their performance, after they do well, they will give all glory to God, Jesus, yes. Christ, the Holy Spirit, and they will
7: get
8: say,
7: on the knees and point up in the air.
8: Yeah, point up in the air and say, you know, thank you, Jesus. Thank
7: I
8: you,
7: see
8: God.
7: That a lot.
8: Yeah, so this is spirituality that most athletes go to in order to perform at a high level so that they're focused and they're not distracted. And the only thing that's on their mind is doing what they've been training to do for months, years, even.
7: What makes Amazing Grace Sports Network stand out for fans and athletes alike?
8: We stand out because we highlight the passion, spirituality, and the unity of sports. That's what's inherited in sports. Sports is passionate. It brings people together. It makes them passionate. They jump up and down. They scream. They cry. They laugh. They go to unbelievable lengths to express themselves when they're involved in watching the team or watching the person that they admire or that they care about. And sports is spirituality, as we talked about. It takes a spiritual person many times to compete and win at sports. You have to dig deep inside yourself. You have to see if you have what it takes in order to last this long or go through an injury or go through ups and downs. So it takes a great amount of spirituality, whether they profess themselves as Christians or not. And sports creates unity. I mean, you'll have people of all races and all ethnicities grouped together behind a team. Behind a team that they all care about and they're all passionate about. It unifies. And not only does it unify the fans, it unifies the players on the team to play together. Mm. No matter what differences they perceive they might have had or they think they have or whatever the case, you're going to have to work with that person. You're going to that person so that he can help you. Yes. And it's all about working together and helping one another that makes a team come together to win.
7: Now, Clay, can you share a moment from Amazing Grace Sports Network's journey that reminded you why this mission matters?
8: I was at a Dunkin' Donuts about 3 months ago, and it was in the morning, just making my daily run. And as I'm giving my order, and there's a guy who's standing off to the side, and he just is looking at me, and he says, "I know you." I didn't know him. And he said, "I've heard you before." He says, "You are on the radio station in the mornings on Saturday." And I go, "Yes, I am." He goes, "I like what you're doing." He says, "I like that you remind us that life is more important than just sports." He says, "You talk about sports, but you always say a prayer before the show, and you remind us that our lives, my wife's life, my kids' lives, are more important than any sports that I'm watching or any sports that I care about, that the most important person in sports is me." It solidified my purpose that what we're trying to do here is bring spirituality and some humor along with sports to get everybody to group together to understand that we can make this work. We can make America unified and understanding that we can all work together to keep America going in the direction that it needs to be going. No politics, no ideology.
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8: That sports are fun and they're exciting, but they themselves, the individual, they are more important than any sport. 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Is it going bad? Is it up and down? Well, you can do something about that. 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
7: 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Today, I have the distinct honor of talking with Kende, African Christian Fellowship. 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
10: Thank you very much, Mr. Basil.
7: You are the president of the African Christian Fellowship. Could you share a little about what African Christian Fellowship is?
10: Thank you very much, Dr. Bassi. My name is Kende, like you said, and I'm the East Region President of African Christian Fellowship. I will come to that, what the East Region really means. But let me tell you, first of all, that African Christian Fellowship is a Christian organization that was started in 1977 by a group of African students who came over here to study. And they kind of have a peculiar style of worship and fellowship, which kind of they didn't find exact flavor in America. So they gathered together and they formed what is called African Christian Fellowship. Now, when they, after graduation, many of them stayed behind. So they kind of changed the name to African Christian Fellowship. And today we have African Christian Fellowship in about 36 or 38 states in America. So we divided the nation into four regions. We have East Region that constitutes of the East Region states, the Mid-Atlantic states, that's about 10 states. We have South Region, Midwest, and West Region. So each of the regions has a president, and each under each of the region, we have local chapters that have local presidents. So in East Region, we have about 13 chapters, but 11 of them are very active.
7: Now, I went to one of the African Christian Fellowship conferences, and I want to tell our listeners that there were not just Africans there. There were people of all ethnicities. And today we are going to be talking about All Nations 4th of July Gala and Praise Worship that is happening on July 4th in Melbourne and here in Massachusetts. Kende, would you go ahead and share with us about this event and about the conference that is coming up?
10: Yeah, thank you very much, Dr. Basso. Yeah, like you said, we're going to have a conference this year. We have this conference every other year. Every region have conference every other year. And this year, we are moving the conference to the Boston, Massachusetts in Marlborough and the Royal Palace Hotel from July 2nd to July 5th. And on the July 3rd, we're going to have a podcast. And on July 4th, to celebrate America and the diversity of America, by inviting everyone who loves this nation, who loves the Lord, to come and celebrate with us. We're going to celebrate America. We're going to flip America. We're going to have a variety of shows. And also, we're going to have a mission fundraising, because African Christian Fellowship is a mission-based organization. So when we gather together, we raise funds to support our work in mission fields all across regions of Africa.
7: And the theme of the conference is Revive and Restore. And that starts at what time?
10: Yeah, the conference starts on July 2nd. I will start exactly 4 p.m. for the prayer, and then we continue with a series of programs, with teaching, Bible teachings and prayers, and a podcast on Saturday. And the theme, like you said, is Revive and Restore. And this theme is not just a slogan, it's not a catchword, it's the thing we receive from the Lord. And we are praying earnestly, believing the Lord, waiting on the Lord to manifest Pentecostal experience and today, the apostles gathered together in the upper room in October, and Acts chapter 1, verse 8. That Pentecostal experience is what we are believing God for. The Lord will come down again and revive his church. It's not just the same fellowship thing. We are believing God for a revival and restoration of the church of Christ in America, to change up the church again, to rise up to the calling of the Lord, to the great commission that the Lord gave to us, to change the value of ungodliness, value of godliness, to impact families and young ones and old ones to live the life that pleases the Lord again in America.
7: Yes.
10: That's what we are believing God for. Invite everyone to come and receive the Lord.
7: And there's going to be exciting music both on the 2nd and on the night of the gala. Some of the best worship leaders are going to be there. There's going to be fellowship among churches and ministries. There's going to be the dinner and the cultural celebration. There's going to be fundraising in support of African Christian Fellowship missionary work in Africa. It's going to be a very exciting time. July 2nd is the conference, and July 4th, the All Nations 4th of July Gala and Praise Night. You don't want to miss it. This is a paid event because you're having some of the greatest worship leaders and singers. And how can people get tickets? How can people know more?
10: Yes, please, to know more about this and to get tickets, go to our website. 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So you are welcome. Like the pastor said, this is not open to only Africans or African descent. It's open to everybody, all believers. All believers. So yes, we welcome everybody. We are looking forward to churches around Boston to join us together to celebrate the Lord Jesus Christ, to wait upon him for his thoughts from heaven.
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17: 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We're now located in Abington, Massachusetts, and we're so glad you decided to tune in. Our minister, Maurice Davis, has a word for us, and it is our prayer that his message blesses you and gives you whatever it is you need. Please enjoy.
18: He's an old man who failed to parent his children, his sons in particular. Now, I need for us to understand and be real. The older you get, the less strict you are with your children. When you're young and in the prime of your life, you make your children toe the line. But when you 50, 60, 70, you just mush in the hands. Which is why when grandchildren come along, they just get away with murder. They can come and do stuff in the house you never would have let your children do. Okay, you don't get that one. If you come from a line of multiple siblings, and if you were firstborn like I was, okay, you saw how your parents were when you were growing up. But this group down here, they talk back, they do a whole bunch of stuff that you never would have thought of, and your parents don't smack them. Because you know if you had done that, you'd be smacked and out of the house. And so, again, as we age, we start letting some stuff go and whatnot. And older children, I told Sebastian, he probably doesn't remember this, that the grandmother you have was not my mama. That's not the person I grew up with. Okay, she's much older now and whatnot. And so you keep living. If you're honest, you're going to find yourself there. So Eli has gotten older, but he's failing to parent his sons who need parenting. And I didn't say this earlier, but all of the father-son relationships that are in these passages deal with fathers of adult children. So we have lost in this country the idea that you parent adult children. Your adult children need to be parented. They don't want it, they're going to resist it, and they'll act all kind of ways, but you still their parent. And you still are there to guide and provide direction, whether they follow it or not. No, they're not minor children that have to do what you say. But if the relationship is like it ought to be, they ought to at least be willing to listen to you. Because they need to recognize you have more experience than they do. They may have more book sense, but they don't have more common sense. And if you don't believe, look at some of the mistakes that they make. They're just common sense kind of stuff that you say, if you've really been thinking, you wouldn't have done this. But they're caught up in, I got a degree, I got my training, I know more than you on this whole kind of stuff. You're just old fogarty and you don't know what life is. All the kind of things that they say. But what they don't understand, life is a good teacher. And if I'm 30, 40 years older than you are, I got 30, 40 years of experience on you. Verse number 12 in this text, in this chapter, say, his sons did not know the Lord. Well, that's the problem right there. They didn't know the Lord. But get this, his sons are priests. His sons have a role in the worship of the life of the people. How is it your sons don't know the Lord? And you are high priest. Has it your sons who would have grown up understanding and seeing you fulfill your roles come along and they violate what God has said as blatantly as these boys did? You heard the scripture. They're having sex with the women at the house of worship. So one of the things we need to learn is that even though daddy may be faithful, you may have some children that are not, based on choices that they make, based on decisions that they make. So don't beat yourself up too much when you have a child who just boldly says, I am going to go against everything you have shown me, everything you have taught me. Now, before you grab that, make sure you have done what you're supposed to do. You taught them right. You were an example to them. So therefore, you know, you have done all that you can do. So the text helps us understand God had judged Eli's son. Eli says, you're not going to do anything with them, boy. I'm going to do something. And the text says, God said, I'm going to kill him. Now, imagine if Eli had disciplined his children. Imagine if he had disciplined. Imagine if he said, you guys can't serve as priests anymore with this kind of behavior going on. You have to change. Possibly God might not have killed him. But he should have confronted his sons about their bad behavior. And parents, dads in particular, do not be scared to confront your children about their bad behavior. That's why you're there. And if you don't confront them, God's going to hold you accountable. And don't let what mama say stop you from dealing with bad behavior on the part of the children. Mama's not going to give an account for the house. You will. But Father, we have to recognize sometimes our children go astray despite our best efforts. Eli's sons refused to repent, and it cost them their life. Church leaders, children messing up. But church leaders doesn't do anything about it. So God has to step in and do something about it. Now, when God steps in, everybody learns the lesson. Because when God works, it's not secret. It's not behind closed doors. Everybody's going to see. Everybody's going to learn the lesson. So anybody else who's in that role understands you need to follow. You need to do what's right or else. But we got one more daddy we need to look at. Jacob in Genesis chapter 37, verses 3 through 11. So here is a text that helps us to understand the challenges of blending families. Here's a verse that helps us understand the challenges of blending families. And there are challenges that the adults in the relationship many times don't think anything about. Jacob had 12 boys and one daughter. Jacob had two wives. He had children by both of those wives. And then he had children by his by their handmaidens. So Jacob had two wives he's going to deal with and about three or four baby mamas. How are you going to bring harmony in a situation? Yeah, you're the father, but you got five mothers you got to deal with. And all of them different. Imagine in contemporary society, you marry a woman who already has children, and you come in with yours. Now, the two of you love each other. That doesn't mean your children are going to love each other. You need to recognize that. And so the more you understand that, you are less likely to get upset when the children say, that's not my brother, that's not my sister, that's your wife. That's your wife's children. Because that's the reality. That is. That the other person should. That's not. And so you had to work to blend this family together. And too many times we don't do the work on the front end. We get married and think everybody's going to live happily there out there. Sometimes it happens that way. Most times it doesn't happen that way without some work going on. Because children who are not yours, you will take care of them and do all you can for them. And one day they'll just come up and say, you're not my daddy. They'll come up and say, you're not my mama. But you've been taking care of them. Yes, what they say is true, but there's a level of disrespect that's there that helps you to understand what we thought was going on in the family is not what was going on. So I say all that to say there are challenges, and you got to work to bring harmony in these kinds of relationships. Otherwise, disharmony will be there, and sometimes the disharmony is there, and parents don't even know anything about it until something tragic happens among the siblings. Okay, now, Jacob has a favorite son. I already told you by accident who the son is. This is Joseph. Joseph was one of the children he had with his favorite wife, Rachel. Jacob worked 14 years to get Rachel. His father-in-law tricked him. He thought he was going to do it for 7 years, but the father-in-law gave him the other sister. And he didn't want the other sister, but he had to take her. And the father-in-law said, okay, you work another 7 years, I'll give you my other sister. So imagine being in that situation, you're married to a man who you know doesn't love you, who is tolerating you because he wanted your sister. So you can begin to see Leah's dilemma. Now, one of the things that you and I need to understand, God saw her dilemma. That's why Leah had more children than Rachel. So where she didn't have the love of her husband, she would have the love of her children. But because Rachel was the wife he really loved, he prized his son, Joseph. It is a dangerous thing, Daddy, when you got favorites among your children. It's a danger when you give more to this one than you do to that one. It's a danger when your children even know you don't talk to us the same. You obviously like the other. You spend more money on him. He gets stuff that the rest of us never get. You want to pay for him to go to college, and you won't pay for nothing for us. Mm-hmm. Some of you get this because some of you have experienced it. Now, God uniquely blessed Joseph with dreams and the ability to interpret dreams. Joseph, because of his immaturity, didn't know who to share his dreams with. And who, when you got a bad relationship already with your brothers, your older brothers, who already know you daddy's favorite, who already think you get stuff that you don't deserve, you gonna go tell them these dreams and where they supposed to bow down to you? You think the brothers who hate you are gonna be wanting to hear that kind of stuff? And so in the reading, he did it twice. He gave one dream where the brothers bowed down to him. Then he gave another dream where not only the brothers.
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20: 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I'm Jonathan McKee with Plugged In by Focus on the Family.
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24: Welcome to today's journey down the Calvary Road with Pastor Matthew Nadborny. The Calvary Road is the radio ministry of Great Rock Church, located on the North Shore of Boston in Danvers, Massachusetts. Today, we will finish up our look at the first of the seven churches in Asia Minor addressed by Jesus in Revelation chapter 2, the church at Ephesus. This has become known as the church that left its first love, and we've talked about that. Now Pastor Matt moves on to something for which this church was commended. But unfortunately, it is an issue that continues in churches right up to our time, the false doctrine of cheap grace. So please turn with us now to Revelation 2, verse 5, as we resume our study.
0: Ephesus was a great church. They did a lot of things well. They stuck to good doctrine. There were these false teachers running around, and they would correct them. And they would say, no, that's not correct teaching. Church of Ephesus did those things well, was they left their first love. They were on fire for Jesus when they first started. They were running around serving Jesus, not just to get something from Jesus, but because they loved Jesus. And then after a while, they went through the motions of, hey, this is what Christianity is all about. Christianity is a set of rules and a bag of tools. Christianity is knowing good doctrine and sticking to good doctrine. Christianity is finding false doctrine and snuffing it out. This is what Christianity is. And Jesus says, no, all those things are good. Any good church should stick to good teaching. Is so much more than just having good doctrine and good teaching. Because if you have good doctrine and good teaching, and if you believe in it, that's the vehicle to your relationship with Jesus Christ. That means you know God because of good doctrine and good teaching. Relationship with God because of good doctrine and good teaching. It means you fall deeper in love with Jesus Christ because of good doctrine and good teaching. You don't just say, I know my doctrine, I know my teachings, I know what these things are all about. Listen, and I always take it back to marriage. It's the perfect example. Guys, we know this. This is where we fall short. It's not enough that we know in our marriages that we're supposed to provide. And we do. And it's not enough that we know that we're supposed to protect. See, those are good things. Those are all things that men are supposed to do. We're supposed to provide. We're supposed to protect. We're supposed to teach. All those things. But we know that's not enough. Because sometimes our spouses can sense that we're doing all those things well, but they sense that we don't love them enough. That's what Jesus is talking about. You guys are doing a lot of things well. You guys are doing a lot of things right. But he goes, why are you doing them, though? Why are you doing them? Are you doing them because you love me? Or are you doing them just to do them? So Jesus corrects them for that. Remember, he commends them for their good, sticking to good teaching. Then he condemns them for leaving their first love. And then he tells them to repent. Pick it up in verse 5. Remember, therefore, from whence you are fallen, repent, do the first works. Or else I will come to you quickly and will remove your candlestick out of his place, except you repent. That's the remedy for everything. Church, that's the remedy for everything. Repent. The remedy for everything in our lives. All of our sins, all of our shortcomings, all of our faults, all of our failures, all of our, notice I say our, all of us, we're all sinners. The remedy is always, well, it's because of this, and it's because of that, and it's because of my past, and it's because of my history, and it's because of my father, it's because of my mother, it's because of the church people, it's because of the pastors, it's because of everything else, it's because of the government. As crazy as all those things make us, the remedy for our failures is us, and we need to repent. The Greek word's metanoia. It means to change your mind, to make an about face. Turn around. Listen. Search your hearts right now, everybody in this room. The remedy is always to repent. See, Jesus, you know what? I'm wrong. You're right. I'm wrong. You're right. Stop blaming everybody else. Stop pointing the finger. Jesus tells them to repent. He says it's not enough that you're doing all these things good. It's not enough. He goes, I want you to fall back in love with me. Now, listen to what he says. He transitions back to something they're doing well. In verse 6. Remember, this is the church at Ephesus, one of the seven churches of Asia Minor. But this you do have. He goes, you're doing this well also. Verse 6. That you hate the deeds of the Nicolaitans, which I also hate. He that hath an ear, let him hear what the Spirit says unto the churches. To him that overcomes will I give to eat of the tree of life, which is in the midst of the paradise of God. Listen. He goes, you're doing this good. You hate the deeds of the Nicolaitans. So what were the deeds of the Nicolaitans? This is very, very, very important for us to understand this. Some people read this text and they'll say, the Nicolaitans means you have the root word laity, it means the people. It means leadership that wants to conquer the laity. It means make servants of everybody and put the leadership up on a pedestal. He goes, I hate that also. Some scholars think that's what it means. I'm not one of them, not that I'm a scholar. I don't think that's what it is. If you do a little study in the context of church history, the deeds of the Nicolaitans is cheap grace. You know what cheap grace is? That you're saved by grace through faith. Faith alone in Christ, because I believe that, and that's what the scriptures teach. But you're saved in such a way that nothing changes in your life. That if you're really saved, there should be a change. And the Nicolaitans were going around saying, hey, you know what? You're saved by grace through faith. That's all of God. He did it all. But, and you know something? Anything that you have to do, you're adding to the scriptures, adding to your salvation. You know, that's legalism. That was kind of the deeds of the Nicolaitans. That you can be saved and belong to Jesus Christ and nothing happens. I say that's not saving faith. Remember what James said? James said to the churches, he said, hey, show me your faith by your works and I'll show you my faith by my works. And then he says this, he even gives an example. He says this, he goes, wasn't our brother Abraham justified by faith and works? Well, wait a minute. You know, Martin Luther the Reformer wanted to throw out the book of James because the book of James drove him so crazy. Because it went against everything that Paul taught. Everything that the scriptures taught. It went against it. He goes, what are you talking about? We're justified by faith in Christ alone because of his grace. I agree. But then James says something different. He goes, no. Our brother Abraham was justified by his faith in what his works were. Well, we saved by faith and works? No, we're not. We got to keep it real simple. He said, show me your faith by your works. And I will show you my faith by my works. Because if you have true faith in Jesus Christ and true grace has been given to you, true faith and true grace should work in your life. That means stuff should happen. There should be a change. There should be at least a change that says, hey, you know what? I'm still battling, I'm still struggling, but I'm not making excuses anymore for it. I know it's me and I know it's sin in my life and I have to keep repenting over and over and over again. Listen, I know it stinks. It does. It stinks. You'll never arrive anywhere. In you, in your flesh, in me, in my flesh dwells no good thing. Not one good thing. That's so humbling. That's so humbling that I'm doing all these good things. I'm doing these good things for God and for the church. Am I getting any better? No. Jesus is just coming out a little bit more. You think God's going to let us walk around for all of eternity? Those of us who really sacrificed and served Jesus, you know what? And then some people only served them a little bit. You think God's going to let people walk around for all of eternity and say, hey, I surrendered my life so much for Jesus and that's why he did this in my life. And you know what? You didn't surrender that much and that's why he didn't do too much. No. You think he's going to let you walk around saying that stuff? Because that's what you would say. All of us are going to be walking around saying, Jesus, anything that good that came out of my life was because of you. It was because of you. And I thank you that I can't take any credit for it. Because I'm so stupid that I would try to take credit for it. The deeds of the Nicolaitans was cheap grace. That you're saved by grace through faith, like the scriptures teach. But there's no battle. There's no struggle. There's no change. There's no difference. He goes, you guys are doing something good. He goes, you guys as a church, the church at Ephesus, you can at least recognize if somebody's really saved that things are going to change in their life. And you're correcting these teachers that are the Nicolaitans, telling people that, hey, it doesn't matter. Nothing needs to change in your life. Listen, I want to show you something. 2 Peter chapter 3. This is very interesting. I want to show you what Peter says. Because he goes on and on and on through 2 Peter about watching out for false teachers, about sticking to the Lord Jesus, about understanding your faith, about trying to live godly. He goes on and on and on. And then he actually talks to the church about God being patient with us, not willing for any to perish, but for all to come to repentance. And then he goes on and on and on. And then he says this interesting thing. In 2 Peter 3, verse 14, wherefore, Peter writing to the churches, wherefore, beloved, seeing that you look for such things, be diligent. Look for what things? All you got to do is read the verse before, okay? Heaven. You're looking to go to heaven. That's what he says. You're looking to be with Christ forever. New heaven, new earth, wherein dwells righteousness, no more sin, none of that. He goes, you're looking for these great things. You're looking to make sure you're going to heaven. Be diligent that you may be found of him in peace, without spot and blameless. Who did he say to be diligent? The Holy Spirit? No, he said you. He said, since you're a Christian and you belong to Jesus Christ and you're looking forward to putting off this old man and putting on the new, you're looking forward to eternal life in a place where there's no more sin and there's no more pain and there's no more tears and there's no more sorrow. Since you're looking for those things, the new heaven and the new earth, wherein dwells righteousness, he goes, since you're looking for these things, I want to make sure you're looking for other things too. He goes, I want to make sure that you're always looking at your own life. Look what he says. Be diligent that you may be found of him in peace, without spot and blameless.

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5: in Prayer over Boston. Boston, arise, shine, for thy light is come. And the glory of the Lord is risen upon you. Boston, you belong to God.
6: God is able, believe in Him today.
5: Blessings upon you today, Boston. Let us arise and give God the praise, for He's great and greatly to be praised in the city of our God, in the mountain of His holiness. Oh, our God is beautiful in situation. He's the God of all the earth. Is Mount Zion, is the side of the north, is the city of our great King. Boston, you are the city of God. You are blessed. And everything you do today, God will bless you with His wisdom, knowledge, and understanding. So let us arise and give Him the praise. First thing first, seek Him first and His kingdom, and all of His righteousness would be added unto you. Boston, God love you. You are called to a holy calling. You are called to godliness, holiness, righteousness, and brotherly love.

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2: Touch souls today, Lord God, as your word go forth in Jesus' mighty name. 2 Peter chapter 1 and verse 5. He said, beside this, giving all diligence, we must add to our faith. Your faith is very important here. For without faith, it is impossible to please God. So Peter is giving us list by list, one by one. You have faith, you need to add virtue. You have virtue, then you need to add knowledge. The virtue of God means the substance of God. Now, you know what Proverbs declared? 31 declares, he said, and verse 10, you know, the Bible declares that the Spirit of the living God, who said, who can find a virtuous woman? I mean, look all the characteristic of that woman. She is virtuous because what? She knows the word of God and she does everything what God commanded her to do. One, the word of God said this woman never put her light out. In other words, she never stopped praying, having a relationship with God. And whenever she opened her mouth, wisdom, that's virtue. The knowledge of God, the understanding of God, the peace of God, name it, the love of God is virtue. Add to your faith virtue. So not only having faith, but we need all these to let us run this race with patience, looking unto Jesus, who is the author and the finisher of our faith. So Peter is encouraging us. You need to add daily, every day. Search the scriptures. See if you're in the faith or not. So Peter said, add to your faith knowledge. Add to virtue knowledge. I call virtue also wisdom. Because if you have wisdom and knowledge and you don't have understanding, you sure can't get the job done. But when you have wisdom, you can get that job done in the peace of God. For the word of God said, add to your faith knowledge. Add to your faith temperance. So all these things we need, knowledge, temperance, patience. Add to temperance, self-control. Add to it patience. And unto patient godliness, you are called into godliness. Boston, every one of you today who are seeking the Lord, God is calling you unto righteousness. God is calling you unto brotherly love. God is calling you unto godliness, brotherly love. He's calling you into faith, faith that is full of virtue, faith that is full of knowledge. Faith that is full of temperance, self-control. Faith that obey God. He's calling you today to be a city of brotherly kindness, brotherly love, agape love. For if these things are in us, the word of God says we will not be barren nor unfruitful. We will be fruitful in all the knowledge of God, the wisdom of God, the understanding of God. Can I say the seventh spirit of God would rest upon you and he will make us of quick understanding, said the word of God in Isaiah chapter 11. He will make you quick of understanding. Why? Because the spirit of the living God rests upon you. But if I lack the spirit of God, if I lack the Holy Spirit, obviously I lack all these things. I do not have them in me. Because the Holy Spirit is wisdom, grace and truth and peace brings the Holy Spirit to us every day. Hallelujah. If these things abound in us, we will not be unfruitful. But if we are lacking in these things, you wouldn't want to know what our lips would be doing. We will be talking against the word of God. And Peter declared it to us today. That God is faithful to his promises.

0: And I'm saying to you, Boston, when you seek the Lord and you commit your ways unto the Lord, the Bible has declared that whatsoever you commit unto the Lord, He's able to keep that which you have committed unto Him against that day. The grace of God will empower you, according to 1 Corinthians 3 and 10. The grace of God will give you the power to live right. You will not live a selfish life, according to Peter 4, chapter 1 and 4 and 10. He will not give you a selfish spirit. The grace of God will keep you in the will of God. The grace of God will ensure you that your life is stayed humble before the Lord. You will have a humble lifestyle, according to 1 Peter 5 and 5. The grace of God, according to Paul, meet all the human needs. Ephesians 4 and 7. Whatever you need, God's grace is sufficient. The source of power is in God's grace, according to 2 Timothy 2 and 1. Revelation 22 and 21. God's grace, hallelujah, will empower your life. We need power. Get to the grace of God. Get in the grace of God. Jesus Christ is the way, the truth, and the life. He is grace and truth that God sent to us. Salvation is through the grace of God, according to Acts 15, 11. So as I pray today that the Holy Spirit will move upon us, the grace that is greater than all our sins, the grace that is more, hallelujah, no matter what we are going through, the grace of God is more than our situation, our problems. The grace of God is more than our spirit that is depressed and oppressed. Oh, thank God for the grace. Grace that is bestowed upon us daily. And that's why Peter admonished us and he greeted us. Every time Peter said, grace and truth be multiplied unto you. I pray today that the grace of God will be multiplied unto every child, every boy, every man, and every woman. No matter where you are, no matter what you're going through, ask God for His grace. Grace that is greater than every situation, all our sins. Grace that will strengthen you. No matter what burdens you are going through, the Word of God declares He giveth more grace when the burdens get greater. He giveth more strength when our strength is decreased. For He said that wait upon the Lord, they shall renew their strength. I pray today that you will get strength as I'm praying the Word of God. The grace of God will be sufficient unto you. When you look at yourself and look at your situation, especially now we are in this coronavirus, we are saying, God, what's next? But I want you to lift up your eyes unto the Lord. From whence cometh our help? Our help cometh from Him who made heaven and earth. He said He will not suffer our foot to be moved, but he that keepeth, they will not slumber nor sleep. So I pray today, wherever you are, that you will look and live. Look unto the Lord and live. Don't give up on yourself because of what's happening around us. Your life is more important to God than the situation that we are going through. He cares for you. Yes, sometimes we ask, does Jesus care? When lives and the nights are so long, does Jesus care? Oh, yes, He cares. Yes, He cares for every one of us. When the days are weary and the long nights are so dreary, yes, I know my Savior cares. And so today I reach out to every one of you, everyone that are going through the oppression of your spirit. Yes, we are living in terrible times, troubled times. The rich man is calling out saying, I don't know what to do. The rich man cannot be saved by his riches. The poor man cannot be saved by his poor spirit. For the more we have is the more we gonna need. I pray to God today for you that you will seek the Lord while He may be found and call upon Him while He is near. Father, in the name of Jesus, we come to you, Lord, as Peter warned us daily how to add to our faith. We pray for grace today, virtue, strength, courage, boldness. We pray for the inner relationship with you. For man look on the outward part, Lord. Lord, but you search the heart. I pray today in the name of Jesus that you make the crooked path straight and the darkness light, and the high place that you bring down, and everyone, Lord God, that is going through today, I pray that you'll undergird them, Lord God. Many are thinking what to do, but I pray that they will look and live, that they will not give up on themselves, but God, put their trust in the Lord. Father, cover them today. Cover your people. Cover us. Cover us in Boston, Lord. Let your grace and your mercy be stored upon us, and we will give you all the praise and all the glory that belongs to you. We pray in faith, believing in Jesus' name we ask it. Amen.
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0: You've no doubt heard the expression, you can't see the forest for the trees. It's a warning against missing the big picture by getting caught up in the minor details. We'll see this idiom in action today on Truth for Life. Alistair Begg takes us to John's Gospel, to a woman at a well in Samaria, and we'll find out why Jesus' exhortation to his disciples in this moment is an appeal that every generation needs to take to heart.
1: John chapter 4, we have thought of the importance of being in Christ, the absolute necessity of it, and then of being like Christ, viewing him first as a humble servant, and then as a compassionate shepherd, and this morning, if you like, as a personal evangelist. And we're going to read what is the central part of John chapter 4, beginning at verse 27. John 4, verse 27. Just then, his disciples returned and were surprised to find him, that is Jesus, talking with a woman. But no one asked, "What do you want?" or "Why are you talking with her?" Then, leaving her water jar, the woman went back to the town and said to the people, "Come see a man who told me everything I ever did. Could this be the Christ?" And they came out of the town and made their way towards him. Meanwhile, his disciples urged him, "Rabbi, eat something." But he said to them, "I have food to eat that you know nothing about." Then his disciples said to each other, "Could someone have brought him food?" "My food," said Jesus, "is to do the will of him who sent me and to finish his work. Do you not save 4 months more and then the harvest? I tell you, open your eyes and look at the fields. They are ripe for harvest. Even now the reaper draws his wages. Even now he harvests the crop for eternal life, so that the sower and the reaper may be glad together. Thus the saying, 'One sows and another reaps,' is true. I sent you to reap what you have not worked for. Others have done the hard work, and you have reaped the benefits of their labor." Many of the Samaritans from that town believed in him because of the woman's testimony. "He told me everything I ever did." So when the Samaritans came to him, they urged him to stay with them, and he stayed 2 days, and because of his words, many more became believers. They said to the woman, "We no longer believe just because of what you said. Now we have heard for ourselves, and we know that this man really is the Savior of the world." Amen. Father, with our Bibles open before us, we humbly pray for your help, that in speaking, listening, seeking to understand and apply your word, we may know ourselves to be under your tutelage. For we pray humbly in Jesus' name. Amen. Well, I wonder, does it appear unduly harsh to suggest that these disciples were more concerned about sandwiches than they were about salvation? Sandwiches rather than salvation. And would it be wrong to suggest that the present-day church, us, that we, his disciples at this point in time, are in danger of making a similar but largely the same mistake, losing track of the central issue, forgetting really what it is all about that God has come in Jesus to do? Because you will notice from the text that it was while they were buying food these events unfolded. They had gone into the town, John tells us, these disciples who would later on be dispatched by Jesus to go out into their community and beyond. And while they were gone, concerned about the importance of providing for Jesus, not that we would want to diminish this in any way, but while they were doing that, Jesus is involved in what is clearly a moment of cross-cultural evangelism. Indeed, the surprise on the part of the disciples in verse 27 when they return was equal to the surprise of the Samaritan woman, as you have it recorded for you there in verse 9. The woman is asking, "Could this be the Christ?" in verse 29, and the disciples are asking, could someone have brought him food in verse 33? It is just this wonderful irony that runs all the way through John's gospel. Here, the disciples preoccupied with the affairs of physicality and the immediacy of temporal need, and a woman who earlier in the day had been focused entirely upon the routine task of collecting water now finds herself involved in telling a whole community concerning this man that she had met. So, if you like, the disciples are involved in the developing saga of the sandwich, and they're completely unaware of the fact that while they are preoccupied with these things, the villagers are on their way towards Jesus. And so he provides them, you will notice, in verse 34 with a word of explanation, which we read. He says, I know that you are concerned and rightly about these things, but my food is to do the will of him who sent me and to finish his work. That's his explanation. And then his exhortation is in verse 35. I tell you, open your eyes and look at the fields. They are ripe for harvest. Now, that word of exhortation from Jesus, set in the historical context here in John 4, is a word that needs to be sounded in every generation. And most importantly, when the people of God are in danger of turning the affairs of time into the experience of sailing around in a marina rather than taking the lifeboat of their life out onto the troubled seas of human existence. It is very, very possible, and you will see this even in the history of the church that is familiar to us, very, very possible for a church, for a local assembly of God's people to begin with a very clear understanding of their commission and their mission to be engaged in reaching men and women with the good news of the gospel, to be out, as it were, on the highways and byways, compelling people with the news of the kingdom, to be seeking to turn their lives into bridges that are possibilities for people encountering Jesus. And then somewhere along the line, imperceptibly, slowly, instead of taking their boats out onto the sea, they've decided that they should just circle their boats in the safety of the harbor. And you go amongst these people in their congregations, and they're very engrossed in teaching, in small groups, in discipleships, in the establishing of the family, in the caring for all of the internal facets of Christian living, all of which are clearly important in the framework of Christianity. But none of them on their own, nor all of them together, come close to the issue of seeing unbelieving people becoming the committed followers of the Lord Jesus Christ. And to every generation that is in danger of losing its focus, to every Christian that may be preoccupied with that which is helpful but not best, this exhortation rings out from the lips of Jesus. I tell you, lift up your eyes and look on the fields. They're white for harvest. I often say to younger ministers now, as they launch out into their privileged responsibilities amongst God's people, I say to them, my concern for you is not so much that you will fail, but that you will succeed at the wrong stuff, that you will succeed at the wrong things. And the disciples here need this lesson, and so do we. You see, the passion for reaching people with the gospel is quenched when we lose sight of the grandeur of the gospel. The passion for reaching people, the passion for mission, whether it is local mission, whether it is the mission of reaching our children or our grandchildren, that passion will always be quenched if and when we lose sight of the grandeur of the story that is in the gospel. When we sing of the name of Jesus, we need constantly to remind ourselves what that name is. And the word of the angel was clear, wasn't it? And you will give him the name Jesus. Why? For he shall save his people from their sins. How? In the cross. And when we take our eyes off Christ and off the nature of the atonement, then we will find that our zeal for evangelism is diminished. Let me give you a quote that will pin your ears back just a little from an amazing book written years ago by Smeaton, a Scottish theologian, and on the nature of the atonement. And this is what he writes in that book. To convert one sinner from his way is an event of greater importance than the deliverance of an entire kingdom from temporal evil. I'm going to say that to you again. I'd like to take this into all of our Christian colleges, and I want them to write me now a 2,000-word essay on Smeaton's quote. I want to hear from them. And I have a horrible sneaking suspicion that a significant number of them will challenge Smeaton's quote. And I'll tell you why. Because either they have never understood or they have lost sight of the grandeur of the gospel. Here's the quote again. To convert one sinner from his way is an event of greater importance than the deliverance of a whole kingdom from temporal evil. Now, you must understand that Smeaton was not suggesting that the issues of temporal evil were irrelevant or that they should not be engaged in by the Christian community. Surely they must, for the Christian is about good news and good deeds foreordained for us to do, as it says in Ephesians 2. But Smeaton is introducing proportionality to the thing. And if he was speaking in contemporary terms, he might say something like this. To convert one sinner from his way or from her way is an event of greater importance than the deliverance of sub-Saharan Africa from the problem of AIDS. You see, that's where it really bites now, isn't it? To convert one sinner from their ways. Why do you think it was that Jesus went to individuals? Why is it that Jesus apparently and purposefully goes out of his way for encounters with individuals? Well, I think because Smeaton's quote is right. And in John chapter 3, you have this encounter with a religious individual, with a man of some standing, of stature in the community. And then you turn into John chapter 4, as we've done now, and you find that the encounter is with somebody from, if you like, the opposite end of the spectrum. In 3, it's a man. In 4, it's a woman. In 3, he's religious and has some stature in the community. In 4, she is apparently irreligious and her standing in the community is questionable. And what is the fulcrum, if you like? What is the pivot point in between 3 and 4? Well, let me suggest to you that it's the 16th verse of John chapter 3, and maybe the 17th as well. For God so loved the world that he gave his one and only Son, that whoever believes in him shall not perish, but have eternal life. For God did not send his Son into the world to condemn the world, but to save the world through him. Whoever believes in him is not condemned, but whoever does not believe stands condemned already, because he has not believed in the name of God's one and only Son. These verses are absolutely foundational to the whole development of John's gospel. And I suggest to you, are the very foundational pivot point in between these two encounters. If you want to put it in more personalized terms, then you could say that God did not send his Son into the world to condemn the woman at the well, but to save the woman at the well. He didn't send him to the well simply that the woman would discover what a horrible wretch she was, but in order that she might discover what a wonderful Savior Jesus is. Now, if we prize this kind of thing, then surely we ought to be ever increasingly committed to asking God the Father to make us more like his Son Jesus, who was preoccupied with the gospel. Jesus, from the very beginning of his ministry, is preoccupied with the gospel. I will get back to John 4 here in a moment, but I'm waggling the club a little on the tee. I admit that. And some of you are saying, why don't you hit the ball? Well, I'll hit it in just a moment. Just a couple more waggles. You remember at the very beginning of the ministry of Jesus, we're told how he has performed these miraculous signs. People have brought the sick to him and the demon-possessed. The whole town, Mark says, has gathered at the door. Jesus has healed many of various diseases. He's driven out demons and so on. And then Mark says that very early in the morning, while it was still dark, Jesus got up, left the house, and went into a solitary place where he prayed. And his companions, these fledgling disciples, come and find him. And when they find him, they want him to know, Jesus, last night was fantastic. Everyone is looking for you. Your mission is off to a tremendous start. I mean, the whole town was gathered outside the door. The crowds are here in droves. It's just ripe for the picking. And Jesus replied, let's go somewhere else. What? Well, why would we go anywhere else? The market is ripe here. No, we need to go and open up other areas. Let us go somewhere else to the nearby villages. Now listen to this. So that I can preach there also. That is why I have come. Remember, Luke 4, he sent me to preach good news to the poor. So he traveled throughout Galilee, preaching in their synagogues and driving out demons. I resist the temptation to have another sidebar on the nature of preaching at this point in the 20th century. That we'll leave that for another day and another time. Let's get to John 4 before we run out of time in its entirety. First of all, in fact, I have 3 points. Number one, the encounter. Number two, the impact. And number three, a lesson or two. First of all, the encounter. The encounter between Jesus and this lady. We didn't read it. And instead of listening in on the conversation, as it is reported in the third person by John, I want to suggest to you that it might come across with a little more vibrancy if only we could have the lady hear herself to tell it in her own words. Close your eyes, waggle your head twice, and then listen up. It started out for me the way most days do, just a routine trip to the well. So you'd understand when I say that I was caught off guard, even by the presence of someone else there, and even more so when the individual proved to be a man, and then when he spoke to me. I found myself immediately recalling. I said, hey, we don't do that. You're a man, I'm a woman, kind of, and you are a Jew, and I'm a Samaritan, and we don't really converse. But he aroused my curiosity because he created the sensation that I was the one in need of the water, although he was the one who was asking for a drink of water. He just pointed to the well and he said, everyone who drinks this water will be thirsty again, but whoever drinks the water I give him will never thirst again. Well, I said, sign me up for that. Because I don't want to have to keep coming back to this well to draw water. And it was then, and right out of the blue, that he says to me, go call your husband and come back. Well, my first reaction was, which husband does he want me to call? But all I could get out was, I have no husband. Well, you know, he didn't try and probe. In fact, it quickly became clear that he knew it all. And I immediately said to him, I can see that you must be a prophet. And indeed, I started with a question about where you would go if you were worshiping God. Should you go where the Samaritans usually go? Or you should go where the Jews go? Is it Gerizim or is it Jerusalem? And he quickly set all that aside. He said that really that wasn't the issue. In fact, the story was that God was seeking us. Well, I said to him, let's just fold this up now. Why don't we wait until the Christ, the Messiah, comes? He'll explain everything. And it was then, without so much batting an eyelid, that he looked at me and he said, "That's me, the one speaking to you. I'm the Messiah." Well, just then all his friends came back. And I realized it was over. So I left my water pot. I left it right back there at the well. And I came back here as fast as I could. And I've come back right here to you, to my friends, and to my community. I've come right back to my town here. And I want to say to you, could this be the Messiah? Why don't you come out? Let you come out and meet him. He told me everything I ever did. That's the encounter. Now we go to the impact. Back into the words of John as he recounts it for us. When you consider this woman's history of relationships, for her to reappear in the town shouting, "Come see a man," is ironic, isn't it? After all, that was the thing she was notorious for in the town. You know? What is this? The seventh man, shouts somebody. She's on number seven now. Well, there was a sense in which he was on number seven. But this man was like no other man. This man was someone entirely different. And the impact of the encounter with the man is clearly seen as you look at your text. Verse 28, she issues the invitation. "Come see a man who told me everything I ever did. Do you think this might be the Messiah?" Verse 30, they came out of the town and made their way towards him. That, you know, when you just read that routinely, you say, "Oh yeah, okay, so she said, what about this?" And everybody started leaving the town. That's remarkable, isn't it? I mean, why would you even listen to her in the first place? What street cred does she have to have people put down their task for the day and to start walking out of the town? Makes you think of hymns like, "I know not how the Spirit moves, convincing men of sin, revealing Jesus through the Word, creating faith in Him." You know, when we've dreamt up all of our most strategic plans for evangelism, and when we've conceived of all that needs to be done necessarily, God just comes in and picks up a no-name lady at a well and says, "Look at this for evangelism."
0: 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And if it's easier, you can just call us at 888-588-7884. I'm Bob Lapine. Does the thought of telling others about Jesus intimidate you? Tomorrow, we'll see how a simple request can open doors for gospel opportunities. The Bible teaching of Alistair Begg is furnished by Truth for Life, where the learning is for living.

0: With SRN News, I'm Jason Walker. Russia launching another heavy missile and drone attack on the capital of Ukraine. Officials say at least 13 people are dead. 86 of them have been wounded. Most of those are civilians. Trump administration suing Virginia and California over new laws in both states that restrict the sale of semi-automatic firearms. Lawsuits filed by the Justice Department say the laws violate the Second Amendment. Forecasters say fireworks won't be the only thing that's hot for the next couple of days. Triple-digit temps and high humidity readings make life rough, especially in the Midwest and eastern U.S. In the North American trade pact that President Trump negotiated in his first term is up for renewal. Officials say it's a process that likely to take several months. This is SRN News.
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9: Welcome back to our series in the book of Revelation here in these broadcasts. Many people have the idea that the book of Revelation is simply a book of beasts, a book of mystic symbols and cryptic images. But the heart of the book of Revelation is Jesus. And Revelation speaks to a people going through trial and difficulty and challenges, and shows the presence of Christ in each of those trials. What's your deepest trial? What's your greatest heartache? What's the greatest sorrow that you're going through right now? What's the greatest pain in your heart, in your life? The living Christ, like he did for John, will give you a vision of your future. He may not reveal himself as an angel and give you a dream at night, but he will give you conviction in your heart. He will give the warmth of his presence. Jesus visits us just like he visited John, that ancient apostle on the island of Patmos. Jesus draws near to us and gives us hope and encouragement when we feel lonely, when we feel alone, when we feel disappointed. You see, the book of Revelation is a book about the Jesus who intervenes. He's not a God that merely sits on his throne, but Jesus enters into the affairs of life. He enters into the trauma, the heartache, the disappointment of life, and Jesus comes and ministers to us. You know, I love that old song. We've quoted it before. Just when I need him, Jesus is near. Just when I need him most. The ancient apostle was sent to this rocky, barren outcrop in Patmos, but it was illuminated with the glory of God. There's no place that you can be sent beyond the glory of God. There's no place you can be sent beyond the presence of God. God will meet you there in your trial, in your difficulty. He'll give you rich revelations like he gave John. The prophecies of the book of Revelation outline events that are soon to take place in our world. The Bible says in Revelation 1 that this is the revelation of Jesus. The revelation of who, everybody? Jesus. Now, we want to notice this carefully. Where did Jesus get this revelation from? Who gave it to Jesus? God gave it to him to show things which shortly must take place, according to Revelation chapter 1, verse 1. And he sent and signified it by his angel to his servant John. So let's analyze this passage. The revelation does not mean something that is closed. It's the revelation of Jesus. And the word revelation means a revealing, an unfolding. Does anybody know what the language that the New Testament was written in? Sure, it was written in Greek. That's right. Now, the word for revelation in Greek is the word apokalypsis. Apokalypsis. We get that word apocalypse from the word apokalypsis. And it means this, if you literally translate it, taking away the veil. So the word revelation in the Greek language of the New Testament, apokalypsis, means that God is going to take away the veil. When you read the book of Revelation, the veil is taken away from your eyes so you can see Jesus clearly in your life. And you can see Jesus in his activity in the future. So this is a revealing. Now, if the book of Revelation reveals the future, and if the book of Revelation reveals Jesus in his activity in overcoming Satan, and if the book of Revelation is Jesus' last day message for an end time people, what do you think Satan would want to do about it? If you were the devil, no, that's not good. I mean, like if you could think like the devil, what do you think the devil would want to do? He would either want to destroy the book of Revelation. He'd say, oh, you can't understand Revelation. Why even come and try? It's too complicated. It's too confusing. The devil would do one of two things. He would either get people to be so afraid to study Revelation that because they thought they'd get confused or it was too confusing, or we'd get those who did study it involved in false interpretations get all confused. You see, he's got you either way. It doesn't make any difference whether you go off the cliff on the right side of the road or you go off into the lake on the left side. You're still a goner, right? So the devil says, I don't care if people neglect studying the book of Revelation, so they want to run a million miles away from it, or I don't care if they study it and they get confused when they study it because they've accepted all kind of false human interpretations. Therefore, we need to stay right with the book of Revelation. Now, notice what God said to the angel in Revelation chapter 22, verse 10. He said, "Do not seal the words of the prophecy of this book, for the time is at hand." Is the book of Revelation sealed? Yes or no? It says, do not do what? Do not seal the book of Revelation. Why? Because the time is at hand. So is it sealed? Certainly not. It says don't seal it. If it's not sealed, it's revealed. And if it weren't sealed, it would not be revealed. Because it is revealed, it is not sealed. Look, I want you to see this point clearly. The angel says, do not seal the words of this prophecy. Now let's look at Revelation's origin very carefully. Where did Jesus get Revelation from? He got it from God. Who did Jesus give it to? His angel. What did the angel do with it? He gave it to John. What did John do with it? He wrote it down. So where is it now? It's in our hands. If this message comes from God, if it comes from the mind of an all-knowing, all-wise God as he looks into the future and sees the crisis coming, and in his love and compassion, God gives that book to us. Every time I take the book of Revelation in my hands, I know this is not a human book. This is a book that comes from God. This is God's eternal message. This is God's last message for mankind. Jesus has a special message about God's love for an end-time people, a special message about the nearness of end time, a special message about the events that will take place on planet Earth for an end-time people. Jesus takes it and gives it to the angel quickly. Jesus whispers in the ear of the angel, and here's the message of the end-time truth. And this message of end-time truth that Jesus gives to the angel is given to John. Jesus says, take it, reveal it in the visions to the mind of John, and I'll impress John's mind with the words, and he'll write them down and the thoughts he writes down from these visions. So God gives it to Jesus. Jesus gives it to the angel. The angel comes from heaven and gives that message to John. John writes it down in the book, and you and I can read it. Heaven's last message for humanity. If this message comes directly from the hand of God, and if God gave it to Jesus, and Jesus gave it to the angel, and the angel brought it to John, do you think it's worth spending time studying it? If it comes directly from God through Jesus to angels, to us, the origin of this message is not earthly, it's eternal. The purpose of the message is to show his servants things which must shortly take place. We're reading about things which are going to take place in our day, things that happen that take place down through the centuries, but things that will take place. This is the revelation of Jesus Christ. Now, God promises you three things if you'll study the book of Revelation. As we go through these presentations, these broadcasts, here's God's promise to you, to me, Revelation 1, verse 3. Blessed is he who reads, and those who hear the words of this prophecy, and keep those things that are written in it. Now, the first blessing is the one who does what? Who reads. As we read the prophecies of the book of Revelation, God promises to give us a spiritual blessing. Do you want that spiritual blessing? A blessing bigger, greater, and grander than you've ever had in any time in your life before. Do you want that? Don't miss one of these broadcasts. Does God promise the blessing? Would God lie to us? I want you to really experience the blessing of the study of the book of Revelation. Every presentation that you listen to, you will receive a special blessing. Pray this way, God, you promised that you're going to give me a new blessing. And Lord, I desire that blessing. What does our text say? Blessed is he who does what? Who reads. We're going to read the book of Revelation along with these broadcasts. Read Revelation chapter 1. And then blessed are those that do what? Who hear. You're going to be hearing over the radio these broadcasts. And you'll be blessed, especially blessed. And blessed are those that do what? To keep. The reason we read and hear is so we'll keep. Revelation is not merely a book that we can tuck in our minds. It's a book to be lived out in our lives. You're going to learn information in this series that's going to change your life. When you study Revelation, and I want to be upfront with you and very honest, Jesus Christ is going to do more than fill your head with speculative information. You will feel yourself strangely drawn to Jesus. You'll feel yourself strangely drawn to this Christ. You'll feel yourself falling to your knees when you listen to these broadcasts and saying, Jesus, is there anything in my life that separates me from you? Jesus, I want to know you better. Oh, to know him more. Oh, to know him better. You'll find Christ putting demands on your life. There is a cost to discipleship. It's the living Christ coming into your life and transforming you so that you're a new man, a new woman. To follow Jesus is not the candy-coated, not the sugar-coated gospel of our world that's so superficially preached so many times. You know, some time ago I was preaching in Portugal, and I was preaching to a large group there, and I said, made a statement like this, Christianity is more than a candy-coated, sugar-coated gospel. Now, I'm not a Portuguese linguist, but I know enough to know that my translator didn't translate it that way. He said, the gospel is not junk food. And I came to him after, and I said, you translated my statement a little differently. The gospel is not junk food. And then he changed it. The next time I made that statement, he said, it's not plastic. And I said to him, hey, what do you mean the gospel is not plastic? You could have used junk food. That's better. And he said, you know, in our country, a synonym for junk food is plastic. And I said, why do you use plastic? He said, it's very simple. Plastic has no nutrients. Plastic is cheap. Junk food has no nutrients. It's cheap. So we call it plastic food. Look, any cheap version of the gospel that doesn't ask you for a full commitment, that's a plastic gospel. It's like junk food. God's going to make some demands on your life.
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9: Expect the Spirit to talk to you. Expect the Spirit to ask you to make some changes in your life. As we study the book of Revelation, we're going to see Jesus in new, fresh ways. Now, in the first chapter of the book of Revelation, we read this in Revelation 1. It introduces sevenfold aspects of Jesus' life and character. So Revelation chapter 1 portrays seven different aspects of Christ's character. In Revelation chapter 1, verse 4, we read, John to the seven churches which are in Asia, grace to you and peace from him who is, who was, and is to come. And the seven spirits are before his throne, and from Jesus, the faithful witness, the firstborn from the dead, the ruler over the kings of the earth, to him who loved us and washed us from our sins in his own blood and has made us kings and priests. Unto God the Father, to him be glory and dominion forever and ever. Amen. Behold, he's coming in clouds. Now notice, here's the revelation of Jesus. Who is he? Verse 4, he's the eternal Christ. You see it there. He is, he was, and he is to come. Jesus never had a beginning. He never had an ending. He's the Alpha and Omega. He's the eternal Christ. So who gives us the book of Revelation? The eternal Christ, the one who never has a beginning. Was Jesus created? Was Jesus merely a man? There are some religious organizations today that say Jesus proceeded from the Father, that there was a time he was not. The book of Revelation says that Jesus is eternal. He always was, he always will be. But if he's not eternal, how can he give us eternal life? How can anybody who's less than eternal provide eternal life for us? I need the eternal Christ to give the eternal life so I can live eternally. Now, the second thing it says about Jesus in these verses is he's the faithful witness. Did you see that in Revelation 1, verse 5, that we read it? And from Jesus, the faithful witness. What does this mean? Jesus witnesses your sorrow. Jesus witnesses your heartache. Jesus witnesses when you cry because you can't pay your bills because you've just been laid off from your job. Jesus witnesses when your child, who you brought up to know him, leaves him and goes out and gets strung out on alcohol. gets into a car wreck and you're crying at night because the kid may never walk again. Jesus witnesses when your husband or wife walks off with somebody else. Jesus witnesses somebody when somebody comes home and slaps you across the face because they're drunk. Jesus witnesses. He is the faithful witness. Others may witness, but Jesus is the faithful witness. They may not be faithful witnesses. They may see what happens, but they don't care. Jesus is the faithful witness. He's faithful to you. He will never, never, never let you down. He's the faithful witness. He knows what you're going through. Don't you love the song, "What a Friend We Have in Jesus"? Oh, our sins and griefs to bear. What a privilege to carry everything to God in prayer. The faithful witness knows everything about me. Do you know who wrote that song, "What a Friend We Have in Jesus"? It was Joseph Scriven. He was brought up in a common laborer's home in the British Isles. He met a young woman in her 20s. He was preparing to marry her. But just shortly before the marriage, she was drowned. And she was out swimming and succumbed to the waves. Mr. Scriven emigrated from England to Canada. He worked out in the forest as a woodcutter. He had great skills as a carpenter and shaped wood, and by his late 20s and early 30s, he met another woman who he fell in love with. He thought he could never love again. They were engaged, but 2 months before their marriage, she developed a pulmonary disease and died.

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2: The Christ of Revelation, and he's the faithful witness of the Father's love, of the Father's grace, of the Father's mercy, of the Father's compassion. He's the faithful witness of the Father's forgiveness. When Jesus forgives a woman caught in adultery, he says that's what the Father is like. Like when Jesus reaches out and touches the eyes of the blind and the ears of the deaf and the withered arm of a man and they're healed. He said, that's what God is like. I'm the witness of the Father. He wants you healthy and well. When Jesus delivers the demoniacs and has victory over the power of Satan, he says, that's what God is like. See, God is compassionate, merciful, gracious, forgiving, all-powerful, all-loving. See, the Christ of Revelation is faithful to us. He's faithful in the trials that we go through now. He will be faithful as well when church and state unite later and when we go through a time of trouble greater than any time of trouble in the history of the world. Revelation reveals Jesus to us. He's the eternal Christ. He is the faithful witness. In Revelation 1, he's the firstborn from the dead. He's the resurrected Redeemer. You cannot keep Jesus Christ in the grave. You cannot keep him down. So you and I need not fear death. When that lump under your arm is diagnosed as malignant, you have a resurrected Redeemer. He knows what it's like to go into the grave and come out. When you sit by the bedside of a child who's dying, the Christ in the book of Revelation is not dead. Mao Te Sung is in his tomb. Lenin is in his tomb. Mohammed is in his tomb. But Jesus Christ is alive. So therefore, it gives us assurance that at the time of death, he's the reigning prince. I love that one. He is the firstborn from the dead. He's the ruler of the kings of the earth. Kings rise and fall, but King Jesus reigns. There may be chaos. Jesus is still on his throne. Jesus still reigns. And a reigning prince is going to make things come out all right. When there is injustice in your life, when there is unfairness in your life, the reigning prince will cause everything to come out all right if you trust him. He is the crucified Redeemer. Who is Jesus? Revelation 1, verse 5, to him who did what? Loved us and washed us from our sins in his own blood. There is a fountain filled with blood, drawn from Emmanuel's veins. And when sinners plunge beneath that flood, it cleanses all their guilty stains. Who is Jesus of Revelation? He's the one who can take all of your guilt away. He's the one who can set you free from all the guilt of the past. When guilt, like a stone, is hanging around your feet and you can't make progress in the Christian life, you can fall down before the Christ of Revelation and say that you are the eternal Christ. You are the faithful witness. You are the resurrected Redeemer. You are the reigning prince. You are the crucified Savior. And you are the sanctifying Lord. Not only did Jesus die for me, but he lives for me. Not only will Jesus pardon me from the past, he'll work in my life to change me and cleanse me within. Rock of ages cleft for me. Let me hide myself in thee, be of sin the double cure. Cleanse me from its guilt and power. There's something in the gospel more than simply taking away the guilt of the past, as wonderful as that is. The gospel provides not only the ability to take away the guilt of the past, but it provides the sanctifying Lord who comes into your life and transforms you by his grace and power and makes you a new man or a new woman. This is the Christ of the book of Revelation. And in verse 7, he comes with clouds. And what? Every eye will see him. He's coming. Now, the book of Revelation is a book of contrasts. There are 10 contrasts in the book of Revelation. Here's what they are. Two leaders in Revelation, the dragon and the lamb. Everybody in the world will one day either follow the dragon or follow the lamb. In the book of Revelation, there are two worships. You either worship the creator or worship the beast. Revelation 14, verse 7 says, saying with a loud voice, fear God, give glory to him, for the hour of his judgment has come, and worship him that made heaven, earth, the sea, and the fountains of waters. So Revelation 14:7 calls us to worship the Creator.

0: Revelation 14:9 tells us if anybody worships the beast. So there are two worships in the book of Revelation. In the book of Revelation, there are two women. There's the bride of Christ in Revelation 12, and there's the harlot woman in Revelation chapter 17. There's the woman that's faithful to Christ and the woman that's unfaithful to Christ. There's the true church and the fallen church. And this fallen church, the harlot woman, the Bible says, has many daughters or false churches, and she passes around her wine cup of false doctrine. So in the book of Revelation, there are two cities. One is the New Jerusalem from above. The other is old Babylon from beneath. And everybody will either line up with the truth of Jerusalem or Babylon. There are 10 contrasts in the book of Revelation. There are two signs, the seal of God. What is that? We're going to be studying it, Revelation 7 and Revelation 14. And there's Satan's mark, the mark of the beast. What is God's seal? What is Satan's mark? We're going to study that together.
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0: In the book of Revelation, there are two spirits. There's the Holy Spirit poured out with abundant power so the gospel can go to the end of the earth. And there's the spirit of demons that caused the dragon, the beast, and the false prophet to unite. So the question becomes, will I receive the Holy Spirit or the spirit of demons? In the book of Revelation, there are two harvests, the harvest of gold and grain. The seed is mature Christian character and end time. God's people have come to him. They know Jesus. In their lives, they have totally, absolutely committed themselves to him, and he's performed changes in their lives. They're consecrated to him. It's either golden grain or bloody grapes tread out in the winepress of his wrath. You see, in Revelation, there's a contrast. You just can't sit still. The whole book of Revelation points you forward to choices. In Revelation, there are only one of two choices, either to be eternally saved or eternally lost. I appeal to you, my friend. Be on Jesus' side. Jesus wants to save you more than you know. And in the book of Revelation, there are only two choices. Eternity lies before us. Just now, choose eternity. Just now, turn from the powers of darkness. Just now, turn from the powers of hell. Just now, turn from the powers of evil. Just now, turn to Jesus. Turn to the one who can forgive you, who can change you, who can make you over again. Let's pray. Father in heaven, thank you so much for Jesus. Thank you that we can trust him with all of our hearts. Thank you that you are coming again. Thank you that we can make a positive choice today while probation is still open, while the doors of mercy are still open to serve you. In Christ's name, amen.

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7: The lamb was slaughtered so that you might live. That's not a metaphor. That's not poetry. That's the beating heart of the Christian gospel. And it carries more weight for your life today than any headline you'll read this morning. Today on Insight for Living, Chuck Swindoll brings us back to the most stabilizing truth in all of Scripture, that the spotless Lamb of God took our place, paid our debt, and finished the work completely. Today, he draws it all to a close with four qualities shaped by the Lamb himself that are worth living by.
8: Lambs, when going to slaughter, go with blind compliance, regardless of the destination. They go where they're led. The servant Savior, however, goes with knowing submission. He knew when he came that he came to this earth to die. Maligned, mistreated, misunderstood, we read here, like a sheep that is silent before its shearers, he did not open his mouth. Now, let's move ahead to right around 65, A.D. 65, 1 Peter chapter 1. 1 Peter chapter 1, love this verse of Scripture. Knowing that you were not, verse 18, that you were not redeemed with perishable things like silver and gold from your futile way of life. Constantly in this culture, constantly there's the emphasis on money. You're not redeemed that way. Verse 19, then how are we redeemed? From the precious blood, as of a lamb, there it is again, unblemished and spotless, the blood of Christ. It takes the blood to wash away the sins of the world. It, as one man put it so well, it is the greatest detergent ever known to humanity. It continues to wash away sin. The reason you have forgiveness is because of the blood of Christ that was poured out on that cross to redeem you from a slave market from which you could never redeem yourself. Isaiah looked ahead, John looked at, Peter looks back, and his concern is that we live lives in light of that, lives of purity. See verse 17? Look here. If you address as Father the one who impartially judges according to each one's work, conduct yourselves in fear during the time of your stay on earth. His emphasis is that we be holy as our God is holy. And that's up in verses 15 and 16. Without the giving, the shedding, the pouring out of the blood, there is no forgiveness of our sins. Now, this reminds me of something that Cynthia and I witnessed a number of years ago. Where we lived at the time, there was a track that went around a large football field. It was a community college in that town, and we would go there to do our early morning walks and to solve life's problems as we went around together. On the way from our home to that track where we walked around over and over again, there was a pen of animals. The community college had a course that they taught, and in it, there was a raising of animals, and among them was a little small flock of sheep. And it was fun as we would go by there from one day to the next to look at those animals. And I was sort of taken by one, and she was just getting bigger and bigger and bigger. And I realized this is a ewe who is heavy with young. And before just as the 6 months ran their course, she delivered this little lamb. And I never wanted to crawl over a fence so much in all my life as when I began to see that little thing as it started to grow up, little wobbly legs and a little soft. It makes you cuddle up with it, right? This little lamb. This big old you lamb just kind of pushing her around. I'd say, go easy on the lamb there. Watch out for that little lamb. I watched this sight, and it reminded me that the Lord knew what he was doing when he called us sheep. What you got to know is, as cute and cuddly and soft as the little lamb was, those other sheep are really a mess. I mean, if you've ever looked at the south end of a northbound sheep, you realize right away what a mess they make of themselves. And here in the midst of all of these sheep, which is just so much like all of us, is this little lamb, this little helpless lamb. There are lamb-like qualities that we would do well to be reminded of. Our Savior, God's Lamb, gave himself for us, and And in light of what we have seen, I want to suggest four qualities worth emulating that stem from what I thought of as I looked at this little lamb. They do not come naturally to any of us, especially those of us who are type A and strong-willed and determined and independent. The first quality is a life of dependence. You heard it right. Dependence. And I know I'm speaking today mainly to Americans. And I know you've cut your teeth on independence. And I love it too. And I believe it with my whole heart. But there's a wonderful place in all our lives for dependence. As I looked at that little lamb in that pen, I realized there's not a way in the world that little creature can survive on its own. Any more than a newborn, 2, 3, 4 weeks old, could make it without a mama, without somebody to care for him or her. A life of dependence. We have no defense in ourselves spiritually. You can't even see the enemy. He's invisible. He's not only insidious, he's invisible. He's powerful. And his minions would love to do nothing more than bring you to your end. You can't defend yourself. You can't find your way. You have no incredible power. You have no natural brilliance, spiritually speaking. The brilliance you have, you gain from this book, from the Spirit of God who guides you into truth. So a life of dependence. Cultivate the truth of Proverbs 3, 5, and 6, which tells us not to lean on our own understanding. Trust in the Lord with all your heart. Lean not on your own understanding. In all your ways, acknowledge him. He'll make your path straight. I spoke at the seminary, Dallas Seminary, this past week, and I told them the thing I feared for them, among the most things I feared, would be a ministry of quick success. It's a danger. Young in the work of God and finding or learning and knowing the success. You become independent, self-sustaining, and even if you're not careful, self-important. I warned them, and I today warn all of us, about conceit, self-serving, tendency to make it on our own. We're to live lives of dependence. This week, lean on him. Instead of worrying yourself sick over the plan and what you have to do, just pause and pray and say to your Father, I can't make it without you. Take over. Take away this draining anxiety and replace it with an assurance that you've got it in your hands. You're taking care of things. You'll not only sleep better, you'll live better. The second thing I see in the lamb is the assurance of approachability. Approachability. Perhaps it was that which first attracted the men to their Savior. When he said, follow me, I'll make you fishers of men. I don't know the last time you've thought about it, but these men left their careers. Some of them established careers. And a few of them rather lucrative careers. And they set it aside and they followed him who won them over by his winsomeness. He was approachable. Remember his own words telling us of his temperament? Come to me, I am gentle and I'm humble of heart. Little lambs, like I said earlier, just are so inviting. They are not intimidating. They're not violent. They're not going to bite you. They can't even run that fast. They stumble and fall. They're approachable. Now, let me speak to you who are, you know, pretty big deals in your circle. You're the hot shot, okay? And don't raise your hand. It doesn't help. But you're the boss, or you're the you're the one that makes the most money, or you're the powerful one, or you're the one that could easily intimidate. You make a decision and the employee's gone, so you're the big deal. Stay approachable. And let me say this too, if you're growing in your faith and you're learning a little about the Bible, go easy on others. But don't pull rank. To be approachable is to let people learn and invite them to learn. Something wonderful about being very capable but not acting like it. Brings back a memory. Cynthia knows where I'm going with this. When I was in my last year at Dallas Seminary, it's a hard story to tell. We had come to the middle of the semester, and the beginning of the last semester in the master's program, there was what was called the seating of the seniors. I don't know if the seminary still does that, but we did it then, and it was one of the few times that you really felt great about it. First of all, you thought, I'm going to make it. And so that's an encouraging thing right there. But you also are honored in that they introduce you, and you walk down the aisle at Chafer Chapel, and you sit down, and you all, once your class is in place, applause. How's that sound? That's a brand new sound. And so that's all part of it. However, the previous weekend, we had a man who was drunk hit our car full on and totaled our car. And we had already lost a baby through this miscarriage that I had mentioned earlier. And so we were sad about it. Cynthia was now pregnant and carrying what would be our second child. Our oldest, the only one we had with at that time was our son, Kurt. And he was standing up in the front seat. Remember the days when there were no seat belts? Remember that? I mean, you're just like rockets when you hit something. And that little guy went foo right into the windshield and broke his jaw. So Cynthia's injured and begins to hemorrhage, and we think we're going to lose our baby. And her mother has got cancer, and she's dying with cancer and would soon be gone. And it was just a terrible time. And how would we ever get our son fixed? What am I going to do for a car? And we didn't have any money. And we had to go back to school, and we were at the bottom. And I remember when I got back on campus, it's absolutely a true story. I remember thinking, if I could just find one professor, just one of these guys, if I could just talk with him for 10 or 15 minutes, I could make it. And it was late in the evening, and I remember walking along the hallway and looking under the door for a light, because their offices were all in a row here, and I saw a light. I didn't even bother to see what name. I just go. And what I'm now going to tell you, I've rarely shared. The prof is no longer a part of the faculty, I might add, but back then he was, and He cut the door open a little bit. Yes, what do you want? That's a nice start. I got tears. I said, Dr. So-and-so, I would like, what do you want? And I said, well, he said, you know, I'm very busy tonight preparing for tomorrow's class. Tell me what you want. And I said, I don't want anything from you. He closed the door. That was it. And I remember walking away and walking out into the night. I didn't know if we were going to be able to keep our baby or lose another one. I didn't know if I'd ever get out of school. And I needed somebody approachable. There's more to the story, but time doesn't allow me to tell it. But let me just stop right here and say, someday you're going to hear a knock at your door. And somebody who may not mean all that much to you or may not seem all that significant will need you. Take time. Think of yourself as a lamb, not a lion. Jesus said, I am meek and humble in heart. Take time. Maybe one of your own children. Maybe one of your grandchildren. The assurance of approachability. Third would be a heart of innocence. A heart of innocence. That's the absence of duplicity and deceit. A heart of innocence. Really, that's a naivete toward wickedness. That's unusual in our day, isn't it? When I see a lamb, I think of innocence. Little lamb. With our little children as they grew and started going to school, I remember thinking, there's these little innocent kids going off to school. I mean, as innocent as you could be, being one of my kids, but you know what I mean. Innocence is an absence of duplicity. Let me give you another one. Not familiar with a wicked lifestyle. It's kind of nice to meet up with people that are still a little naive, that just don't know all the dirty stuff. Lambs are like that. My granddaughter, who is a junior in college right now, told me a sweet story. She said to me the other day, "Bob, I was in chapel and the president was speaking, and he just said, 'I'm just going to open the floor to your questions.'" And it was 2,500 in the school. The chapel was packed. And he had just a microphone. He said, "Ask any question you like. I'd like to answer if I can, if I'm able." And she said, "I only remember one of the questions, but it was a wonderful question. One of the young ladies in the school said, "Dr. So-and-so, what are you most concerned about regarding us as students?" Isn't that a good question? What keeps you awake at night? You know what his answer was? There was about a 30-second pause of quietness. And he said, "The growing absence of innocence." He said, "You see, students, when I was a student, you had to work hard to get into stuff that's filthy. You had to sneak around. But he said, "Now it's just the punch of a key on a computer. It's just left punch. There it is." He says, I know that there's no way in the world I can monitor all of you and your lifestyle. And he said, "I'm concerned that you may be involved in things that ought to be waiting until you're older. And in some cases, you ought not even be aware of it at all." The heart of innocence. It's wonderful, if I may just add this, no extra charge. It's wonderful, and I'm going to make it both ways, when a man's going to marry a young woman, to know that she's pure. What a gift. To know that she's a virgin. And for the woman to know that her husband-to-be is a virgin. How right is that? Heart of innocence. I bring to you my life. No one else has known me intimately, and that's for you. I've saved it for you. Fourth is a spirit of sacrifice. Sacrifice. Lambs existed to be sacrificed. If you have a spirit of sacrifice, you will not always be watching out for your own good. Paul said in his life toward the end, "I am poured out as a drink offering," 2 Timothy 4:6. "I've fought a good fight, the course I've finished, the faith I've kept. Poured out as a drink offering." Our goal is to have the likeness of Christ at work in us. I urge that for every one of us. Regardless of your age, regardless of your status, regardless of your role, regardless of your gender, to be like Christ. You've listened so well, now I urge you to live it well. Live it well. Let me tell you, with that kind of model, you won't have to look very far for an opportunity to speak of Christ. Your life will be like a magnet. Where are you in that list? Life of dependence, the assurance of approachability, a heart of innocence, a spirit of sacrifice. The godly Robert Murray McShane was once quoted as he had written, "It's not great talent God blesses so much as great likeness to Jesus." Let's bow together, will you please? Maybe you've never trusted in the Lamb. This is such a marvelous moment for you to do that. We don't beg people or plead with people or try to manipulate you to do something you're not ready to do. We respect your right to think it through. But haven't you heard enough to learn that you have wandered far from the one who made you? And the only way back is to come through the cross. Because the Lamb was slaughtered, your opportunity for knowing God is open and available to you. Trust Him now. Lord, in this fast world and this culture, we are aware, every one of us, of the great temptation of faking it. Looking one way, but living another. Talking about innocence, but not experiencing it. Guard us, our Father, and cleanse us as we come to you like little lambs, dependent on you for life and for defense, and for a purpose to go on. Lord, help us all in this journey from earth to heaven to see in these truths of Christ lessons to live by. May they cause us to open our door when there's a knock and open our hearts when there's a need. May we be people who are contrite and gentle and understanding and caring and innocent. Guard us, our Father, from a phony life of duplicity and hypocrisy. Remind us that the one who paved the way for us was the perfect Lamb of God, whom they slaughtered. We worship Him today and now with our lives. In His precious name we pray. Everyone said, Amen.
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11: That's our news. I'm Rich Thomason in Washington. Just in time for the July 4th holiday, a dangerous heat wave has intensified across a large swath of the east, parts of the Midwest as well. It didn't cool down much overnight, and dangerously high temperatures and humidity are in the forecast for today. Iran is warning that oil tankers moving through the Strait of Hormuz must use its approved routes or face a forceful response. Vice President Vance, meanwhile, remains optimistic about talks regarding the fate of the Strait of Hormuz. After more than 4 years, Russia's war on Ukraine drags on. An intense overnight Russian attack on Kiev has killed at least 17 civilians, a missile and a drone attack. On Wall Street this morning, stock futures are mixed. Dow futures up 52 points, while the Nasdaq futures are down 148. More details at srnnews.com.
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16: And the belief was that you were to be submissive to authority over you unless that authority usurped the higher law. And they believe that's what occurred, and you see that in the language of the Declaration of Independence. And that really was the motivation throughout the Revolutionary War.
17: This is Focus on the Family with Jim Daly. We're looking forward to celebrating our nation's 250th anniversary this weekend, and to commemorate this really foundational moment in our country's history, we're joined today by historian Rod Gregg, who shares about the incredible faith of George Washington and other leaders in the Revolutionary War. Thanks for joining us. I'm John Fuller.
13: John, I love reflecting on how God's hand of providence has been on this nation from the very beginning. And Independence Day is a great time for us to remember all that he's done for this country. Of course, we know that George Washington and the members of the Continental Congress were fallible people. We are all fallible. We're all sinners saved by grace, and we get that. But God certainly used their faith and courage in extraordinary ways, and we can learn a lot from them. Our guest today is historian Rod Gregg, as you've mentioned, and he's dedicated a lot of his time studying the Revolutionary War and the faith of the founders, and I'm looking forward to this discussion.
17: I am too. Rod is an award-winning author of more than 20 books. He has spoken at many, many different venues. He's been on national TV shows, sharing from his wealth of expertise. He and his wife have 7 children and 14 grandchildren.
13: Rod, welcome back.
16: Thank you. Good to be here.
13: So good to have you. Tell me, in your words, why is it important for us to talk about George Washington's faith and the influence that he had on the American Revolution? So often in today's, you know, lexicon, when we raise a founding father, good point, people jump on all the bad points. But what was so unique about Washington and his commitment?
16: Well, to me, I think what's distinctive about him the most in terms of faith is that he was really representative in the sense that he was motivated and directed by his personal faith, and that was really typical of what it was like in colonial America. The Judeo-Christian worldview was really the bedrock foundation, and it really affected everything, American law, culture, government, and Washington really was more typical of his day, and then you would think that you'd see in any other era.
13: He seemed to express in his writings and his diary, etc., just how much faith meant to the country, and that the events of the Revolution were evidence of why all Americans should have faith. And in fact, he said this in one of those writings: "I am sure there never was a people who had more reason to acknowledge a divine interposition in their affairs than those of the United States, and I should be pained to believe that they have forgotten that agency which was so often manifested during our revolution." I mean, that's pretty straightforward, mm-hmm. Right?
16: Right, and he uses the phrase throughout his writings, which were voluminous, the hand of providence, by the hand of providence, through the hand of providence, the interpositioning of providence. He uses that a lot, and that's where the title in the book comes from. But Washington was a very reserved man. He was a low church Anglican, and he really was one, his family said, who wanted to express his faith more by action than by words, although he wrote a lot and expressed a lot of his faith in his writings. In his leadership during the Revolutionary War, as general and as commanding general of the Continental Army and all the armies, his particular army that he led himself, he encouraged his troops to follow the what he called the character of a Christian in their duties. He was very serious about appointing chaplains, and chaplains who were serious about their faith. He took a position that after defeats, he would call for a time of reflection and worship and repentance. And what you saw there was in Washington's influence and how he made sure that his troops treated loyalists that were near his army. He treated them respectfully and did not mistreat them. And that really attracted them to the patriot cause, particularly in contrast to the British, who so often would fall into this harsh, brutal form of warfare that kind of moved people away from them. And when you look at the population, Americans at the time of the Revolution, it was pretty much thirds, a third patriot, a third loyalist, and a third not sure which way to go. And that third really made a difference. And because of the, in many ways, I think, the conduct of the British, conduct of Washington's army in contrast, that third moved over to the Patriot side, and that made a big difference.
13: Yeah, I'm sure. You know, Washington often referred to Providence as playing a key role. And, you know, sometimes historians debate, you know, were they people of true faith, a Christian faith, or people of just a greater God, you know, not really narrowing it to to Jesus, basically. Speak to Washington's understanding that way, and the language of the day, when they talk about providence and divinity and a great God, they're still pointing to the God that we believe in today.
16: Right, the God of the Bible. And Washington's family were insistent that his faith was genuine and deep and serious. He not only provided leadership in his church, but in the community. He would privately fast at times. And his faith, all the evidence shows to it being genuine. And he spoke often of providence, of God working in this time of revolution. When he resigned his commission at the end of the war, then before Congress, it was a very moving, dramatic scene, a lot of tears. Washington, who was very stoic about things like that, really struggled to keep his feelings in. But he made the point of saying again that the American victory and independence came from what he called the interposition of providence, and also that he trusted the future of this new nation in the hands of God.
13: When you look at Yorktown as mm-hmm. an example of that providence, as he saw it, what happened in Yorktown in the battle, and how did Washington translate that as a divine intervention?
16: Well, you really have a situation of the proverbial David and Goliath with the Americans and facing the strongest military force on the face of the earth at the time. And European leaders didn't expect this revolution to last very long, and there are many times where they thought, well, now it's over. 1777, the British captured Philadelphia, the capital, and occupied it, and European leaders thought, well, that's all over. And so you see that throughout the war, and it really is remarkable. And we can't know how that happened, but Washington was certain that it was Providence that was intervening. And at Yorktown, Washington's army was in New York, surrounding the British. It had gone from a point where the British really controlled everything to a point where the British were on the defensive. And the French sent a French army to bolster Washington's troops. And then he learned they were sending the French Navy. And Washington and the French army made this rapid, remarkable march from New York to Virginia, aided by the French Navy, and bottled up the army. The British had already, a few years earlier, at the Battle of Saratoga, lost an army of 6,000 troops to the Americans, and here they were now losing an army of 7,000. They were surrounded, they were under siege, and they had to surrender. And so you see this again and again, this David-Goliath thing and this turnaround in the war that really was remarkable. But at the base of all that was really the American worldview. And the American worldview was Judeo-Christian, the biblical worldview. It affected and shaped everything in the way that Americans thought and acted and responded to all of this. And so it's a remarkable revolution when you think about it in contrast, say, to the French Revolution that occurred at the same time, where it was really a bloody revolution against all authority, even Christianity. But the American Revolution was a revolution of law, in the fact that Americans believed that Parliament, and later they believed the king as well, were usurping God-given or inalienable rights. And so it's no accident the Declaration of Independence said that all men are created equal and endowed by their Creator with certain inalienable God-given rights, including life, liberty, and the pursuit of happiness. That's what they were motivated to fight for, not taxes. But that.
13: Let me ask you in that regard, when you look at freedom of religion, which seems to be under assault today, it's like we've forgotten our way and what our founding was about. Where did the freedom of religion originate, and why do we often refer to that as the most core freedom?
16: Well, the founding of the 13 English colonies occurred in a remarkable time and place in the wake of what was called the English a Reformation where there was an explosion of faith in England that spread across the nation in a great revival. And in that time and place, at that moment in time, a very narrow moment, that's when the English people spilled into the American colonies. And you had a real diversity of faith. You had the Puritans in New England, the Baptists in Rhode Island, the Dutch Reformed in New York. You had the Quakers in Pennsylvania, the Presbyterians in New Jersey and Delaware, and the Catholics in Maryland. You had Jewish communities in New York, Philadelphia, and Charleston. And then you had the Anglicans in Virginia, the Carolinas, and Georgia. So a lot of diversity, but all people of the book.
18: Hmm.
16: And so that was the foundation of American culture and law and government. And so when this revolution occurred, it really was a revolution of law, where the American people believed that through a series of actions, the British Parliament and later the King were attempting to usurp what was known then as the higher law. And the belief was that you were to be submissive to authority over you unless that authority usurped the higher law. And they believe that's what occurred, and you see that in the language of the Declaration of Independence. And that really was the motivation throughout the Revolutionary War.
17: That's Rod Gregg, and today we're talking with him about how the Christian faith shaped the founding of our nation. His book is called By the Hand of Providence, and we've got copies here at the ministry. Stop by focusonthefamily.com/broadcast to learn more.
18: You know, Rod, you mentioned the book, Washington's Perspective on America's Sacred Calling as a Nation, and I want you to elaborate on that. But also, when you look at that idea of exceptionalism, I think this kind of fits in that area where there seems to be the founding of this country, the Revolutionary War. There is a spiritual overtone to it all. And again, while I've traveled, people have said America has stood as that beacon of freedom. If we lose America, we lose everything, because we try imperfectly to stand in that position of freedom through all different kinds of administrations and philosophies and beliefs. But I think at the core, America has always stood for that idea of freedom, democracy, etc., imperfectly as it does. But speak to that understanding that Washington seemed to have already, that this was an exceptional nation because of its connection to God, and then its future was pretty bright if we stood on the right values.
16: Well, and that is how, there's a good summary of what he believed, but again, he was really representative of the general worldview of the American people. And when you look at the Continental Congress, like you look at the American people at that time, you saw, in terms of faith, you saw those who had little or none. You had the nominal, and you had the people who were of strong faith. But aside from where they were personally, there was this underlying foundation, this Judeo-Christian worldview, and those values and those principles. John Adams said, again, about those signers and those who drafted the Declaration of Independence, and he said that beautiful group of young men were united only by one thing, and that was, quote, the general principles of Christianity. So if you look at how, for instance, Congress provided leadership for that drive for independence and that drive for freedom, Congress throughout the war, twice a year, called for days of prayer, fasting, and humiliation. That was what they called it. They actually had the audacity, after some defeats, to call on American people to repent of their sins. And after victories, they would call for times of worship. When they wanted to put out a message to the American people, they would send it to two places. And this included the Declaration of Independence. They would send it to newspapers, and they would send it to the churches. And that's why it's a document that's really laced with the language of faith throughout that. And if you think about it, you know, the U.S. Constitution's a rule book. Rule books don't have philosophy in them. They're the rules. The mission statement for America was the Declaration of Independence. So the Declaration of Independence gave you the mission statement, the why, the motivation, the explanation, and then the Constitution is the rule book.
18: Yeah, that is really good to think of it that way. Rod, we have to talk about, the national sin, slavery, and what was going on at the time. And so often today, we place our current cultural perspective, our modern glasses, on the view of those then. Although I do like Shelby Steele, who I interviewed, and Shelby said he's an African American. I think he operates out of Stanford University. But one of the things that he said is, people need to understand that the Founding Fathers, although they didn't do away with slavery at the time, they wrote the document that would quickly, compared to how long slavery had been in play. I think he said it was a 3,000-year-old industry that started in Africa, certainly was used around the world for an economic engine. We get all that. But he said, if you think about it, the Founding Fathers created a document that you quoted a moment ago about all men being created equal, that within 80, 90 years, it would result in the Emancipation Proclamation, what Abraham Lincoln would do. So they took a 3,000-year-old industry, created a document that could illuminate people at the right time with the right leadership to end it. And that's kind of part of our history, too. But speak to that idea that everything the Founding Fathers believed is nullified because they didn't attack slavery at the time, even though George Washington wrote about the growing concern he had about it.
16: Well, first of all, you have to acknowledge and understand, come from a point of view

0: have some colonies that were in, some colonies were out. And so the big debate was that finally they decided after dealing with slavery that they couldn't fix it. So they kicked the can down the road because they felt like that they had to have the Declaration of Independence. They had to have a nation, and then it could be addressed. So then it came up again during the Constitution, and it still was not properly addressed, and the can was kicked down the road again. But even with all that imperfection, even with how that all turned out, still the forward motion was put in place, that it was be such hypocrisy to say in your mission statement that all men are created equal by their Creator, and yet have such inequality with slavery. And so once that document became the mission statement of this new nation and was expressed through law, through the Constitution, it was like the clock was ticking on the death of slavery.
1: Yeah. I mean, and that, you know, it is a scourge. It's horrific what took place. You don't want to minimize that. But like any nation, you hopefully continue to grow in a positive direction, in a good biblical direction, which I think when you look at the arc of history in the U.S., that's certainly, I think, the experience. And many people are coming to that same conclusion, including Shelby Steele, who just says, we are so much closer than we were 40 years ago, 60 years ago. So that continual progress is the key, even though it's imperfect. Rod, let me ask you, we have the privilege of celebrating our freedom in America today, largely because of what these people did back then. How did George Washington and the Founding Fathers celebrate their freedom right after their victory over the British?
0: Well, for all purposes, the Revolutionary War ended in 1781 with the victory at Yorktown. But it took another almost 2 years or to work out all the details and come to a treaty at the Treaty of Paris. Washington's reaction was to call for a worship service. Congress did the same thing. Congress called for, on these days of prayer and fasting, the Continental Congress observed those on typically by assembling together and then marching as a unit to a church in Philadelphia. And in some cases, twice at least, they went to two different churches for two different worship services. And that's how they reacted to the victory. There was this widespread celebration. On July 4th, they released the Declaration of Independence. Mm. And but Jefferson, Adams, the founders, they thought the Great Party Day would be on the 2nd. And Adams said, in fact, he wrote a letter to his wife and said that, you know, from now on, July the 2nd will be a day of celebration, of fireworks, of worship services, of great and glad celebration on the 2nd.
1: Yeah. You know, on this day, we're celebrating this. This is why we had you here, to talk about the founding of America, all of its goodness and all of its imperfection. And I think this will be a little bit of an unfair question, but you're the historian. So if we could slap the Jurassic Park idea onto the Founding Fathers and somehow we could revive them to come back today, and they look at America and they look at where we're at, what do you think their reaction would be?
0: Well, I would say that, and I've thought about that, I would say that, and I'm, you know, getting in the ground of speculation here, but I would say, first of all, that they would be impressed at the scope and measure of America. They would be impressed to a point with technology. I think they would have a lot to grieve about. I think they would grieve a lot about America and where it is today in terms of its shift in the worldview. Because, and this is really central to everything that you're addressing, I believe, but the great influential and underreported story of our generation, to me, as a historian, is the shift in the worldview in the Western culture and in America in particular. You know, everybody has a worldview. It's how you look at life. It's how you view the world. It's your core values. And the traditional, historic Western civilization worldview and the American worldview was a Judeo-Christian worldview, biblical worldview. And in the mid-late 20th century, there became a shift from this worldview the Judeo-Christian worldview, holding

0: a view that God is the authority over everything and that God should be the central focus of everything. And the shift over to a view that humanity is the authority over everything and humanity should be the focus of everything. Now, that is a phenomenal shift that has a remarkable impact and cannot do anything but that.
1: I think in that context, then, right at the end here, you know, what do churches do? Churches played a vital role, as you've pointed out, in the Revolutionary War. Clergy led people in their theological understanding of what was right and wrong. What about today? How do we apply those principles to our situation today? How do we assess our situation and then act accordingly?
0: Yeah. How should we then live? Hmm. I would say that we have to remember that it is a difficult time for people of faith, and particularly for Christians who are called on to remain steadfast in the faith and in the truth of Scripture, and that at the same time becoming the unpopular minority and also having to show the love of Christ and wanting to show the love of Christ. But I would just say that from a point of view of history, that you see throughout history that the church has flourished under duress. Mm. So I would say that if we feel pressure as Christians today, and I'm speaking personally now as a Christian, not as a historian, but I think we feel that pressure, we have to realize that this is not new for Christianity. This is what we've enjoyed as Christians here in this culture over the life of our nation has been really unique. And it's not typical of what Christians have faced, and yet we see that the church of Christ has flourished throughout the ages.
1: It's a great reminder, and I think of those scriptures, fear not, be anxious for nothing. I mean, if we as believers believe, I think we should have a sense that God knows what he's doing, and he's going to unroll this according to his plan. And you know, I think we need to be projecting the very things the Founding Fathers talked about in terms of a sense of faith, religious freedom, the core beliefs of the Judeo-Christian perspective, the fruit of the Spirit. If we can do those things and remain calm, I think people will wake up when we go into this folly of trying to live life without God, because I think it ends up in a dead end. And I think our culture is experiencing that now.
0: Well, always throughout history, if you study church history, the challenge has been, and it is today, that in whatever circumstances we face, that we show the love of Christ.
1: Do that consistently, and God will take care of it. Think of the people in Rome and what they faced, like you mentioned China, where it doesn't look like the church is going to flourish or even get out of that decade or that century, and then the Lord turns it around. And the thing standing in the floor of the Colosseum today is what? Oh, a cross, the cross of Christ. Isn't that interesting? Rod, this has been great. Thank you for the conversation. Thanks for re-educating us on what the Founding Fathers, particularly George Washington, was about, what this nation was founded upon, the principles that it was founded upon, and the reminder of how do we get back there and concentrate on the core things. Fear not, be anxious for nothing, and love your neighbor and love God. And I think you've got the ingredients there for a truly continued great nation. Thanks for being with us.
0: My pleasure.
1: And if you want a copy of this great book, By the Hand of Providence, get in touch with us, and we will send it to you for a gift of any amount. If you can make a monthly commitment, like Gene and I do, and Dina and John do.
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1: Yeah, that's a great way to do it. 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
11: Today, John is going to continue an important 3-week study of Zechariah chapters 9 through 14. This section of scripture looks at highly detailed prophecies that came true, as well as prophecies yet to be fulfilled, and the measures God will take to keep his promises. See what those prophecies mean for you today as John continues his study called The Return and Reign of Jesus Christ. But before we get to the message, a question that seems particularly relevant is this. If the Lord tarries, what will grace to you look like 25 years from now, or in 50 years, or even 100 years from now? Here's how John once answered that question.
12: Yeah, well, just to comment initially, we all know about the guys who predict when the Lord's coming.
13: Right.
12: Get their pajamas on and sit on the roof.
13: Yep.
12: And have to come down the next day. We know about people who've sold everything they've had and liquidated all their assets, and the Lord's coming tomorrow and he didn't come. There's a lot of folly on that level. We need to work and occupy with all our powers and all our might and plan for the future and set our strategies for the future and plan to be faithful into the future, and if the Lord doesn't come, and be surprised when he does. Not shocked that he's arrived, but it needs to interrupt some of our plans.
13: Right.
12: That's how far we're planning into the future, should he tarry. 25, 50 years, 100 years from now, I don't know, but things are changing so rapidly. But here's my response to that. The content of the ministry of grace to you will never change, whether I'm here or not, because this ministry is committed to the teaching of the Word of God, and that is the teaching that the Lord has allowed me to do for all these years. All these thousands of messages will go on into the future. The format may change. The medium may change of communication. Who knows how this is going to go in the future? But we're dealing with the Word of God. The Word of God is eternal. It is everlasting. The truth never changes. So we don't shift with the culture. That's what makes this ministry so important, because it is just unleashing the Word of God one verse at a time, And there is no end to that. Years ago when I started in the ministry, for some reason, and I can't honestly say it was some kind of calculated thing, I didn't know I was ever going to be on radio, or I didn't, at the time I started, people weren't even recording your messages. I preached for years, nobody recorded anything, nobody knew anything about that. I had no idea what the future would look like then. But for some reason, I decided I just want to interpret the Bible, and I don't want to get caught up in current events. I don't want to preach things that are tied to the culture, or tied to the moment, or tied to the events. I just want to explain the meaning of the Bible. And as a result of that, you know, we can put a series from 1977 on the air, and it's as true today and will be as true 100 years from now as it's ever been.
11: That's right, friend, and that will always be the hallmark of Grace to You, verse-by-verse teaching that isn't tied to cultural events. If that kind of ministry resonates with you, would you consider partnering with us? I'll give you more details on how to do that before we end today. But first, here's John to continue his study, The Return and Reign of Jesus Christ.
9: Those of you who have been with us for our study of this wonderful book are well aware of the tremendous prophetic importance that it carries. And we have really covered so much of the prophetic picture, all the way from the history of the time of Zechariah, clear to the coming of the Lord Jesus Christ, and many, many events in between. And one of the most significant events that is on the horizon prophetically is the rise of an individual that is commonly known as the Antichrist. Although that is not specifically his title in Scripture, that title certainly fits him well. And we commonly know him as the Antichrist. John says there are many Antichrists, but there is one that we tend to think of as the most vehement, rebellious Antichrist person who will ever live, apart from Satan himself. And as we come to Zechariah chapter 11, we come face to face with this human being. He's not a demon, and he's not a fallen angel in that sense. He's not Satan, he is a human being. The most anti-God, rebellious human being yet to arrive on the scene. In the context of Zechariah chapter 11, he appears as the false shepherd. The false shepherd, or if you'll notice verse 15, he is called the foolish shepherd. In verse 17, he is called the idle shepherd. But he is a false shepherd in contrast to the true shepherd, the Lord Jesus Christ. Now, the theme of Antichrist is not a new theme in the Bible. It's one that appears in many places. In fact, it's most interesting to me that the Apostle John, writing in the first century to a wide circle of believers, said this remarkable sentence: "Little children, you have heard that Antichrist shall come." Now, that's interesting. How had they heard that Antichrist shall come? How had it become common knowledge, as that statement seems to indicate, that Antichrist should come? Well, in the first place, it had been distinctly spoken of by the apostles. For example, in 2 Thessalonians chapter 2, the apostle Paul writes specifically about the coming of this individual. In verse 8, "Then shall that wicked one be revealed." Verse 3, "That man of sin will be revealed, called the son of perdition." So it was apostolic proclamation and apostolic writing that this Antichrist, man of sin, son of perdition, whatever you choose to call him, would come. Undoubtedly, they also had heard about it because it was distinctly alluded to by the Lord Jesus Christ himself. In John chapter 5 and verse 43, Jesus said, "I am come in my Father's name, and you receive me not. If another shall come in his own name, him you will receive." Now here Jesus is really echoing the thought of Zechariah 11, that Israel will reject the true shepherd and accept the false shepherd. That's what Jesus is saying, basically. And again, I think, in the 24th of Matthew, again, Jesus alludes to the coming of such an one as Antichrist. He talks about the abomination of desolations, and he refers to Daniel 9, the time when they will make a covenant with the prince that shall come for 1 week. He goes on to talk about tribulation. He says there will be false Christs and false apostles and so forth. And the reference there back to Daniel 9 indicates that Jesus pointed out to them that this that Daniel had said would happen. And it certainly involved the prince that would come, the false Christ that Daniel referred to in chapter 9, verse 27. We'll see that in a moment. So it was not only proclaimed by the apostles, but it was alluded to by Jesus himself. Now, in addition to that, it was strictly and clearly prophesied in the Old Testament that Antichrist would come. And here we find one such prophecy in Zechariah chapter 11, verse 15. Let's look at it. And I'm going to read these three verses to you. And the Lord said unto me, take unto thee yet the instruments of a foolish shepherd. For lo, I will raise up a shepherd in the land who shall not visit those that are cut off, neither shall seek the young one, nor heal that which is broken, nor feed that which standeth still, but he shall eat the flesh of the fat and tear their hoofs in pieces. Woe to the idle shepherd that leaves the flock. The sword shall be on his arm and on his right eye. His arm shall be completely dried up and his right eye shall be utterly darkened. Now that is one of several Old Testament passages referring to this Antichrist personality, this false shepherd, foolish shepherd, idle shepherd that is to come. Now, let me set the stage for you a little bit so you'll understand the context in which this individual comes. God and Satan have been at war ever since Satan fell. Way back in eternity before the world began, Satan pulled off a rebellion. And he said, I will be like the Most High, I will ascend and I will be equal with God. And God threw him out of heaven, and with him went a host of the angels. And since that time, Satan and his angels have been in rebellion against God. Now, the particular attack that Satan has been most concentrating on since the world began after the fall of Adam has been to attack the seed promised in Genesis 3:15. Because it says in Genesis 3:15 that the seed of the woman would bruise the serpent's head. In other words, God says there's going to be someone coming. A seed is going to come that is going to bruise Satan and his dominion. Now, Satan knows this. He knows this. And he's doing everything he can throughout all of history to try to stop this seed from arriving. And the seed, of course, ultimately is Messiah. But Messiah to come must come through the nation Israel. So Satan is always trying to stamp out Israel as well as stamp out Messiah. So you see through history, Satan's great effort against God's people, Israel, and against Jesus Christ. And even now that Christ is already here, Satan still attacks Christ and he still attacks Israel. But initially, as you go back in history, you find that Satan's first approach, once he knew the seed was going to come, was to try to corrupt the human race. So badly and so devastatingly and so totally corrupt the human race that no such seed could ever be born. And he did it by having demons cohabitate with women in Genesis 6. It says the sons of God cohabitated with the daughters of men. He tried to produce a kind of a half-breed race, demon man, sort of a Rosemary's Baby civilization. And thus corrupt humanity in some kind of a demon-human combination that would preclude the possibility of a seed being born, a messianic seed, a redeemer. And of course, you know what happened. God drowned that entire race in the flood, saving only Noah and his family. Satan failed. In Exodus chapter 1, Satan again tried to destroy Israel. He tried to destroy the possibility of a seed there by trying to wipe out all male children in Israel. And you'll remember that Pharaoh made a decree while Israel was in Egypt that all male children be slaughtered. And again, God preserved the people of Israel. One little baby wasn't slaughtered. It was Moses. Moses came to be the man who led Israel out of bondage and into the promised land, and Satan's effort was thwarted again. The book of Esther follows up on the story and how Satan again tried to get the whole of Israel wiped out. But the king couldn't sleep one night, pagan man, but he went and he asked someone to read to him. And the story that he heard saved the Jews from wholesale slaughter. And again, Satan was thwarted. And then when you come into the New Testament, there was Herod who tried to slaughter every male child born, but he missed on the Messiah. And then there was Satan, who approached Jesus as he began his ministry and tried to thwart him with temptation, and he failed again. And then there were the people of Nazareth who wanted to push Jesus off a cliff, but they failed again, and he passed through the midst of them unseen. And finally, Satan got him and had him nailed to a cross and locked in a tomb and sealed in a tomb, and that failed because he came out of the grave. And Satan is a loser, folks. He's lost every effort. He's always attacked God. He has always attacked God's people. He has always attacked God's King, Jesus Christ, and he never stops. And there's coming a future time when Satan pulls another attack. Sometime read the 12th chapter of Revelation, and in it you'll read about the war that's going to happen in heaven, when Satan and all of his demons make war on Michael and all the holy angels. And they pull off a heavenly war. You've heard of Star Wars? Well, this is something far beyond that. This is the demons against the angelic hosts in the heavens. Now, what happens in that war is very interesting. Michael and the angels win. It's already settled. Michael and the angels win, Revelation 12 tells us, and God casts Satan and his host to the earth. And they hit the earth during the period of time known as the tribulation. And they begin to spawn all their evil during that time period. And when he hits the earth in the tribulation, he again goes after the same things. He tries to destroy Israel. He tries to destroy God's people. He tries to attack God's Christ, the Messiah. Now, in order to do this, during the tribulation, in order for Satan to pull his whole thing off, one final big shot there, he wants a man. He uses a man to be his tool. This man's task is going to be to try to destroy Israel, try to eliminate God's people, try to set up a world government of evil, and then when Christ returns, to try to knock Christ out of the sky and be victorious. That's Satan's effort. He's got a man in mind. Satan's banking on the possibility that this can work. He's relentless, I'll say that for him, even though he's lost every other battle. Now, when we start to look at this man that he's going to use to try to fight against Christ in the tribulation, we find that he's a most amazing man. Let me tell you several things about him. First of all, he will be an intellectual genius. He will be an intellectual genius. That's very clear. Don't try to follow me, but just note this. That's very clear in several places, but particularly in Daniel 7 and verse 8, where it describes him in this way. He had eyes like the eyes of a man. Now, eyes refer to intelligence. The image of eyes in symbolic language has seemingly a primary reference to intelligence. So he'll be intellectually a genius. Secondly, he will be an outstanding orator. And leadership is predicated, obviously, on the ability to orate and to speak. And he will be an outstanding orator. It says in Daniel 7, verse 8, he will have a mouth speaking great things. And again in verse 20, the same thing again is repeated. He has a mouth that spoke very great things. So he will be an intellectual genius. He will be an outstanding orator. Thirdly, he will be a master politician. He will be a master politician. And the reason I believe that is because he will be able to take over the whole world. He will be able to move into the slot that has been a great vacuum in human society, the one individual who can bring peace to the world. In fact, in Revelation 6, verse 2, it says, without any arrows, he'll come riding with a bow, no arrows, and he'll conquer the world, which means he'll conquer peacefully. So he will be an intellectual genius, an outstanding orator, and a master politician. Fourthly, he'll be a commercial wizard. He will have his hands on economics and commerce. He will be knowledgeable in that area. In Daniel 8:25, back to chapter 8 here, it says, and through his policy also he shall cause deceit to prosper in his hand. He shall magnify himself in his heart, and by peace shall destroy many. He shall stand up against the prince of princes, but he shall be broken without hand. Now, ultimately, he will be broken. But notice, he will have a policy which causes deceit to prosper in his hand. He will be a wizard at building a world system of economics that feeds his own pocket. And if you want to get a glimpse of the economic system that he will build, read the 18th chapter of Revelation. It describes it to a T. He will build a world commercial enterprise which is built by deceit unparalleled in history and feeding his own pocket. So, this is an unusual man, intellectual genius, outstanding orator, master politician, commercial wizard, and fifthly, a military genius as well. He will be a military man without equal. He is going to be able, according to Daniel 7:23, to devour the whole earth, tread it down, and break it in pieces. He's going to be everything that Nebuchadnezzar, Alexander the Great, and all the Caesars were, and Napoleon Bonaparte, and anybody else all put together in terms of military ability. A tremendous military power. He literally conquers the world. He is a military genius unsurpassed. Sixth, he will be a religious leader. And this is a most interesting combination. He will be a religious leader. In 2 Thessalonians 2, verse 4, I'll show you what his religion is. He's called the man of sin, the son of perdition, who opposes and exalts himself above all that is called God or that is worshiped, so that he as God sits in the temple of God, showing himself that he is God. So he's religious in the sense that he wants the whole world to worship whom? Himself. In other words, he will be anti-God, anti-Christ, anti-Christianity, and he will call the world to worship him. Quite a man. This is a human being we're talking about. A man that will come. Satan's final effort to thwart Christ from coming and taking his kingdom will be generated through this man. You say, but how could he ever pull it off? I mean, this is a sophisticated world. There's so much diversity in politics. How could everybody agree on one politician? There's so much diversity in economics and commerce. How could everybody agree on one kind of approach to it? There's so much diversity in religion. How could anybody ever imagine the whole world bowing to this guy? And the thing that is so amazing to me is that he can even deceive Israel. And Israel is the rebel of the world. You know that. I mean, they do their own thing their own way and don't listen to anybody. And he will even deceive them, and at the start of the tribulation, he'll actually bring them right under his power with the rest of the world. Look at Daniel 9:26. Here it is. In Daniel 9:26, after 62 weeks, Messiah shall be cut off. This is the 70th week, adding all the ones from the previous verses up. The 70th week, after Messiah is cut off, the people of the prince that shall come. Now here he is, the prince that shall come, he's called. The prince that shall come. Then verse 27. And he shall confirm the covenant with many for 1 week. Now here is the idea, we won't go into too much background on it, but just to say this, this prince that will come makes a covenant with Israel for 7 years. That's the period of the tribulation. During that period of time, Israel falls under his spell and they make a covenant with him. In the middle of the week, verse 27 says, in the middle of the week, he violates it. He commits the abomination of desolation. He desecrates the temple. And then all hell breaks loose. And that's what Jesus referred to in Matthew 24 when he said the thing which Daniel spoke of, the abomination of desolation, where the Antichrist goes along for 3.5 years, allowing Israel a little bit of liberty, and then he comes down and he desecrates the temple. He stops all worship. He says, worship me alone. He begins the slaughter that is the last half of the tribulation. And Jesus said, when you see that, grab everything you got and run. Flee. And if the Lord didn't spare, everybody would be slaughtered, it says in Matthew 24. But the thing that is so credible is that this individual is going to come and not only be able to set this thing up with the whole world, but he's even going to bring Israel in under it as well. And I believe he'll come out of the Roman kingdom. I believe that he'll be a part of that by the indication of the fact that he's called, that it says there, the people of the prince that shall come shall destroy the city. And the people that destroyed the city of Jerusalem were the Romans. And this prince will come out of the Roman world, the revived Roman Empire that comes together in the last days. That's why I believe he'll be a Gentile out of Europe, or at least related closely to that. So, he makes a pact with Israel. Now stay with me. And he moves into position. The whole world is in his hands. Israel is in his hand. He's got a worldwide organization, an army like no other army in history. He has total control, and he is going to try to hang on to the kingdom of the world when Christ returns and defeat Christ. That's Satan's whole effort. He thinks if he can just amass the whole world against Christ, maybe he can hold it against the returning Christ who comes to set up his kingdom at the end of the tribulation.
11: 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Why? 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Now for the entire Grace to You staff, I'm Phil Johnson. 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We'll continue John's series called The Return and Reign of Jesus Christ with another 30 minutes of unleashing God's truth one verse at a time on Grace to You.
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13: SRN News, I'm Rich Thomason in Washington. From the Midwest to the East, one of the worst heat waves in years in progress. Dangerously high heat and humidity levels. People being urged to exercise extreme caution. Their parents and two grandparents are under arrest after 16 children were rescued from horrific conditions in a small house in the village of Hamden, rural Ohio. Couple, man and woman under arrest after New York police say they climbed to the very top of the Empire State Building where they unfurled a banner. Iran is threatening a forceful response to any oil tanker not using its approved routes yet through the Strait of Hormuz. At least 617 civilians are dead, hundreds injured in Russian drone and missile strikes on Ukraine's capital, Kiev, overnight. Dow futures are up 86 points, NASDAQ futures 105 points lower. More details at srnnews.com.
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20: Nothing challenges the wisdom of the world like the Word of God. The Word says success comes from clawing our way to the top. But the Bible says the way up is the way down. Today on Turning Point, Dr. David Jeremiah examines the truth behind this intriguing paradox. From the series, Making Sense of It All, here's David to introduce today's message, Going Up by Going Down.
21: And thank you for joining us today. This is Turning Point. I'm David Jeremiah. And we're talking about some principles in the Bible that help us make sense of what's going on in life. Today we look at a passage in Philippians chapter 2, a very famous passage, and it illustrates this whole principle of humility. In the passage, we read these words, God humbled himself. Jesus humbled himself. How could that be true? And yet it is true, and it's the key to the whole discussion we're going to have in just a moment. Hey, I want you to know that we have a magazine that is a blessing to a lot of people. I'm always blessed when it comes across my desk each month that after it's finished and it's beautifully designed, it has all kinds of helpful information inside of it, including devotional material for every day of the week, Monday through Friday, and one for the weekend. And these are at the back part of this devotional book. You can take them every day, kind of like your daily nutritional pill. They're really helpful to get you started. And the magazine itself is filled with articles to help you grow. It will keep you up to date on what we're doing here at Turning Point, and I hope you'll take advantage of this opportunity. Ask for your copy of Turning Points magazine when you call or write today. And now here is part one of Going Up by Going Down from Philippians chapter 2.
22: Well, if you have your Bibles with you today, I want to ask you to turn with me to the second chapter of the book of Philippians. That is where we are going to end up here in a few moments. And so you will already be there when we get there. You will have your Bible open to Philippians chapter 2. One of Jesus' methods of teaching was through the use of a paradox. Webster defines a paradox as a statement or an assertion that seems contradictory or opposed to common sense, and yet when you hear it, you know there's something true about it. Someone has said that a paradox is a statement that's standing on its head so you can't ignore what it means. And I've always been intrigued by the paradoxes of the Bible. For one reason, they illustrate the paradoxical nature of the Christian life. Let's face it, folks, on the human level, the Christian life seems kind of upside down and backwards. Read through the Gospels, and you will get not very far before you begin to run into statements that seem to contradict themselves. For instance, the New Testament teaches that we can be first by being last, that we can have more by having less, that we can get more by giving more, that we can experience joy through trouble, that we can become free by becoming slaves, that we can find rest by labor, that we can live by dying, that we can find ourselves by losing ourselves, that we can achieve exaltation by going through humiliation, and that we can win by losing. Now, I suggest if you were in a meeting of secular people and they said to you, "Tell me what you believe," and you recited that list, you would be laughed out of the room. You believe what? And yet, is it not true that the life of Christ and the life of Christ in us is not definable in the terms that people today truly can grasp? In his book, Loving God, Charles Colson once wrote that the real legacy of my life was my biggest failure. That failure was that I was an ex-convict. My greatest humiliation, he said, being sent to prison was the beginning of God's greatest use in my life. He said, God chose the one experience that I could not glory in for his own glory. And he went on to say that the kingdom of God is a kingdom of paradox, where through the ugly defeat of the cross, a holy God is glorified, where victory comes through defeat and healing through brokenness and finding self through losing self. So a paradox is a statement that if you just read it, at first it sounds like it's a disconnect. But the more you think about it, the more you talk about it, the more you get inside of its truth, the more you understand how powerful it is. Today, we're going to talk about the first of these paradoxes. And the best way for me to say this paradox is to say it this way. The way up is the way down. Can you say that with me out loud? The way up is the way down. The way up is the way down. Now, this probably sounds kind of silly to you. It is without question one of the most powerful truths in the Bible. And it is a truth that is not isolated to one little scripture here, not just to Philippians or some other portion of the Word of God. Once you put this in your mental computer, as you begin to think about it, you will just see it everywhere. For instance, in the exhortation of the written word in the Old Testament, we read, "Surely he scorns the scornful, but he gives grace to the humble." Proverbs 15:33 says, "The fear of the Lord is the instruction of wisdom, and before honor comes humility." Proverbs 29:23 says, "A man's pride will bring him low, but the humble in spirit will retain honor." The way up is the way down. When you come out of the Old Testament and into the Gospels and you begin to run into the words of Jesus, you will discover that this is one of his favorite themes. He gave at least four mini-sermons on this particular topic. He constantly was talking about this. In Matthew 18:4, he says, "Whoever humbles himself as this little child is the greatest in the kingdom." In Matthew 23:12, Jesus said, "Whoever exalts himself will be humbled, but he who humbles himself will be exalted. The way up is the way down." Luke 14:11, "For whoever exalts himself will be humbled, and he who humbles himself will be exalted." Luke 18:14, Jesus said, "I tell you, this man went down to his house justified rather than the other. For everyone who exalts himself," said Jesus, "will be humbled, and he who humbles himself will be exalted." The words of the Old Testament and the words of Jesus teach us this truth, this paradox, that to be exalted, you have to be humbled. When you come out of the Gospels and you get into the epistles where the gospel truth is explained, you hear words like this from the writer James. He said, "But he gives more grace. Therefore," he says, "God resists the proud, but he gives grace to the humble." James 4:10, "Humble yourselves in the sight of the Lord, and he will lift you up." 1 Peter 5:5, quoting the Old Testament, "God resists the proud, but he gives grace to the humble." Now, I dare say, when I tell you at the outset of this message that these paradoxes are important because they teach important truth and they also illustrate the upside-down nature of the Christian life, perhaps you're beginning to get it even at the outset, because this is not the way the world functions. I dare say you've not been to a business seminar lately where they told you that if you want to really get up and excel in your position and get to the top, that the way up is the way down. I don't think I've ever seen that in any business literature. The world knows nothing of this. This is not theirs. This is truth that is belonging just to those who are Christians. And it is a truth that if we can just a little bit get our arms around it today, it can be life-changing and transforming for all of us. Someone would say, "Well, has anybody really ever lived like this?" Well, I don't know about very many people that have. I'm sure there are many who do, but I know one who did. And his story is given to us here in the second chapter of the book of Philippians. In the second chapter of the book of Philippians, we have a little offset in the passage, which is a hymn. It is perhaps a hymn written by Paul. Some believe that Paul took this out of some of the extant literature of his day and incorporated it into the second chapter of Philippians. It's sometimes referred to as the kenosis passage for a particular Greek word that is found in the text. It is often used at Christmas time to talk about how Jesus came down to be born in this world as our Savior. But as we shall see today, this passage was not written in the second chapter of Philippians as a doctrinal treatise. Paul did not write this primarily for the purpose of teaching us the doctrines of Christ. This is in the text to teach us that the way up is the way down. And if we will understand this particular portion of Scripture in light of the fact that it's a description of what happened to Jesus when he left heaven to come to this earth, if it does to you what it does to me, it will have an impact on your life that you will not be able to walk away from. So for us to do this and really get the best out of it, we have to follow the Lord Jesus on this round trip journey from heaven to earth and back to heaven. And we begin, first of all, with this example of the living word, as we see how when Jesus was in heaven, before he came down to be our Savior, we have to understand where he was and that he relinquished his place in heaven. It says in Philippians 2:6, "Who being in the form of God." J.B. Phillips translates the verse this way, "For he who had always been God by nature." If anyone had the right to hang on to what he had, it was Jesus. He had the right to be self-centered if he chose to be. He had existed throughout eternity from the beginning. There was no beginning. And the Bible says that Christ, at the beginning in heaven, was in his place, and he was in the form of God. Now, that doesn't mean that outwardly he looked like God. It doesn't mean that he appeared to be God. The words in the text of the Greek language literally mean that he was in the very essence and substance of who he was. He was God himself. Jesus Christ was in heaven at home with his Father. He was and is and always will be God. That's where the journey began. He was in the holy place of heaven with the Lord. Every once in a while, people will say to me, you know, I know you people believe that Jesus is God. Well, I believe he's a good man. He was a great teacher, certainly a great leader, but I don't think he was God, and I don't think the Bible even says he was God. And when people say that to me, I always want to say, I bet you've never read your Bible. Because you can't read the Bible and believe that. That's absurd. Did you know that one time in the book of John, it's recorded, 14:9, Jesus said, he who has seen me has seen the Father. Now, what part of that don't you get? In the book of Colossians, we are told that in Jesus Christ, it pleased the Father that all the fullness should dwell. In other words, that in Christ, everything that God is was there. He was God. In 1 Timothy 3:16, we read, and without controversy, great is the mystery of godliness. God was manifested in the flesh. When did that happen? When he came to be born at Bethlehem. That was God being manifested in the flesh. Listen to me, ladies and gentlemen. Jesus Christ is God walking around in a body. If he were not God, he could not have died on the cross for the sins of the whole world. If he were just a good man, his death would have been equal to one death. But he was God in a body, and God on the cross was one death for every person who would ever live. He is the eternal, infinite God. And when this journey to earth started, I want you to get this picture. He was at home in heaven as God with the Father. And the Bible says that he refused his prerogative. Verse 6 says, he did not consider it robbery to be equal with God. This really means that he did not grasp or hold on to this privilege. He did not consider equality with God something to be grasped. He did not view it as something to hold on to at all costs. While we may not be able to truly understand all of this, what we do understand is this, that Christ surrendered that which he loved in order that he might serve those who he loved. Please do not miss all of this. Jesus made a choice to become a servant. Verse 7 says, he made himself of no reputation. Verse 8 says, he humbled himself. In both cases, it means that he made a personal decision to walk away from all that we have described and begin this downward journey to us. He did it of his own will and in obedience to the will of the Father. If the only person in the world who ever had the right to assert his personal rights waived them, what does that mean to me? He relinquished his place, refused his prerogative, and then it says he renounced his privileges. It says in verse 7, he made himself of no reputation. I told you earlier that sometimes this passage is called the kenosis passage. And the reason for that is there's a Greek word here, which is K-E-N-O-O, kenao. And it's the word which is translated in the text by he made himself of no reputation. But the best translation of it is he emptied himself. And of course, the question is, of what did he empty himself? Some people say, well, when Jesus came to this world, when he came down to this earth, he laid aside his deity. He left heaven. He ceased to be God. I don't know anybody that believes that, if they believe the Bible. Let me tell you something. Deity diminished is no longer deity. You can't have 20% deity. You say, was Jesus God? Oh, he was 20% God. No. You either are God or you're not God. You're either 100% God or you're not God at all. You can't be 30% God. Jesus wasn't 50% man and 50% God. He was 100% man and 100% God. He was, when he came to this earth, truly God of gods. He wasn't less God because he came to be one of us. He was still God. So when it says he emptied himself, it doesn't mean that he laid aside his deity. That's not what it means. The best way to understand it is that he determined by choice that while he was on this earth, he would not take his rights to himself. He voluntarily divested himself of the independent use of his attributes. That's the best way to say it. And if you follow the Lord Jesus in the early years of his life on this earth, you will not see him doing any godly thing. If you knew Jesus growing up before his baptism, you wouldn't have picked him out of a crowd. You would never have said, there goes God.

He chose to waive his rights. He chose to not do what he could do. Did he still have all the power? Absolutely. Could he have done all of those things? Without question. But because of his love for you and for me, and because of his desire to identify himself with those for whom he had come, he voluntarily laid aside all of his rights, though he continued to be the very God of very gods, and walked among us as one of us. At his baptism, he began to demonstrate these powers that were his by virtue of his Godhead. He did not give up his rights. He gave up his right to enjoy his rights. He emptied himself. And then the scripture says, he relinquished his place. He refused his prerogative. He renounced his privileges. And here's what I love the most. He restricted his presence. Think of this, because this one we can really comprehend. We can get our arms around this one. We might be a little lost in some of the doctrine of the early ones, but this one, we'll all get this one. Let me ask you, where was Jesus before he was born in Bethlehem? You do know he didn't begin there. He came to be one of us through the miraculous birth through Mary without the agency of a human father. But where was he before that? As we've mentioned, he was in heaven. But where else? Listen to me. Wherever he wanted to be. Amen? He was boundless. He had no boundaries on him. He had the eternal universe and who knows what else at his disposal. He was unrestricted in his presence. But one day the Father tapped him on the shoulder and said, "Son, I have a job for you to do, and you're going to have to go to earth and become a human to do it." And when he was born in Bethlehem, all of that unrestricted presence was poured into one human body. And in that human body, that restricted presence, he walked upon this earth. And not only that, he lived his life in the postage stamp we call Israel without ever going outside of its boundaries. From the glories of everywhere to the restricted presence of a human body in a localized piece of real estate. What is Jesus doing? Leaving all of that, coming all the way down one step after the other. And then notice, he realized his purpose. And being found in appearance as a man, the scripture says, he humbled himself and became obedient to the point of death, even the death of the cross. Jesus came down to be one of us, restricted into a human body, into a short span of territory. And then the Bible says he went to the cross. And there he humbled himself and he became obedient unto death, even the death of the cross. Some people say, well, maybe Jesus did not know when he came down here that that's what was going to happen to him. Maybe they took him by surprise. How many of you know you do not take God by surprise? God doesn't have the word oops in his vocabulary. So the Bible says that when Jesus came to this earth, he knew what he was doing. He knew why he was coming. Mark 10:45 says, "For the Son of Man did not come to be served, but to serve," now watch this, "and to give his life a ransom for many." From the very moment of the eternal conversation in the Trinity, Almighty God and Jesus Christ and the Holy Spirit knew all the plan for redemption. Jesus knew when he came to this earth, before he ever left heaven, why he was coming. He was coming to be born so that he could die. And the Bible says when he came, he humbled himself. And he became obedient unto death. And then it says, and yes, even the death of the cross. Crucifixion was for criminals and for non-Roman citizens. And it was a cruel method of treatment. And the Bible says that Jesus Christ endured that. And when you died by crucifixion, you died 100 times before you ultimately died. There on the cross, the God-man, God in a body, hung between two thieves and between heaven and earth, and took upon himself the sin and the

0: grief and the sorrow of all mankind. He was the only one who could do it. For in his humanity, he reached down to us, and in his deity, he reached up to God, and he brought us together at the cross. He came down.
1: Well, that old song, when we couldn't reach up to him, he reached down to us. And that's the glory of this wonderful message we call the gospel. We'll have part two tomorrow on the Friday edition of Turning Point. I hope you'll be with us then. We have many wonderful truths to share in the weeks ahead during this month of July as we celebrate 250 years of freedom here in America. We're so wonderfully blessed and so thankful for the privilege of this nation and what God has allowed to happen here in spite of all of the challenges we face. This year we are taking another Caribbean cruise at the end of the year, December the 26th through January the 2nd. We'll be sailing on the Holland America Zuiderdam and visiting ports in Grand Turk, San Juan, St. Thomas, and Half Moon Cay, with musical guests Michael Sanchez and Uriel Vega, and lots of fun things to do as we celebrate the new year together. If you haven't already requested your information about this cruise, do it today, and we'll see you tomorrow.
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6: March 4th, 1865. The Civil War was nearing its end. The nation was exhausted, divided, and grieving. On that day, President Abraham Lincoln delivered his second inaugural address, just 700 words spoken in about 7 minutes. 41 days later, Lincoln would be assassinated. Yet the words he spoke that day still echo through history. In that brief address, Lincoln referenced God 14 times, spoke of prayer, and quoted scripture repeatedly. He reminded Americans that both sides of the conflict shared a common faith, saying both read the same Bible and pray to the same God, and each invokes his aid against the other. Lincoln understood that political division alone could not explain the nation's crisis. More than 160 years later, America still wrestles with division, truth, and our dependence on God. The question is whether we'll remember the wisdom Lincoln left behind.
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10: What do we do when we see someone who is godly falling into sin? Should we take a perverse delight in it? Should we make sure we tell as many people as possible about it? Well, that's not what the Bible says. It says the opposite. Be humble about this, because that could have happened to you. And our objective is never to destroy. Our objective is always to restore. This is-

0: To borrow from Mark Twain, bad news can travel halfway around the world while good news is still putting on its shoes. When an influential believer falls into sin, it seems like we hear about it at the speed of light. But how do we reach out to someone who's helped us when they're the ones who need help? Pastor Greg Laurie answers that question today on A New Beginning. We're considering a story about Noah in the book of Genesis. This godly man sinned, but we can learn from this biblical account.
1: We're talking a little bit about Noah last time and how evil things were and how Noah managed to work for God. He worked for God. He said, I want you to effectively build a giant boat. And one of the greatest practical acts of faith in all of history, Noah cut down that first gopher wood tree to build this ark. I mean, this man followed the will of God and he sat in this boat for all of this time and he waited on the Lord. And then when they finally reached dry land, Noah built an altar to the Lord. I mean, hey, if you'd been cooped up in a boat for that long, wouldn't you want to just run around for a while? Noah said, no, I'm going to bring a sacrifice to God. I'm going to remember that God did all of this for us. And now we read of some things that Noah did that kind of shock us. But actually, they shouldn't shock us at all. We see Noah messing up big time in Genesis chapter 9. Let's read about it. Verse 20. After the flood, Noah began to cultivate the ground and he planted a vineyard. One day he drank some wine that he had made and he became drunk and lay naked inside his tent. Ham, the father of Canaan, saw that his father was naked and went outside and told his brothers. Then Shem and Japheth took a robe and held it over their shoulders and backed into the tent to cover their father. As they did this, they looked the other way so they would not see him naked. When Noah woke up from his stupor, he learned what Ham, the youngest son, had done. Then he cursed Canaan, the son of Ham. May Canaan be cursed. May he be the lowest of servants to his relatives. Then Noah said, may the Lord God of Shem be blessed, and may Canaan be a servant. May God expand the territory of Japheth. And now may Japheth share the prosperity of Shem, and may Canaan be his servant. Noah lived another 350 years after the great flood. He lived 950 years and then he died. Wow. Okay. What? Why did this happen? Because the Bible's an honest book. And if one of our heroes messes up, we're going to read about it and we're going to learn from it. Just like we learn from their positive example, we'll learn from their negative example of things to not do. First point I would bring up, though, the fall of Noah shows that anyone can fall into sin. Anyone can fall into sin. No one is above or beyond temptation. It's ironic because when Noah is introduced to us in Genesis 6:9, it says he was a righteous man, blameless among the people of his time, and he walked with God. Then, of course, we're told he was a preacher of righteousness. There are a few characters in the Bible with credentials like this. He's a genuine hero of the faith, slipping. But let me say something that might surprise you, but I want you to think about this. You might be surprised to know that sometimes those who have known the Lord longer can be more vulnerable to slipping than the person who is younger in the faith. Take a small child. A small child knows they need their parent. They call out to their mommy or their daddy for everything. They can't even feed themselves yet. They're dependent upon their parent. But as they get older, they become more independent. When they become teenagers, they don't even want to see you anymore, right? But that's the whole point, isn't it? We're raising them to stand on their own two feet and think for themselves. And as we grow in our faith, initially we're so dependent on God. But after a few years have gone by, now a decade has passed, now 2 decades, now 3 decades, you've acquired a little bit of Bible knowledge, haven't you? You've worn out a few Bibles. You know a few things. In fact, you think you probably know more than you actually know. Now you're a sermon connoisseur. You know, I like this one guy's messaging, but I don't like the other and I disagree with him. So you're an expert on everything. And here's the problem. You start lowering your guard a little bit and you think, I know all these things and I've grown so much. Okay, that's great, but wait, be on guard, because you might find yourself falling into some kind of sin. Pride goes before a fall. That's what the Bible says. Simon Peter made the mistake of boasting in the presence of the other disciples, "They'll all deny you. I will never deny you." Jesus said, "Before the rooster has crowed twice, you will deny me thrice," basically. And that's exactly what happened. Consider this. Noah's not the only one who messed up later in life. Moses did too. Here's Moses, the great lawgiver. Moses, who delivered the Israelites from the bondage of Pharaoh and went through the wilderness with them. He comes to the very brink of the promised land, and he's unable to enter in because he sinned against God. And the Lord did not let him enter into the land. David, too, the great king of Israel, sinned later in life. When he should have been leading his troops into battle, he was idle. He's in his 50s. He's kicking back. And he's thinking he's above it all, and he falls into sin. And David's own son, Solomon, also fell into gross sin in his later years. Solomon was blessed with supernatural wisdom that was so great, people came from around the world to sit at his feet and learn. But then Solomon went on a sinful binge, sampling everything this world has to offer. So think of these great men of God who messed up later in life.
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2: Well, we're considering Noah's failure in Genesis chapter 9. Pastor Greg is presenting his message, God Keeps His Promises.
1: Noah had done the big work already. You know, he's built the ark. He's landed the ark. He's accomplished the purpose. Now he's thinking, oh, I don't know, I've worked awfully hard. I think I'll just plant a vineyard and enjoy the fruit of my labor. And you know what happens here in this story. And this also brings up the destructive power of alcohol. Look at verse 21. He became drunk and lay naked. Do I have to tell you it's a sin to get drunk? This comes as a revelation to some people. The Bible tells us to not be drunk with wine. And I know about the destructive power of alcohol. The first 17 years of my life, I lived in an alcoholic home. My mom didn't just drink. She was a raging alcoholic, screaming and yelling every night, throwing things, passing out. And my mother, who was a beautiful woman, at the age of 70, looked like she was 90 or beyond, because the effects of her drinking had taken its toll on her, including a head-on collision that she had while driving drunk one night. It was so sad what drinking did to her life, and I saw the ruined relationships and all the rest of it, and I've seen to this day how alcohol destroys people and even Christians. So this is something we need to be so careful of. Think of how many lives have been destroyed through it. I love how quiet it gets when I address this subject. But Noah's life stands as a warning to every person who follows Jesus, because nothing is recorded about him after his fall. It's like the next 300 years of his life are a blank. You don't want that to happen. It's good to run a race well, but it's also very important to finish a race. And so here is a man at the end of his life messing up. Thank God there's still restoration even when we fail. But we want to be so careful, because look at what his son Ham does. He sees his father in this compromised state. And by the way, the Bible suggests he deliberately put himself in that state, not just that he was drunk, but scholars tell us the Hebrew word for uncovered indicates a deliberate act, not a mere unconscious effort of drunkenness. So he was intentionally living in a bad way here, and he should have never done this, but okay, he had done it, all right? So his son Ham sees him and thinks, oh, this, I'm gonna tell everyone how badly my father messed up. And what a shame that was. The other brothers did not react that way. What do we do when we see someone who is godly falling into sin? Should we take a perverse delight in it? Should we make sure we tell as many people as possible about it? By the way some people behave, you would think the Bible says if a brother or a sister is overtaken in sin, you who are spiritual should kick them when they're down and tell as many people as possible. Well, that's not what the Bible says. It says the opposite. If a brother or a sister is overtaken in sin, we're told in Scripture, you who are spiritual should seek to restore them in a spirit of weakness, considering yourself, lest you also be tempted. In other words, be humble about this because it could be you. That could have happened to you. And our objective is never to destroy. Our objective is always to restore. I know it's hard because when you confront someone who's in sin, well, let's go back to drinking again since you love that subject so much. And so they're drinking and you're seeing it's ruining their life. You're seeing they're making horrible decisions. Man, you got to stop doing that. What are you doing? Why are you living that way? Hey, man, don't judge my journey, they say. Or they say something more like, hey, don't judge my journey. Okay. Yeah, I'll tell you what. You got to change your course. I love you. I'm saying this because I care about you. See, that my objective is to help them, to get them back on their feet again. Because I'm told in James 5:19, if anyone should wander from the truth and someone should bring him back, remember this. Whoever turns a sinner from the error of his way will save his soul from death and cover a multitude of sins. So, Noah was effectively a last days believer. He was waiting for the judgment of God to come through a flood. We too are last days believers. Jesus said, as it was in the days of Noah, so also will it be when the Son of Man comes back again. And what did he tell us? After that, he said, so, two men will be working in the field. One will be taken, the other left. Two will be in a bed. One will be taken, and the other left. Then he concludes, so stay awake. You don't know when your master will show up. So let me ask you this in closing. If Christ were to come back today or tonight, would you be one of the ones who would be caught up to meet him in the air, or would you be one of the ones who would be left behind? You don't want to be. Because then a great tribulation period is coming. It's going to be a horrible time. You want to be ready for the Lord's return. Or maybe I'm talking to somebody right now who, like Noah, you've fallen. You're like that lady in that commercial. I've fallen and I can't get up. You need someone to help you. And God will help you. He'll pull you up and he'll forgive you, not condemn you. He died for your sin. And he loves you. Even when you fail, even when you fall short, he'll give you a second chance. But you must call out to him. And as we close our message today, I want to extend an invitation for any of you to believe in Jesus Christ, to be forgiven of your sin, and know with certainty that you'll go to heaven when you die, and know with certainty that you'll be ready for the Lord's return. And if you've fallen, to be restored and get back up on your feet spiritually. If you need to make a commitment to Christ, a recommitment to him, why don't you do it right now? Let's all pray. Father, thank you for your word to us. And I pray that you will speak to every heart here, everyone watching and listening, wherever they are. They're loved by you with an everlasting love. And you want to bring them into relationship with yourself. Help them to respond now. In Jesus' name I pray. Amen.

0: 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It's called A Great Awakening, the story of George Whitefield.
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0: Pastor Greg, there's a scene in the movie where a rather tired, stuffy old preacher reads a scripture with absolutely no conviction, then half-heartedly introduces George Whitefield as the guest speaker. And Whitefield steps up with his thunderous voice and his explosive passion, and the people are just riveted. But at the end, the old preacher is so incensed, he tells Whitefield never to come back again.
3: Mm-hmm.
0: And if I'm remembering right, you had a similar experience when you were a young preacher. Isn't that right?
3: That's really true. And if you've seen the Jesus Revolution film, you'll remember that it was depicted there. But basically, I was invited to go speak at a church where another pastor had been speaking previously, but he wasn't coming that week, and they were supposed to tell them they were sending the very young man, Greg Laurie, up to speak. I think I was 18 years old, and
0: Wow. They
3: didn't know I was coming. So I walked up to the man that was clearly in charge and made sure everyone knew that, and they said, "Hello, my name is Greg Laurie. I'm from Calvary Chapel, and I've been asked to speak here tonight." He said, "Well, no one told me that you were speaking." "Oh, no, I've been asked to speak." And he goes, "Well, I'm not sure I believe that. Why don't you just go sit there in that pew and we'll wait to see if the other speaker shows up," which was kind of insulting, frankly. And I sat there and I waited because I knew he wasn't coming. I knew he was the guy. And then finally he said, "Okay, you can speak just this one time." Hardly a vote of confidence, but the Lord blessed that night. And that became the beginning of our ministry. And there's a very similar scene in this film that we're offering our listeners called A Great Awakening, where young George Whitefield gets up to speak and the elderly preacher got up and gave him the worst introduction imaginable. And then Whitefield got up there and he began to speak and quickly realized he wasn't going to read from these notes he had written out. He was going to speak more spontaneously. And he pounds the pulpit and dust comes out of the old Bible that was probably never opened. And he begins to preach. And it's one of the greatest scenes in the whole film. In fact, here's the scene. Listen to this.
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6: I will not be a velvet-mouthed preacher.
1: Do not be deceived! You may have a religious head, and yet have the devil in your heart. Our Lord speaks the same words to you as surely as he spoke them to Nicodemus of old. You must be born again!
3: Listen, you're going to love this film. 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And by the way, you're going to love watching this with your whole family. 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Dave, tell them how to get a copy.
0: 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Or go online to harvest.org. And then, if you'd like to make a change today in your relationship with God, Pastor Greg has some additional thoughts to share.
3: Maybe as you've been listening to this message, you've thought, I wish I could come into this relationship with God. I just don't know how. Let me tell you how you can come into a relationship with God right here, right now. First of all, you need to recognize you need God. You need to admit you're a sinner. I know some people choke on that word, but the Bible says all have sinned and fallen short of the glory of God. But then you need to recognize that Jesus Christ, the Son of God, died on the cross for your sin. The Bible says, while we were yet sinners, Christ died for us. And then you need to believe in Jesus. Jesus put it this way, for God so loved the world, he gave his only begotten Son, and whosoever believes in him should not perish, but have everlasting life. You might ask, how does one believe in Jesus? To believe means to put your faith and trust in Christ alone, and to receive him into your life as your own friend, Savior, and Lord. The Bible says, for as many as received him, he gave them the power to become sons of God. Would you like to receive Christ? And by that I mean, would you like to ask Jesus to enter into your life and be your Savior, your friend, your Lord? If so, you can just pray this prayer after me. It's a simple prayer. You can pray it out loud if you would like, or you could pray it in the quietness of your heart. But if you want Jesus Christ to forgive you of your sin, if you want to go to heaven when you die, or maybe you want to make a recommitment to the Lord, just pray this prayer after me now. Pray these words if you would. Lord Jesus, I know that I'm a sinner, but I know that you're the Savior who died on the cross for my sin. I turn now from my sin, and I ask you to come into my life and forgive me of all of my sin. Thank you for loving me. Thank you for hearing this prayer, and thank you for answering this prayer. In Jesus' name I pray, amen. Hey, if you just prayed that prayer, I want to congratulate you and say, welcome to the family of God.
0: Yeah, that's right. 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
21: 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Praise God. You don't think that the world might not like you, but you can go read Psalm 139 and find out that God likes you. Praise God. So Psalm 139, verse 13, reading in the middle of it, David, the writer, says, "For thou hast possessed my reins." In other words, you have been in charge of what is directing my life. "Thou hast possessed my reins. Thou hast covered me in my mother's womb. I will praise thee, for I am fearfully and wonderfully made. Marvelous are thy works, and that my soul knoweth right well. My substance was not hid from thee when I was made in secret and curiously wrought in the lowest parts of the earth. All the writer's saying there is, when I was conceived and being made, before they could see my body, God already knew who I was. Amen. Even before I was conceived, before my parents came together, before my parents were conceived, God already knew who I was. God knew what I was going to look like. God knew what he wanted me to be. God knows what he wants you to be. Hallelujah. Verse 16, thine eyes did see my substance, yet being imperfect. And in thy book, God's not keeping it to himself. It's written down in heaven. It's written down in heaven what God wants us to be, what God wants you to be, what God wants me to be. It's already written down in heaven. The whole question is, will I believe God? Will I submit to God? Will I let God direct me into what his purpose is for me? Or am I going to just go halfway? Am I only going to go halfway to heaven? Am I only going to get halfway into heaven? Because in my mind I sense I'll just put my head in heaven, but the rest doesn't make it. I got to go God's way. Again, Jeremiah 33 and 3 says, call unto me, and I will answer thee, and showest thou things thou knowest not. In other words, God's saying, you want to know, ask me. If you're willing to ask me and you're sincere, I'll tell you. I'll tell you. Let's read it. Amen. Because it's a powerful scripture. He says, call unto me and I will answer thee and show thee great and mighty things which thou knowest not. God will answer the sincere prayer. If you really want to know who Jesus is, you ask God, God is going to show you. You really want to know why you're here on this earth, and you ask the Lord will show you. You really want to know what God's plan is for your life? You ask the Lord will show you. Amen, but that means you've got to be willing to go on the path that God has got for you. And the scary thing there means is you got to be willing to go it alone with God. See, a lot of times we're willing to go with the group. But God doesn't always have you go with the group. In order to have your identity, there's times where you've got to be an individual by yourself. If you can't be an individual by yourself, you don't know where your identity starts or stops. So we have to sometimes do some things by ourselves that God has asked us to do. Amen? Praise God. We often try to avoid trying to determine who we are because our identity brings responsibility. If you live for God and you start to witness to people, you're going to meet people that don't want to really know about God because they think, if I know, I'll be responsible. And they think they can escape the responsibility by not knowing. But the Bible lets us understand that the minute I understand there might be a responsibility by knowing, if I decide not to go down that path, I'm negligent because I knew there was a potential path. And so oftentimes we don't want what God got for us because there's a responsibility. Every identity's got a responsibility. Every calling's got a responsibility. Responsibility to others, but particularly between you and God. And the thing that the Lord wants from us is he wants me to be responsible to him. He wants you to be responsible to him. And so oftentimes we try to avoid determining who we are. Identity brings responsibility. Identity is going to require us to face things we don't feel that we can deal with. Everybody. every human being, every human being that God has made. If you're going to follow God, there's going to be some things that God is going to say for you to do you don't feel capable. And the only way you can do them is by saying, God, you said it. I'm going to try my best to do it, and I'm going to trust you. I don't know how it's going to come. A lot of times we hold back because we want an assurance it's going to work out a certain way. God's not telling us necessarily it's going to work out a certain way. He's just saying, are you going to do what I'm asking you to do? Moses did not feel like he could do what God was asking him to do. It was not about how Moses felt. It was about what God had ordained for Moses to do. Jeremiah didn't feel like he could do it. I'm too young. They're not going to listen to me. That's not the point, Jeremiah. I ordained thee before you were conceived in the womb to be a prophet to this calling. Amen. I've called you to do this. Amen. It's not about how old you are or how you feel or how others perceive it or accept it. It's what I've asked you to do. It's what I'm calling you to do. Amen. And if you start to talk to God and he lets his identity, your identity be revealed, you'll find out I got to do it God's way. It gets shut up in my bones. It's a fire. I got to do it. It's got to move me. Hallelujah. Amen. I can't hold back. Amen. I'm not going to be satisfied unless I do it God's way. Hallelujah. So the soldier, he's got to face death. Nobody wants to face death. But the soldier, his identity says, I've got to learn to face death. Amen. The pilot's got to learn to face the idea of a potential crash. Especially if you're an airline pilot and you're going to have a lot of people on the plane. You've got to face the idea that if I fail, people's lives are there. They've got to come face to face with the responsibility. The competitor's got to face the possibility of losing. Amen. It's easier oftentimes to just let the world slap a label on us. Amen. They look at the talents that they like. They look at the abilities that they like. They look at the things that appeal to their nature, and they try to slap a label on you. And it's easy to take that identity and run with that and live with that. Amen. But I've got to find the identity that God wants me to have. So again, to find our real identity, we got to be willing to face ourselves. Why? Because finding my identity involves me understanding my strengths and weaknesses, my fears, my confidences, my doubts. This is what this is about. Amen. And it's saying, I know I can do this, but I don't think I can do that. I like that, but I don't like that. But God, you're saying this is what I need to do. So I'm going to have to trust you. Lord, I'm going to have to step up, but I might fail. Okay, God, if I fail, I'm going to trust you to help give me strength to get up again and go on. Not lay there, not quit, but get up and go on. And say, I fell, yeah, I didn't do it right, but I was just trying to do what you asked me. Now show me, Lord. Show me how to do this. Again, the world labels versus God. If we look at Joseph, brothers call him a dreamer. Family calls him a dreamer. Egypt calls him a slave, but God says, you're a prince. God says, you're a prince. Hallelujah. Jacob, amen, the world calls him a conniver, a supplanter, but God says, you're an inheritor of a covenant. Hallelujah, hallelujah. Moses says, I'm slow in speech. I'm not fit to lead. But God says, you're a deliverer. Hallelujah, hallelujah. Amen. Saul and his army called David a naive young boy. But God says, you're an anointed king. The world calls Rahab a harlot. But God says, you're a woman of faith. Glory. Glory. Oh, you got to reject the world's labels and find out what God says. You might not think you can do it, but if God says you can do it, you can do it. You might not think I can go down that road, but you can do it with God. So we come to Gideon. He had to accept what God was calling him. Oh, mighty man of valor. Gideon's looking around. Who are you talking to? Oh, mighty man of valor. But before Gideon could be what God ordained him to be, he had to face himself. Gideon calls himself poor in the tribe of Manasseh. But he's not being honest.
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23: With SRN News, I'm Rich Thomason in Washington. There are extreme heat warnings, other various weather advisories posted all across the East. A dangerous heat wave sends temperatures into the triple digits, humidity levels sky high as well, making it even more uncomfortable and dangerous. Unfurling a banner once they got there, police say a couple climbed to the very top of the Empire State Building, atop the antenna mast, more than 1,400 feet above the street. They're under arrest now, facing a whole host of charges. Former CIA Director John Brennan is suing the Trump administration, demanding a court order that would require officials to preserve records from investigations targeting him. The World Cup, the U.S. beat Bosnia 2-0, advancing to the round of 16, the Americans keeping their World Cup dreams alive. The Dow futures up 70 points. More details, srnnews.com.
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24: Hi, guys. It's Anthony. On Sunday night, February 22nd, Father Tom lay down to go to sleep in peace. And the Lord took Father Tom home to his heavenly reward to be with our Lord and Savior, Jesus Christ, for all of eternity. Father was able to preach and teach about not only the love of Jesus, but about the kingdom of God for 41 years. Father Tom's dream was always for his preaching to continue on while he is in heaven. As we are about to listen to the words of Christ, released through Father, Father Tom is in heaven doing his part by praying for us and interceding before the throne of God for you. 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Box 602 East Boston, Mass. 02128. As we prepare to listen to Father Tom's preach, open your spirits to allow the Holy Spirit to pour into you in a way he never has. 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

0: In his second letter to Timothy, the Apostle Paul writes these words, "I charge you in the presence of God and of Christ Jesus, who is to judge the living and the dead, and by his appearing and by his kingdom, preach the word. Be urgent, in season and out of season. Convince, rebuke, and exhort. Be unfailing in patience and in teaching." This is In Season and Out of Season, a Bible teaching ministry with Father Tom DiLorenzo.
1: Good day. It's Father Tom, and I'm glad to be with you today. Jesus is still on the throne and hears and answers prayer. He's still God Almighty on the throne. Hallelujah. He waits for us to surrender our lives to him. Oh, yes, to surrender our lives to him. Wonderful things begin to happen when I surrender my life to the Lord Jesus Christ. It happens every day. But there was a day that I began to give my whole life unto Jesus, my whole being unto Jesus. I was before the Blessed Sacrament, the sacrament of the presence of Jesus Christ. I saw before the wonderful sacrament a picture of wildflowers. Oh, you've heard this before, but I'm going to say it again because it's life-giving. In front of Jesus, our Lord present as Eucharist, was a picture of wildflowers. And I saw what they were doing. I saw more than wildflowers. I saw that they were giving glory unto Jesus Christ. And the Lord said to me, "Tom, do you see these flowers? How much glory they give me?" I said, "Yes, Lord." "How much more glory can you give me? You are a human being." I said, "Much, Lord." And then I said, "Lord Jesus, you can have my life. I'm going to ask you a question right now. Does the Lord Jesus have your life? Does the Lord Jesus Christ have your life? No one can give the Lord your life but you. No one. You are the one that gives yourself to Jesus as a living sacrifice of praise. Even the church can't do it for me. No one but me. But it's always by the grace of God. It's always by the leading of the Holy Spirit. I give myself to you, Lord Jesus. Body, blood, soul, spirit. Take it all. I surrender." Not many people talk about the word surrender. Oh, they talk about, "I took Jesus as my Savior."

Does your boss in the work job have your life? Does the teacher who teaches you in school have your life? I give my life unto Jesus. I surrender my life unto Jesus. And as I surrender, every day, things begin to happen that only could happen to a surrendered person. People don't like talking about surrender. I love it. I love it. Surrender to God, and He will do everything for you. That's one of the antiphons in the prayer book that the priest prays, that the lay people prays. Surrender to God, and He will do everything for you. Oh, yes, it was in the last Sunday of August, 1968, I was before the Blessed Sacrament, our Lord Jesus Christ, totally present. I said to Him, "You can have, you can have my life. You can have my life. I give it to you, totally. I give you my life." Have you given Jesus your life? Things begin to happen when He has your life. Oh, yes, that was the beginning. But every day, Jesus, you can have my life. I don't want to live for myself. I want to live for you. I don't want to just be a normal person who says he believes in Christ. I want to be a Catholic Christian who gave himself and gives himself to the Lord Jesus Christ. Every day, every hour, every minute, every second. That's who I want to be. I give you my life, Lord Jesus. You know, people are afraid. Will he take my money? He doesn't want your money. He wants you. That's who he wants. He wants, you've reached the end of your rope. Well, I'm telling you, he's holding on to the end. And what does he want for you? A surrender. I surrender. I surrender to you, Lord Jesus Christ. That's what he wants. Only you can give him that for yourself. The church can't do it if you're an adult. I surrender. And then things begin to happen. You start living the life in the power of the Holy Spirit. I tell you, the wonderful Holy Spirit, always and forever, magnifies Jesus Christ. The wonderful Holy Spirit, always and forever, praises the Lord Jesus Christ. I tell you that the wonderful Holy Spirit gives me the power to proclaim in word and in sacrament the person of our Lord Jesus Christ. In season and out of season, this radio ministry proclaiming the Lordship of Jesus in my life, in your life, in our lives. I want him to have this ministry. I want him to have my life. And it's a daily thing. It's not once and for all. It's a daily thing because we want to take it back. That's in us. Even the best of us. As Captain Kuhlman would say, the best of men are men at best. Even the best of us wants to take it back. It's time today to offer ourselves to Jesus as a living sacrifice of praise. How do I do it? Simple. Here I am, Lord. I surrender. Here I am, Lord. I surrender. Fill me with the presence of the Holy Spirit. Fill me so I can proclaim your holy name to people. Fill me so that the Spirit of the living God, which I received at baptism and confirmation, would flood my life and lead me

0: in the life of Christ Jesus. I no longer live, the apostle said, but Christ Jesus lives in me. And the life I now live, I live by faith in the Son of God who gave himself for me. Are you living by faith today? Are you living by faith today? I'm going to tell you one of the ways that is possible to tell you yes, no, or maybe. What do you do with your money? What do you do with your money? How generous are you in the Lord's causes? How generous? A couple of bucks. You can't even buy a cup of coffee anymore. What are you doing with your life? I surrender it to the Lord Jesus Christ. Don't wait for an awful time to happen in your life. Do it now. Avoid the rush. Do it now. Avoid the rush. He who surrenders his life to me, says the Lord, will have grace upon grace upon grace. And I tell you, my friends, it's a daily surrender. It's a daily surrender because we have sticky hands that take it back so often. Sticky hands that want to be in control. That's real. I have sticky hands, but the sticky hands that I have reside in my heart. These sticky hands wants to take the Lordship of Jesus back to itself. No. What is the answer that the Apostle Paul gives us? I have been crucified with Christ. The life I live by faith in the Son of God who gave his life for me. Sticky hands must give their lives to the Lord Jesus Christ. I no longer, I who live, the apostle says, but Christ lives in me. And the life I live by faith in the Son of God who loved me and gave himself for me. Are you living by faith? Or are you living by your own power? You don't have the power in yourself to keep you out from drowning in sin. You need the Holy Spirit. You need the Lord Jesus Christ. You need the Heavenly Father. How does it happen? Oh, it happens so simply. It happens so simply. Lord Jesus Christ, I surrender. Lord Jesus Christ, take control. Lord Jesus Christ, I surrender. What about you? What about you? He loves you immensely. God bless you.
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4: With SRN News, I'm Rich Thomason in Washington. There are extreme heat warnings, other various weather advisories posted all across the East. A dangerous heat wave sends temperatures into the triple digits, humidity levels sky high as well, making it even more uncomfortable and dangerous. unfurling a banner. Once they got there, police say a couple climbed to the very top of the Empire State Building, atop the antenna mast, more than 1,400 feet above the street. They're under arrest now, facing a whole host of charges. Former CIA Director John Brennan is suing the Trump administration, demanding a court order that would require officials to preserve records from investigations targeting him. The World Cup, the U.S. beat Bosnia 2-0, advancing to the round of 16, the Americans keeping their World Cup dreams alive. The Dow futures up 70 points. More details, srnnews.com.
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0: Last words are important. You remember them. Welcome to Through the Bible, where we're wrapping up our study in the book of Genesis, and this time we'll eavesdrop on Jacob's last words to his sons and find out why Joseph's brothers were so worried when their father died. You know, it's not often that we attend two funerals in one day, but that's exactly what we'll do with Dr. J. Vernon McGee. We're going to begin in Genesis 49 with Jacob's death, and then fast forward to Genesis 50 and close with the death of Joseph. Well, this may be the end of Genesis, but the Bible bus doesn't stop here. We're headed next to the first book of the New Testament, the Gospel of Matthew. So as you buckle your seatbelt and settle in, we got time to read a letter. It's from Guadalupe in the U.S., and she writes, "There is no doubt in my mind that the Bible bus changes lives. I'm a recovering addict, and from the day Jesus Christ rescued me from the depths of darkness just 6 months ago, I have ridden the Bible bus daily. I feel that a saved soul cannot be right on with their salvation if they are not meditating on the words of our holy God on a daily basis. And who better than Dr. McGee to lay out the profound meaning of the Word of God? Quite simply, the Word of God is sustenance for the soul as food is to the flesh. We cannot live without His holy Word. We can't expect the world to understand the real aim of God's program without His Word. The Bible bus does just that. It helps us understand the program of God in its most revealing form. How profound is that? Victory is His. Glory to God." Well, thanks for that good word, Guadalupe, that word of encouragement. Victory is indeed His. And let's pray and thank Him now. Father, we praise You for rescuing lives and sustaining souls through Your holy word. Thank You for the victory that belongs to You alone. As we finish Genesis, Lord, write these final words on our hearts and strengthen us to walk faithfully with You. In Jesus' name, amen. Turn to Genesis 49 as we go through the Bible with Dr. J. Vernon McGee.
1: Now we come to this last study in the book of Genesis, and we got down in the 49th chapter to verse 16. Old Jacob is on his deathbed. He called his 12 sons around him, and we had already seen what he had had to say concerning six of the boys. Now we have six more to go, and we'll be much briefer with these because we feel like the one that was really now all important is Judah. And why? Well, it's because we know now that the Lord Jesus is coming through Judah. You see, all we knew at the beginning was that it would be the seed of the woman. Then we saw that it went down through Seth and then to Noah. And it moved on down then to Abraham, Isaac, and Jacob. But Jacob had 12 sons. Which one will it be? Well, we know it's not going to be Reuben. Looks like Joseph, does it not? But not Joseph, it's Judah. And God, by His marvelous grace, picked him, and out of that tribe, there will come the Messiah, there will come the Deliverer, there will come the Savior of the world. Now, in verse 16, we take up the tribe of Dan. "Dan shall judge his people as one of the tribes of Israel. Dan shall be a serpent by the way, an adder in the path, that biteth the horse heels so that his rider shall fall backward. I've waited for thy salvation, O Lord." Now, Dan is going to need the salvation of the Lord because Dan was one of the tribes, you will recall, that actually led in rebellion. We'll see that when we get to it. Now, verse 19, "Gad, a troop, shall overcome him, but he shall overcome at the last." Now, actually, these are tribes. If you'll notice the location of them, the prophecy is given to the sons, and these sons were the founders of the tribes that actually were in the north. You find that Dan was really the one farthest north. We use the expression Dan to Beersheba. And we find that along the coast, we have seen Zebulun and Issachar. And now we move on down. It says, verse 19, "Gad, a troop, shall overcome him, but he shall overcome at the last." And we are now beginning to move down just a little. "Out of Asher, his bread shall be fat, and he shall yield royal dainties." Now, I can't go into detail, but as I mentioned last time, this young man, who was a Lutheran, he wrote a thesis, and I understand it was published. I couldn't tell you much about it. Now I know that I had a copy of the thesis and have it somewhere today. I can't put my finger on it, but it was quite remarkable how he took each one of these boys and showed how these prophecies were fulfilled in the life of each one of the tribes. You see that different ones, in fact, every one that we'll deal with personally from now on comes out of one of the tribes of Israel. In fact, we follow, of course, David and his line, and we know he came out of the tribe of Judah. We saw that last time, that the kingly line would come from Judah. Now we come to Joseph. Verse 22, Joseph is a fruitful bough, even a fruitful bough by a well, whose branches run over the wall. Now, Joseph, you see, had left the land, gone down into Egypt, but he still was a witness for God there. And you'll find that Ephraim and Manasseh were put in the land where actually the Samaritans were later on. It was called Gentile territory in Christ's day. Great place for witness. The gospel went into that area. My, you could follow each one of these through in such a very remarkable way. And then we have here, verse 23, the archers have sorely grieved him and shot at him and hated him, but his bow abode in strength, and the arms of his hands were made strong by the hands of the mighty God of Jacob. From thence is the shepherd, the stone of Israel, the shepherd and the stone, you see. Verse 25, even by the God of thy father, who shall help thee, and by the Almighty, who shall bless thee with blessings of heaven above, blessings of the deep that lieth under, blessings of the breasts and of the womb. Actually, the two tribes that came from Joseph, Ephraim and Manasseh, became very prominent, important tribes. But out of these tribes also there came the division of the kingdom. They were just that potent, by the way. Now we have here verse 26, the blessings of thy father have prevailed above the blessings of thy progenitors unto the utmost bound of the everlasting hills. They shall be on the head of Joseph, on the crown of the head of him that was separate from his brethren. The thing Jacob does is to try to tie Joseph and the two tribes that are going to come from him back to the God of Israel, the God of Jacob, the Creator, the Redeemer. And why? Well, it's these two tribes, especially Ephraim, that led him to idolatry and caused the division of the kingdom. Or we have Jeroboam out of the tribe of Ephraim leading. And it was up in these two tribes that the two calves were placed for worship. So that he did well, you see, to call them back to the God of his fathers. Now, he gives then, having given Joseph, Joseph is next to the youngest, we have Benjamin, verse 27. Benjamin shall raven as a wolf in the morning, and he shall devour the prey, and at night he shall divide the spoil. This is a strange prophecy concerning Benjamin. But again, why, you will find that Benjamin was closely identified with Judah, so much so that Benjamin went with the tribe of Judah, the division of the kingdom. They're the only tribe that stayed with the house of David. This is a remarkable prophecy that has other fulfillments. We're not going into detail on all these. It'd just make a remarkable study to just spend time on following these 12 sons into the 12 tribes and the history of the 12 tribes. We read verse 29, and this is Jacob now. And he charged them, that is his sons, and said unto them, I am to be gathered unto my people. You see, death to him was not an end of it all. He was going to be with his people. Bury me, that is his body. Bury me with my fathers in the cave, that is in the field of Ephron the Hittite. Now, this is the cave that Abraham bought, and he wanted to be buried there because that one was bought and paid for. And he wanted to make sure he stayed in that land until the day that he'd be raised from the dead. from the dead to live in that land. He goes on now in verse 30, depicting all of this in the cave that is in the field of Machpelah, which is before Mamre in the land of Canaan, which Abraham bought with the field of Ephron the Hittite for a possession of a burying place. Now you see how much this man knew of his own history. It's quite remarkable. I don't think he carried with him a written record at this time. He says, there they buried Abraham and Sarah his wife. There they buried Isaac and Rebekah his wife. And there I buried Leah. Now, it's not that he's interested in being buried with Leah. After all, Rachel is buried up at Bethlehem. But he wants to be where he'll be raised from the dead at the resurrection when God fulfills his promises to this nation. And you see, it's going to beat each one of these tribes, too. And now he goes on in verse 32. The purchase of the field and of the cave that is therein was from the children of Heth. And when Jacob had made an end of commanding his sons, he gathered up his feet into the bed, yielded up the ghost, and was gathered unto his people. And I think this is quite interesting. Up to the very last, Jacob kept his feet on the floor. He started out in life a man that was a man of the flesh. He took hold of his brother's heel at birth, and his name's the planner, and he lived up to that name. It was certainly characteristic of him. He'd seize everything that he could hold on to. He was always reaching out, trying to be first, and he started out by going on all fours. He took what he wanted by any method. Now, as a young man, he walked in his own strength and ability, depended on his own cleverness and ingenuity. He's able to take care of himself. He didn't need God. And he learned his lessons when he visited Uncle Laban. Self-sufficient, self-opinionated, self-assertive, aggressive, and contemptible and despicable. And then he comes after that experience to Peniel at the brook Jabbok. God crippled him. God had to break his leg to get him, and I think God was prepared to break his neck. And he went through life limping. In other words, he started out on four legs. He went on two legs. Now he's going to go on three legs. He's going to use a staff. He'll walk on a walking stick. And he could not any longer walk by himself. And now here at death, he's still sitting up in bed, and he's leaning on his staff, but now the time has come. He just pulls his feet up in bed, puts down the staff, and he lays down and dies. This is Jacob. He'd walked a long ways through life, and he'd come a long ways. Now, we have in chapter 50, actually, the burial of Jacob. And it's a fitting chapter to end Genesis that began with the creation. And then it ends almost dolefully, but sin has come in and brought death. And you have here the death and burial of Jacob, and you have the death and burial of Joseph. The burial of Jacob up in Canaan, burial of Joseph in Egypt. Now notice, verse 1, and Joseph fell upon his father's face and wept upon him and kissed him. He sorrowed, naturally, loved his father. And Joseph commanded his servants, the physicians, to embalm his father, and the physicians embalmed Israel. As you know, the Egyptians were quite experts at this sort of thing. We hear of the mummies in Egypt. Well, they had a method of burying that we haven't caught on to really today. Here was something that was quite remarkable that they knew. A great many people think that it was the nation Israel that developed this down in the land of Egypt. Well, I'm not prepared to discuss that, but at least Joseph called in the physician and had them embalm his father. And you don't laugh at a funeral, but I can't help but smile when I think they made old Jacob into a mummy. That's what happened to him. And I'm of the opinion that mummies up there at Hebron today, his request was, I want to be taken and buried up there. Why? His hope is an earthly hope, friends. Don't you see it? He wants to be buried up there in that land because someday he's to be raised from the dead. And when he is, Why, he'll be there in the land with the nation Israel. Now, he has no promise of being caught up to meet the Lord in the air and going to a place called the New Jerusalem out in space. Now, that's a promise given to the child of God today in the church. They're two different hopes, by the way, but they're both glorious, wonderful hopes. I'll be honest with you. I just soon have one as the other, but I'm confident that it's a superior hope to go and be with Christ. That is the hope today of the believer in the church. Now we are told, and 40 days were fulfilled for him, for so are fulfilled the days of those which are embalmed. And the Egyptians mourned for him 70 days. And I'd call attention to two things there, the length of time that it took to embalm, 40 days. Evidently, there were several processes to this, and that which we know nothing about today. Now, the Egyptians mourned for him, and I don't think this was professional mourning. I think he became a real saint in the land of Egypt and probably looked up to and respected as the father of Joseph. Joseph was the deliverer, but certainly this was his father, and he, at this time, was a real saint of God. Now, verse 4, and when the days of his mourning were past, Joseph spake unto the house of Pharaoh, saying, if now I have found grace in your eyes, speak, I pray you, in the ears of Pharaoh, saying, my father made me swear, saying, lo, I die. In my grave, which I have digged for me in the land of Canaan, there shalt thou bury me. Now, therefore, let me go up, I pray thee, and bury my father, and I'll come again. Pharaoh said, go up and bury thy father according as he made thee swear. Joseph went up to bury his father, and with him went up all the servants of Pharaoh, the elders of his house, and all the elders of the land of Egypt. You see, this man was greatly respected and loved and honored in the land of Egypt. This is probably the longest funeral procession the world's ever seen. When I say long, I mean by that it was all the way from Egypt up to Canaan to Hebron. And that's a pretty long funeral procession. And all the house of Joseph and his brethren and his father's house, only their little ones and their flocks and their herds, they left in the land of Goshen. I don't know this, but I highly suspect that Pharaoh required this to make sure Joseph would come back. Pharaoh needed him. Verse 9, and there went up with him both chariots and horsemen, and it was a very great company. And they came to the threshing floor of Atad, which is beyond Jordan. And there they mourned with a great and very sore lamentation. And he made a mourning for his father 7 days. And when the inhabitants of the land, the Canaanites, saw the mourning in the floor of Atad, they said, this is a grievous mourning to the Egyptians. Wherefore the name of it was called Abel Mizraim, which is beyond Jordan. And his sons did unto him according as he commanded them. For his sons carried him into the land of Canaan and buried him in the cave of the field of Machpelah, which Abraham bought with the field for a possession of a burying place of Ephron the Hittite before Mamre. Now, maybe this will answer the question that I'm sure several will ask, and that will be, well, what about Jacob? Why wasn't he buried with his lovely Rachel in Bethlehem? It was nearby, probably 20 more miles farther north. Well, I think it's obvious now. Again and again, we've been told that this is the place Abraham bought, and Jacob wanted to be put in the place that was bought and paid for, make sure he'd stay in that land. I think that's important to see. That's the reason he was buried here with the other patriarchs. This was their hope. And now, verse 14, and Joseph returned into Egypt, he and his brethren and all that went up with him to bury his father after he had buried his father. And when Joseph's brethren saw that their father was dead, they said, Joseph will peradventure hate us and will certainly requite us all the evil which we did unto him. They sent a messenger unto Joseph, saying, thy father did command before he died, saying, so shall ye say unto Joseph, forgive, I pray thee, now the trespass of thy brethren, and their sin, for they did unto thee evil. And now we pray thee, forgive the trespass of the servants of the God of thy father. And Joseph wept when they spake unto him. You see, evidently, these brethren, before old Jacob died, they came to him and said to him, what'll happen to us when you die? And Joseph will turn on us and against us at that time. Well, he said, then here's my message that I want you to give to Joseph, and he'll not, I'm sure, persecute you or attempt to get even. Finally, the confession of these brethren bring from Joseph, you see here, this matter just weeping because of it, because they are now repenting of it. And verse 18, and his brethren also wept and fell down before his face, and they said, behold, we be thy servants. You see the prophecy that he'd had of the sun, moon, and stars falling down before him has certainly come true. Verse 19, and Joseph said unto them, fear not, for am I in the place of God? And Joseph will give God the glory in every case. Notice, but as for you, now here's a remarkable verse of Scripture, verse 20, but as for you, ye thought evil against me, but God meant it unto good, to bring to pass, as it is this day, to save much people alive. Friends, God has a far-off purpose that you and I do not see. And that respects your life and my life today. And I must confess how human I am about this, because I tell you, I can't see any farther than my nose when trouble comes to me. And my question is, why does God permit it to happen? Well, he's got a good purpose in view. And he's not going to let it happen to you unless it will accomplish a good purpose in your life. Listen to him. Now therefore, he says, fear ye not. I'll nourish you and your little ones. And he comforted them and spake kindly unto them. And Joseph dwelt in Egypt, he and his father's house. And Joseph lived 110 years. And Joseph saw Ephraim's children of the third generation. I take it that he was a great-great-grandfather. The children also of Machir, the son of Manasseh, were brought up upon Joseph's knees. And Joseph said unto his brethren, I die, and God will surely visit you and bring you out of the land, unto the land which he sware to Abraham, to Isaac, and to Jacob. And Joseph took an oath of the children of Israel, saying, God will surely visit you, and ye shall carry up my bones from hence. So Joseph died, being 110 years old, and they embalmed him, and he was put in a coffin in Egypt. And that's the way the book of Genesis ends. In the beginning, God created the heavens and the earth. That's the beginning. But now, a coffin in Egypt. What happened? Well, sin entered the human family. But now, notice this specifically. The question arises, why wasn't Joseph taken up at this time and buried in the land? Well, I think, obviously, Joseph happens to be a hero in the land of Egypt. I do not think that they would have permitted his body to have been removed from that land at the time. I think he was one of the outstanding patriots that the Egyptians worshipped, probably. At least they certainly treated with respect his grave. Probably a monument was reared to him. But now he said to his own people, when you go up, don't leave my bones down here. Now again, friends, may I say that he had a hope. It was an earthly hope, that someday he was to be raised from the dead. Now if he's to be raised from the dead and be caught up to meet the Lord in the air, what difference does it make whether the launching pad's in Egypt or Canaan or Florida or wherever you live? It wouldn't make a bit of difference. We are to be caught up to meet the Lord in there someday. Doesn't make any difference where we are buried, but for these people, it meant a great deal to be buried in that land. For that land is their hope. It's to be their eternal possession. And this brings us now to the conclusion of the book of Genesis. Next time, friend, we're going to the New Testament, to the Gospel of Matthew. I hope you have our notes and outlines. If not, be sure and write in and ask for them. May the Lord richly bless you, my beloved.
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8: SRN News, I'm Rich Thomason in Washington. Just in time for the Independence Day holiday, a dangerous heat wave has intensified across a large swath of the east. Didn't cool down much overnight, and dangerously high temperatures and humidity in the forecast for today. Iran warns that oil tankers moving through the Strait of Hormuz must use its approved routes or face a forceful response. Meanwhile, Vice President Vance remains optimistic about talks regarding the fate of the Strait. After more than 4 years, Russia's war on Ukraine intensifies. An intense overnight Russian attack, drones and missiles, on the capital, Kiev. A daredevil couple has been arrested after scaling the Empire State Building, the very top, unfurling a banner about the power of love and peace. Opening bell on Wall Street, stocks starting off the day higher. More details, srnnews.com.
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10: freedom. That word is very motivating, very reassuring. It's a precious word. It's a word that everyone wants to feel deep down in their heart, no matter who they are. It is a word that causes revolution. It's a word that brings people together in marriage when they really realize what true, genuine love is all about. They're free to give themselves to one another. Where does freedom fit in your life? Do you want to be financially free? Do you want to be politically free? What does freedom mean to you personally? Well, there are many people who are very wealthy, but they're not free. Who hold high positions, but they're not free. See, freedom isn't wrapped up in things that you and I are able to pursue in life and achieve. It says something about who we are, what we believe, and how far we're to go to make that freedom available to somebody else. Well, when you think about it, in Jesus' day, one out of every three persons was living in poverty, extreme poverty, or they were slaves, one out of every three. So when Jesus began to talk about free, he had their attention, because all they knew in their society was poverty, slavery, fear, and oftentimes hopelessness. When you hear that word, what do you think? Do you feel something? Or do you find yourself saying, but I'm not free. I wish I were free. I wish I could be free. I wish I could feel that freedom, but I do not. Maybe because you are in a job, for example. You can't get out of it. You can't walk away. And it's very difficult for you to go every single day and do the same thing. I don't know what it is in your life that's causing you to feel that you're not free. But maybe in this message, if you listen carefully, you'll discover what that is. Because my prayer for you is that you'll be free. That God will set you free to be the person He created you to be and achieve those things in life that He wants you to achieve. So when Jesus began to talk about freedom, believe me, their ears were open, their eyes were open, their hopes were open, because that's what freedom is all about. It's all about hope also. So I want you to turn to the 8th chapter of John, and in his conversation with his listeners, he wasn't saying this is how to be saved, but once you are saved by the grace of God, here's what you do. And that is, listen to what he said. In the 8th chapter, beginning in verse 28, Jesus said, when you lift up the Son of Man, then you will know that I am He, and I do nothing on my own initiative, but I speak these things as the Father taught me. And He who sent me is with me. He has not left me alone, for I always do the things that are pleasing to Him. Don't you wish you could say that? I always do the things that are pleasing to Him. And as He spoke these things, many came to believe in Him. So Jesus was saying to those Jews who had believed Him, if you continue in My word, then you are truly disciples of Mine, and you will know the truth, and the truth will make you free. Notice what He said. He said, if you continue in My word, that's the word of God, if you continue in My word, then you're truly disciples. Not if you continue in My word are you saved. They're already saved, but you're truly My disciples. So when somebody says, are you a disciple of Jesus? Ask yourself the question. You continue in the word of God, reading God's word, soaking your mind and heart in it. He says, if you continue in My word, then you are truly disciples of Mine, and you will know the truth, and the truth will make you free. What truth? What is the truth that makes us free? That's what I want to talk about in this message. So I want you to listen carefully, because you may be suffering in an area of your life you do not even realize what it is, what the cause is, why you don't feel free, why you don't have His peace and His joy and all the things that we talk about in the Christian life. So as I think about what Jesus said and how He said it, I think about, what does it take to be really free? And why are some people not free? What is it about them that makes them not free? But the question I want to answer is, are you free? And if not, how are you free? And someone came forward and said, I am captive for certain, and I need to be free. Would you pray that God will set me free? And naturally, I would. So what are the things that captivate us? What are the things that cause us to live in captivity all of our life? One of those things, for example, is error that we've been taught. There are many people, for example, who do not believe that Jesus is the only way of salvation. And so they're always looking for this and looking for that and looking for the other and trying to figure out what is the best way to go. You know what they are captive to? The confusion of error that they've heard somebody teach or imply. Listen, living with uncertainty is living in captivity. It is a spiritual jail when you do not know, because of what you've been taught, whether I'm going to heaven or hell. So I'm going to do the best I can, and I hope I get there, or forget it, I'm going to live it like I want to, because who knows who's going where. So all the frustration that comes with not knowing the truth. And Jesus said, the truth sets you free. Then, of course, I think about people who are captive to evil habits. There are people, for example, and some of these may hit you, that you say, oh, I don't really think that's important. But yes, it is. There are people who are captive to lying and deception. There's something in them. They just can't be honest. And the reason they can't be honest is their fear of rejection. They just can't be honest, and so they go through life being very deceptive. Listen, it's a form of captivity because many people grow up doing it. And all of their life, you can't ever really tell whether they're telling the truth or not. Then, of course, there's sexual immorality. Everywhere you turn today, it looks like sexual immorality is coming to the forefront. And so people say, well, I want to be free. I want to be sexually free. Listen to me carefully. What most people mean is, I want to be free to exercise my sexuality in whatever way, whatever means I choose to. And many, many people, if they were honest, would say, you know, I don't really have freedom. I'm driven, captivated by ideas, by lust that absolutely would destroy me if I allowed it to. That's not freedom. That's captivity. Then, of course, there's drunkenness. And naturally, people who drink going to say, well, you know, I'm free to do what I choose. Well, why don't you stop? Well, I could stop if I want to. Well, why don't you just want to? The reason they don't want to, because they feel like they can't. You know why? Think about this for a moment. People will take something that is a liquid, and this liquid can cause them all kinds of heartache and trouble and pain and suffering for themselves, their families, and others, and you're going to allow that to capture you, enslave you, make your life miserable and those around you. And then you're going to say, well, I can quit anytime I want to. Well, isn't it strange you don't ever want to? Even when you're crying, even when you've spent God's money, even when you've caused all kind of confusion and heartache and pain and suffering in your family, and you still don't want to? That's not freedom. That is a form of foolish captivity. And many people who drink will tell you that they're free to do it. They may have been free, but they're free no longer. Why do you keep doing it? Why do you keep doing something that destroys the human body? Then, of course, there's the whole drug area. Well, why do they do that? Because they say, I'm free. This is freedom. This is real freedom that I can drink, I can drug, I can sex, I can do all these things when I please, where I please, with whom I please. What you really have is total captivity in your mind. Something is controlling you. Your thinking is controlling you. You're not free. You're enslaved. You're enslaved to attitudes and things that will absolutely destroy your life sooner or later. And so I think about smoking, for example. Somebody says, well, that's my business. I'm sure it is. I would simply say, are you free to stop? I'm stop anytime I want to. Why don't you stop? I don't want to. For the reason they can't. They could if they went about it in the right way. But let me ask you, is there anything in your life that has a grip on you? And you talk about being free, but if somebody chose to take it away, you wouldn't feel free. Are you captivated by something? And so when I look at the attitudes that people have, which they think they're free. And just because you're a multi-millionaire, and you say, I can buy what I want, I can have who I want, I can go where I want, I can do what I want, my life, I'm free. No, you're not. You're captivated by the lie that you're free. You're captivated by the lie that your things and your abilities and your talents and your skills and all the things you can enjoy in life, that you're doing that. No, you're captivated by them. You're not free until you're freed by a personal relationship with Jesus Christ. You're not free until Jesus sets you free to worship Him and to praise Him and to love Him and to follow Him and to walk in His ways. Every other single lifestyle is a lifestyle not of freedom, but of bondage. So, do any of these things happen to be those issues that you have to deal with in life? Well, the most elusive one of all is not any of these. The most elusive of all of them is this. Those captivating feelings we have, those emotions that we have that oftentimes destroy people. So think about it for a moment. Your emotions have been with you for a long time. They're deep down inside of you. They may have been there since you were a child, for example. They're difficult to identify, and sometimes you can't identify them without somebody helping you identify them. But they are there, and they have captured you. You've been captured by them all of your life, and you keep saying, I know I'm free, I know I'm free, I know I'm free. You say, because I've confessed them, and I've repented of them. Let me ask you a question. Has there ever been a time in your life when you recognized that you had a major problem and you confessed and repented of it before God? Yes. How many times did you confess and repent? Only once? No. You confessed over and over, and you repented again and again and again. You told God, and you told God, and you told God, and you told God, and years have gone by, and what happens? You still aren't free. Because you see, there are emotions so deeply hidden oftentimes in our lives, until we identify them, they will always hold us captured. We'll never be able to be the full person God intends for us to be because of false ideas we have about ourselves. And a lot of that, of course, somebody placed in our life, either parents or friends or circumstances did it. So I want us to think for just a moment. When you ask yourself, are you free? Are you free emotionally? If you're not, you're living in captivity. And this is one of the most dangerous kinds because oftentimes you can't see it. It's deep down inside. As I said, it's been there so long, you're comfortable with it. That's who you are. You say, well, that's who I am. And this is how I've always been. Well, could it be that you're living in slavery and not even realizing it? Emotional slavery is just as powerful as sexual slavery or slavery of drunkenness or whatever it might be. Just as powerful. So I want you to ask yourself the question, could any of these things be true of you? And could it be that they're holding you and binding you in ways that maybe you don't want to face? And as someone said to me this week, simply this, I don't want to stop drinking because I don't want to face myself. I'm running, I know I'm running, but I'm not ready to stop running. And so he would think that he could stop any time he pleases. No, he can't. He can't stop any time he pleases till he turns to Almighty God. So let's think about it for a moment. What are the kinds of emotional bondage that any one of us can have in our life that can devastate us on the one hand or keep us down? There are many people who have lots of abilities and talents and skills, and the reason they don't move forward in life is because they're captured. They are imprisoned by a spirit of fear. I'm afraid I'll fail. I'm afraid I won't do it the right way. I'm afraid of what people will say. And so fear dominates their life. They will tell you they're absolutely free, but they're not free. Then, of course, there's false guilt that people have. Once you trust the Lord Jesus Christ as your Savior, you're free. You're no longer guilty. And somebody says, well, I've repented of that sin. It happened a long time ago. And yet, when I get down to pray, it keeps coming up. Somehow, it just keeps popping up. And I know I've repented. I know I've asked God to forgive me, but somehow it keeps popping up. And oftentimes that is a false sense of guilt. It has you incarcerated. That no matter what you do, those guilty feelings suppress your joy and your peace and your happiness. And you say, well, if I could just get rid of that. You know, probably if our population got free, really free, the drug companies would go out of business. for the simple reason there isn't anything in a bottle that can set you free, the kind of freedom that God wants you to have. And so there are people who live in false guilt and people who live in jealousy. Jealousy has captured them. It's like binding them. They're jealous. They don't know why they're jealous. Maybe something happened deep back yonder in their life, or maybe it's something that happened recently, and it just has to be, they can't even think straight. They'll have to admit, you know what? I'm just not thinking straight these days. They won't admit what the problem is, or sometimes they do. But you have to deal with it. There is a truth that can set you free of fear and jealousy and all the rest. Then there are people, for example, who live continuously in worry and anxiety. Suppose this happens to my children. Suppose this happens to me. Suppose I lose my job. Suppose. And they work themselves into a cell block, so to speak, of what? Uneasiness, uncertainty, and fear, and wonder what's going to happen in their life. Until you're able to deal with that, it'll keep you bound. And many people, full of anxiety, full of fear, maybe because of the way you grew up and how you were treated. And so they say, well, you know what? I've felt this way all my life. That doesn't mean it's the will of God. And I can think of some feeling in my own heart that was there for many, many, many years. I didn't see it. Nobody else either saw it or had the courage to tell me, do you realize thus and so in your life? And then my friends loved me enough to be honest with me. And once I realized, I thank God, look what I've missed about my relationship with you. That I could believe that you could love me just the way I am. That I don't have to perform, don't have to please. I can just be myself with all my faults and failures and whatever it might be. A very, very liberating moment in my life. That's not the only imperfect thing about me, but I'm simply saying this. One by one, if you're willing, God will set you free. And there's nothing like an emotional freedom that comes when you have dealt with something in your life that you know. And when I think about people who grow up that way, we hurt ourselves and we hurt other people because we miss the wonderful spirit and the camaraderie we have with other people who come from different countries of the world. It doesn't make any difference what color they are, what language they are. Almighty God looks on us. He sees every single one. You know what? God doesn't see color. God doesn't listen for this language. He doesn't listen to one language over here and maybe another one over here. God created all of us. And so anything in my life that causes me to be less than God wants me to be is a sense of captivity. And it needs to be dealt with. And we are not free as long as anything has us, listen, walking down a path that God

0: 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But there's something else that's vital to spiritual growth. Today's Moment with Charles Stanley is coming up.
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1: What is it that causes a person to keep coming to church, keep listening to sermons, and somehow there is no deeper desire for God, no hunger for Him, no thirst for Him, no real excitement about Him? Well, I'm going to tell you what part of it is. Part of it is just pure old sin. My friend, you cannot grow in the Lord holding on to anything that God has put His finger on. Now think about this for a moment, because it's the truth. If God brings something to your mind and He says, I want you to deal with this, it's not right in your life. You say, Lord, one of these days I am. And you bypass it and you flip over it and you go under it and you go around it. I want to tell you something. The moment you pass what God has required of you and you don't deal with it, at that moment you cease to grow spiritually. Now you may get more active and more popular, but that doesn't mean you're growing spiritually. Because listen, when God says, hey, you've got to deal with this, there's no way in the world that I can increase my activities over here in order to balance off what God says I've got to deal with. And I believe many people who are sitting in church pews who are not growing in the Lord, who are not spiritually growing in the Lord Jesus Christ, they have sin in their life they absolutely refuse to deal with. And if you refuse to deal with it, you're not going to grow. 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And that's exactly why churches are absolutely filled with people who are not growing in their spiritual life.
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10: He's used us in amazing ways. He's used you in amazing ways. I believe that the Lord is continuing to open doors, and we're going to continue to move forward. So my prayer is that RLN will keep reaching more people with truth and equipping them as believers in the Lord Jesus Christ and pointing them to this generation for His glory.
9: On today's edition of Real Life Radio, Pastor Jack continues with his series now called Disciplines of Life, and a message titled The Discipline of Distinction. The Christian walk is full of disciplines, the trials, the setbacks, the hard seasons that God uses to shape our faith from the inside out. And today we learn how to handle the blessings, the success, and the recognition that God may bring without letting it go to our heads. You see, when life is going well, it's easy to start believing in our own headlines. But everything we have, our money, our influence, our energy, that all belongs to the Lord. The discipline of distinction is learning to manage His blessings without forgetting who gave them. So today, Pastor Jack teaches that whatever we hold in our hands belongs to God, whether it's a dollar or a fortune. True distinction isn't gathering blessings for ourselves, but becoming a conduit that God can use to reach others for Christ. So before we jump into the message, I had a chance to sit down with Pastor Jack and talk with him about it. Let's get into that. Pastor Jack, we're talking about the disciplines of distinction, right? And you make the point that distinction is really about stewarding what God puts in our hands, you know, things like wealth and recognition, influence, right? So why do you think that so few of us have any idea how to handle that sort of thing very well at all?
10: I think for one thing, it's a discipline. I mean, when you think of making a distinction to what is before us, that is, frankly, making a judgment, making a call, right? Making a decision. There's some people who just, in the moment of decision, they can't do it. They can't pull the trigger. They can't pick, you know, are they going to go to the Antarctic or to the Arctic for vacation? They just can't pull. So that's one thing. But moving on to the reality of it is, if I happen to have recognition or influence or wealth or time or whatever you and I might have in our custody to be good stewards over, we need to make sure that it's devoted to what God wants us to do. So, example, how do I spend my time and on what? I need to make the distinction between, am I going to be using my money for things that are good versus are they going to wind up into the hands of helping those that do bad? And that's true in all kinds of areas. So it really comes down to distinction, meaning judgment, discipline in the area of discernment. I am making this distinction. I'm going to choose to do the right thing. I'm going to choose to redeem the time. I am going to choose to invest in the kingdom of God. And these are things that we don't often make the right decision about because our desires get all tied up in the mess. We get it all jumbled up because we think things like, this is what I want instead of what does God want?
9: The Discipline of Distinction. Excellent, Pastor Jack. I appreciate you being here today. Let's jump into the message.
12: Tonight, grab your Bibles, of course, like normal, in the series, Matthew chapter 28. Put your finger in Matthew chapter 28 and then go way to the left, way to the left, Old Testament, 2 Chronicles 26. 2 Chronicles 26, Matthew chapter 28, in now part 26 of a 31-part series regarding the disciplines of life. Tonight, we're looking at the discipline of distinction. The discipline of distinction, part 26 of our 31-part series tonight, the disciplines of life, Matthew chapter 28. We know it well by now on these Wednesday nights. Jesus had come to speak to his disciples, and he said to them, "All authority has been given to me in heaven and on earth. Go, therefore," that is his command, "and make disciples," that's our job, "of all nations," that's our limit, the world, "baptizing them in the name of the Father and of the Son and of the Holy Spirit." How do we do that? Verse 20, "teaching them to observe all things." That implies, by the way, obedience to what Christ has declared, "that I have commanded you, and behold, I am with you always," Jesus said, "even unto the end of the world." The amazing, awesome ministry of the Holy Spirit that is bringing Jesus to us constantly, even unto the end of the world. The ministry of Christ continues tonight by the power of the Holy Spirit, preaching the everlasting word of God all around the world through you and I. It's amazing, isn't it? That God would choose us to be part of his co-laborers. And then 2 Chronicles 26, verse 16. We'll read just the front end of it, for it is the very nature of the discipline of distinction, and we want to learn from King Uzziah's mistake. It says in chapter 26, verse 16, 2 Chronicles, it says, "But when King Uzziah was strong, his heart was lifted up to his destruction." Two things I want to point out before we dive into this. One is the definition of the word distinction. What does it mean to have the discipline of distinction? Distinction means this: it is a result of having achieved a place or the advancement and acknowledgement of an individual or a group for some excellence or worthy act. Distinction, having achieved something. Distinction for having accomplished some worthy act. It is a... It's fame and notoriety for you or a group, a team, for having achieved something, a status. They have achieved a place. And then the second thing is the background to this verse tonight, 2 Chronicles 26. Let me give you a little bit of background as the chapter. King Uzziah. First of all, King Uzziah was one of Israel's youngest kings. He was brought to the throne at the age of 16. In fact, it says in 2 Chronicles 26, it's "now all the people of Judah took Uzziah, who was 16 years old, and made him king." Uzziah was 16 years old when he became king, and he reigned 52 years in Jerusalem. He did that which was right in the sight of the Lord. So God helped him against the Philistines. And Uzziah built towers in Jerusalem and the corner gate and at the valley gate. And moreover, Uzziah had an army of fighting men who went out to war by companies. That means he had a big, successful army. Now listen to this. Verse 16 says, "But when he was strong, his heart was lifted up to his own destruction." King Uzziah died later on. As he was lifted up, he was judged by God. He was a godly king, but he was judged by God for disobedience. And he died in the judgment of God of leprosy. And in the day that God judged him, it was because he exalted himself. He was very successful. He was a very anointed king. He did tremendous things, but that verse 16 is haunting. It says, "but," that in the Hebrew word, it is a declaration of an impending contradiction in the pattern of his life. He had started out humbly as a young boy. He was brought up, reigning all those years as king, and God blessed, listen church, everything he put his hand to do, God blessed him, and he was a man of great success. He was a man of distinction. But it says there, and that's the telling sign, "but when he was strong." It wasn't that he was strong in God. God had already established that. The word implies that he was strong in himself. He began to be One who believed, as it were, his own propaganda. He began to look at the success of his achievements, and he became strong. What does that mean? He began to think of himself as strong. Well, look at me. Look what I have. Look what I've done. And the Bible says, and his heart was lifted up to his own destruction. So tonight, when we look at the discipline of distinction, we're talking about the ability to rightly steward or to govern or to manage yourself when it comes to what God wants to do in your life. This is critical tonight. This is a very, very powerful discipline because it causes, listen, church, it causes me to speak about things that either A, I don't normally speak about, or B, it could easily be misunderstood. So I need all of you to pay close attention. And I'm prayed up. I'm ready to go. I just pray that my body, my mouth, and brain doesn't get in the way, because we're going to be treading into some pretty touchy territory. Keep this in mind. The discipline of distinction is the discipline of you governing yourself when it comes to what God wants to do in your life, what he wants to achieve in and through your life. Note this. Small opportunities and small responsibilities, if handled rightly in your life, in my life, as a church, will lead to what? Exactly. Larger opportunities. It's God's way. If you are faithful in what? Little. God says, I will make you faithful in more. And I want you to let your imagination run wild a little bit as to what that might mean, because you literally cannot limit what God wants to do in your life. In what area, Pastor Jack, are you talking about? Well, you name it. If you're going to be faithful in serving, God is going to reward your Christian service, guess what? With more service. How does God reward a faithful ministry? With more ministry. If you love 5 people in ministry, God's going to give you 15 to love. If he gives you 15 to love, he's going to give you 50 to love. And on it goes. We cannot limit what God wants to do. But on this topic of being a disciplined person regarding distinction, when we talk about distinction, we're talking about God choosing to elevate your witness in various areas, and therein comes the danger. So as we talk about this study tonight, imagine me coming to your heart and mind through the back door. The Bible says in Galatians chapter 6, verse 7 to 10, it says, do not be deceived. The word actually in the Greek means stop being fooled. God is not mocked, for whatever a man sows, that shall he also reap. For he who sows to his flesh will of the flesh reap corruption. Very common, very plain, we all know that. But he who sows to the Spirit will of the Spirit reap everlasting life. It matters to what or to whom you pay allegiance. And let us not grow weary at doing well, for in due season we shall reap if we do not lose heart. Therefore, as we have opportunity, let us do good to all, especially to those who are the household of faith. We are to be faithful to one another, faithful to the Lord, faithful to the church, faithful to, you name it. As a Christian, we are to be faithful in all of those things that God brings as an opportunity to us. So church, mark it down. Number one, it's this. The discipline of distinction is this. It is the godly stewardship of wealth. It is the godly stewardship of wealth. By wealth, I'm talking about our assets, our possessions, our material goods. You see, Jack, have you read the papers lately? There is no more wealth. Yeah, there is. It may not be the way that you and I are thinking. And by the way, little side note, don't let today's news on Wall Street fool you. Oh, look, the market's recovered. Everything's going to be fine. Don't let that fool you. Church, you be anchored to Jesus. You be hanging on to Christ. Like never before, you need to strengthen and nurture your faith because that is just a momentary blip on the spastic horizon of the world economy. You say, well, you're contradicting yourself. You talk about wealth and then you say that it's all going to be imploding. Yes, listen, when I talk about wealth, I'm talking about our assets, what you and I have, talking about our possessions, talking about our material goods. The poorest person in the world has some form of assets. The poorest person in the world has some form of material good. And listen to this carefully. Far too many Christians are either still impressed and in love with the world's toys, or they're biblically weak regarding the handling of success and power and influence and wealth. Don't misunderstand me tonight. When we talk about the discipline of distinction, I am not talking about a sermon tonight or a message tonight about God wanting you healthy, wealthy, and wise. This is not prosperity, name it and claim it, blab it and grab it message. I don't believe in that. I believe that's heresy, and that's not what I'm talking about. But I'm talking about the fact that far too many Christians are in love with this world's trinkets and toys. It takes more of our income to keep our fun going than we would ever tithe the church or invest toward the homeless or whatever. And now we have the government competing against us in the way of taxes. We will either be tithing to the government or tithing to God. As for me and my house, I'd rather serve the Lord. Render unto Caesar the things that are Caesar's, yes, but never forget unto God the things that are God's.
13: 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And now, let's get back to today's message. Once again, here's Pastor Jack.
12: The Bible says in Luke chapter 18, verse 18, regarding stewardship of wealth. By the way, Jesus talked about our faithfulness and stewardship more than any other topic. It's interesting, isn't it? He says, now a certain ruler asked him, saying, good teacher, what shall I do to inherit eternal life? And Jesus said to him, why do you call me good? No one is good but one, and that is God. You know the commandments. Do not commit adultery. Do not murder. Do not steal. Do not bear false witness. Honor your father and mother. And the man said to Jesus, all these things I've kept from my youth. So when Jesus heard these things, he said to him, you still lack one thing. Now listen, everybody. Think and listen carefully. Sell all that you have and distribute it to the poor, and you will have treasure in heaven, and come and follow me. First of all, what's interesting about this is, that's not how a man gets saved. Why is Jesus doing this? Keep the verse up on the screen. Why is Jesus saying this? Because Jesus knew the hindrance that was in the man's heart to bring him to salvation. There was a block wall between him and eternal life. And that block wall, he'll explain. But when he heard this, he became very sorrowful, for he was rich. And when Jesus saw that he became very sorrowful, he said, how hard it is for those who have riches to enter the kingdom of God. For it is easier for a camel to go through the eye of a needle than for a rich man to enter the kingdom of God. Just because a person is poor or rich doesn't help them or hinder them regarding heaven. But what does happen is when someone is pursuing riches, you could be a rich man, a middle-class man, or a poor man. If you are pursuing riches other than God, then in your dwelling, riches is your pursuit, and you have a big block wall between you and God. That's the issue that Jesus is pointing out. The danger is that we need to be stewards regarding our wealth. This morning or this evening, you might have $1 in your pocket. Somebody might have $100 in their pocket. God causes us, whatever we have in our pocket, to be stewards regarding those things. You can't get away from it. For those of you who have $100 in your pocket, you might be saying, hey, I got $100 in my pocket. Hey, you watch out. That's God's money in your pocket. And the person who says, well, this message doesn't apply to me. I only have $1 in my pocket. Hey, listen, that's God's dollar in your pocket. It's of the Lord. But the keys to not becoming rich is this. You say, why would you say not to become? Oh, no, listen. You could be Bill Gates tonight and have a right relationship with Jesus. And as the world goes, people would say, well, isn't he rich? But as Bill Gates would say, no, I'm not. It's all the Lord's. And he would be rich toward God. And the world would think that he's got all the money in the world. But he would say privately, I'm making this up. As far as I know, Bill Gates is not a believer. Bill Gates would be able to say, it's not mine, it's the Lord's. And in that sense, who is the rich man or the poor man? It all depends on your stewardship of what God has given you. Where to study? Yes. Where to pray? Where to preach? Yes. But ultimately, we can't advance the kingdom of God practically in this world without some form of wealth. Think about that. The Bible is full of examples from the building of the temple. My goodness. You ever read that? You ever read the building of the temple in the Old Testament? Did you know that Solomon had to tell the people, okay, that's enough. No more giving. Too much. Isn't that amazing? It's over and over in the Word of God regarding our stewardship. How do we govern what we have? The apostles, think about that. They started out with nothing. They went preaching the gospel. And eventually the gospel was heard around the world. What you want to be careful about is that they took whatever they had to further the gospel. They didn't have a 10-step or 12-step program on how to become rich. Just sign up or join and do this and do that and the other thing. If we tonight as a people exercise the discipline of distinction, it means this, that if God blesses us with whatever we might have in our control, we run a fine line from worshiping it versus making it an act of worship. We walk a fine line where we would begin to have our minds changed. Maybe someone is humble and able to get along with, and they're kind and they're generous, and then they come into money and it changes the way they think. That is a dangerous thing. And that is the discipline of distinction. Distinction is that notoriety. It is that fame. It is that thing whereby God might bless you in life, and if it changes you. And it saddens me to say this, actually, that it's too bad, I think, that far too many Christians cannot handle what God may want to give them. See, you hear one thing and think another, perhaps. I say this. I would bet that if we were able to truly be people that would say, Lord, all that I have is yours, and I'll use it to the furtherance of your kingdom. I'm wondering if God, in fact, would not give us more opportunity and responsibility to advance the kingdom of God, and on it goes. For what purpose? What is the end of it all? That you might have a gigantic bank book? Nope, then forget it. You're not hearing me right. To have some big house on the hill? Nope, that's not it. You're not hearing me at all. To be a literal conduit of what God brings into your life to send out and to use as an opportunity for others to experience Christ. That's what I'm talking about. You can either be distinguished by amassing it to yourself or by being a conduit. And there's a big difference. The Bible says in Romans 10:13, for whoever calls on the name of the Lord shall be saved. Listen, how then shall they call upon him whom they have not believed? And how shall they believe in whom they have not heard? And how shall they hear without a preacher? Watch. And how shall they preach unless they are sent? There is the sender and there is the goer in getting the word of God out to the world. And it takes all of our wealth, a dollar or $100. It causes us to say, God, this is to your glory. In 1 John chapter 3, listen to this. In 1 John 3:17, it says, for whoever has this world's goods, you possess things, you have wealth, and sees his brother in need and shuts up his heart from him. How does the love of God abide or live in him? My little children, let us not love in word or in tongue, but in deed and in truth. That's sad and funny at the same time. Let's say you and I have the money to buy somebody lunch, and we see a brother or sister hungry, and we go, hey, what's the matter? Man, I'm hungry. Well, go get some food. I don't have any money. Dude, that's a bummer that you don't have any money. That's a real drag. Anyway, we're going to go get something to eat. I'll pray for you. Bye-bye. The Bible says the love of God does not dwell in that person or all those people. That we would see somebody in need and turn away from them? You say, well, yeah, that's terrible. You're right, man. Boy, that verse is powerful. Listen, here's my point. It takes some degree of wealth to get out from behind that area of protection and say, listen, brother, come with us. We'll buy you lunch. That's what I'm talking about tonight.
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15: 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There's enormous frustration right now with healthcare costs. It is amazing. 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
20: From just a short walk to the White House, right in the heart of Washington, D.C., welcome to a special episode of Leading the Way with Dr. Michael Youssef. Dr. Youssef recently spoke at a Leading the Way Awake rally right in the center of busy Washington, D.C., where local students and business people, government workers, families of all shapes and sizes were all challenged by a message from God's Word and inspired by beautiful music. This was an exciting evening. Dr. Youssef and the Leading the Way team, along with partner churches and organizations, clearly declared and showed by their service to the community the gospel of truth. Dr. Youssef brought a challenging and inspiring message that we want to share with you, because we know that you too will be encouraged by this very special Leading the Way.
21: Thank you. Thank you very much. So good to be in Washington, D.C. What a great honor and a privilege for me to be here in our second Great Awakening campaign. You know, we started 5 years ago with a burden. We wanted people to covenant with us to pray on a daily basis for God to bring a third Great Awakening. And for more than 500,000 people have signed up to pray daily for the third Great Awakening in America. And I'm so honored and privileged to be part of that. And so we are here praying that God will use this as a spark to start the Great Awakening. And so I really want to get serious with you today, because you hear a lot in social media, a lot of talk about the end times, that we're living in the end times. I pray so. No matter what or how it takes place, Jesus tells us in Matthew 25, and this is where I go. So in Matthew 25, our Lord Jesus, after giving us this very, very serious warning, in chapter 24, he gives us six signs. Our Lord called them the labor pains that are going to be taking place prior to the return of Christ. Then he immediately goes on to give us a story to illustrate the difference between those who truly are awake and ready for the return of Christ and those who are not. You see, the difference between those who truly surrendered to him and those who pretend to be Christians. The parable is so incredible to me, because he tells us about 10 young women, 10 virgins. He tells us this parable, the Lord Jesus gives us basically a litmus test. It's a self-administered test. This test will reveal to you where you stand on the day of judgment. Where will you be, and what will you say to the Savior, which seemed to be, as I said, closer and closer every day. This test will tell you if you are prepared to meet Jesus as your Redeemer, your Savior, and your friend, or as your judge. In the same way, our Lord Jesus Christ is saying here in Matthew 25 about these 10 young women. They were supposed to be part of a wedding party. Five of them were prepared for the groom to come, and five were not. And Jesus is telling us about the tragedy of those who look alike Christians, the tragedy of those who are merely professing Christians, the tragedy of those who are confessing one thing with their lips, but they're living another way with their life, the tragedy of those who confuse church membership with being awake in the faith and awaiting for Jesus. Also, one of the signs that Jesus gives in Matthew 24 of the nearness of his return is called the great falling away. And 60% of so-called churchgoers who claim to be Christians, not to believe the absolute essence of the gospel, is a tragic situation in the Church of Jesus Christ in America. It breaks my heart. And so when I see statistics like this, for those who call themselves Christians but disbelieving Jesus, I wonder if we not really are at the end of the time and we are seeing the falling away. But be that as it may, today can be the day of your redemption. Today is the day when you can be absolutely certain that Jesus and only Jesus is your Savior and Lord. Today is the day when you can declare your preparedness to pass the test. Today, I plead with you to answer the question one way or the other. What question? Am I spiritually awake and prepared for the Lord Jesus to return to be my Savior, Redeemer, or not? Am I living and serving Him, or am I faking it somehow? Back to the parable of the 10 young women, Matthew 25. 10 young women, they were all expecting to be part of the wedding. 5 of the 10 were wise and 5 were foolish. By the way, there's a reason why they're called wise. They showed wisdom in their lives and the way they lived their life. And they were waiting for the bridegroom to come, to return any moment. It doesn't matter whether it's today or many years from now. They were prepared. They were ready. They had oil in the lamp. The foolish ones, sadly, on the other hand, they were totally unprepared. They got distracted by other things in life. They were neglecting the most important thing in life. They were not prepared for the test. Here in this story that Jesus tells, he reveals to us that these 10 women, they had many things in common. They were all physically went to sleep because it's nighttime, so they all were asleep. It's not some that were staying awake and some are not. They're all asleep physically. But suddenly the cry comes out, the groom is coming, the groom is coming, the groom is coming. The 5 wise young women got up and they put the oil in their lamp. They lit the lamp and they're ready to go. The foolish ones said, whoops, we don't have oil. We have lamps, but we don't have oil. We have religion, but not salvation. We have tradition, but not the Holy Spirit. We have church membership, but not a transformed life. And so they asked the 5 wise ones if they can borrow their oil. No, said the wise ones. They said, no, we only have sufficient oil for each of us. And my beloved friends, please listen to me. I need to stop here to tell you that salvation is that oil. The Holy Spirit is that oil. Salvation is such a personal experience. You cannot inherit it. You cannot buy it. You cannot earn it. You cannot give it to another. It is an individual experience of being born again. The foolish ones, they thought like so many people think, they can wait to the end, toward the end of their life, and they'll pray the prayer. Or they can wait until their dying days, and then they ask for forgiveness. And they probably thought, well, God will feel sorry for us and let us get into his heaven. Or like so many people in our culture today, they think, well, you know, if my good deeds will outweigh my bad deeds, I can make it to heaven. No, because there is such a thing as too late. And the Bible said when Noah invited his neighbors to come and enter into the boat of salvation, for 120 years, he was a preacher of righteousness. And when they finally rejected him and mocked him, and he entered into the ark, the Bible said, God shut the door. Somebody said to me, how can a loving God do this? I said, let me tell you about that loving God. He sent his son, who co-eternally existed with him in heaven, to die on a cross a death of a sinner in order to redeem you. And he's been inviting you. He's been inviting you. Come before it is too late. And my friend, the day is coming when the opportunity for salvation will be no more. Let me tell you, I weep over that, because I never joke about hell, because the real people going there. You see, when the opportunity comes for you to come to Christ and be eternally saved, and you turn it down, it is possible to come back again. When the door of mercy is shut, it will be too late. The time of salvation is now. The day of giving yourself to Christ to be the only Savior and Lord is today. The time to live for Christ is now. The time for confession and repentance is now. These foolish ones realize, symbolically speaking, symbolically is midnight. Symbolically, I'm going to repeat that because you have to understand the reason was midnight for them. It means that the shops are closed. The churches are closed. No, nobody can tell them about salvation anymore. We've gone. The believer's gone to heaven. It means that the door of salvation is shut. No more chances. It's too late. And so the foolish ones tried to play on the sympathy of the bridegroom. They thought they can really play the sympathy card, you know? And so in verse 13, Matthew 25, they cried out to the bridegroom, "Forgive me if I cry," because you know what the bridegroom said? "I don't know you." Oh, Lord, have mercy. "But we went to church every Christmas and Easter." "I don't know you." "But we prayed on occasions." "I don't know you." "But we did some good things." "I don't know you." "But we're good people." "I don't know you." And that is why Jesus goes on to say, "Keep on watching, because you do not know the day or the hour of his return." I'm going to come back to this because that is very serious matter. It's very serious matter. But first of all, I want to transport you to the Middle East, where I come from. I want to transport you literally to the Middle East. Back 2,000 years ago, when our Lord Jesus Christ was telling this parable, his audience, his listeners, they already understood, they identified with what he's saying, and they knew that there are three stages for a wedding. The first stage is when the kids were young, the two sets of parents, the boy's parents and the girl's parents, will get together and they'll say, "When our kids grow up, our son will marry your daughter." Agreed, agreed. Then there comes the second stage of the wedding. It's a betrothal. When the kids come of age and ready to get married, this betrothal is much stronger than our engagement and wearing the ring and said, "Yeah, I got engaged." No, no, it was much more serious, just like the Blessed Mary, Virgin Mary was betrothed to Joseph. It's a serious matter. And the third stage comes in the marriage, the celebration, the feast, and the consummation of the marriage. Between the time of the betrothal and the time of the feasting and the celebration and the consummation, the bridegroom is busy building an extension in his father's house to which he will bring his bride, and they're going to live in his father's house. And that is why Jesus said in John chapter 14, "In my father's house." Where? "In my father's house there are many rooms. When I go prepare a place for you, I'm going to finish with the addition for you, I will come and take you to myself. When it's ready, he's going to come and take us home." You see, that house addition is being prepared for the time of the wedding and the wedding feast at the return of Christ. That is why believers in Jesus from all over the globe, from Africa, from Asia, from Latin America, from North America, from every corner of the globe, from Europe, they're called the bride of Christ. The church of Christ is the bride of Christ. the universal church. And often, the quality of the addition in that father's house depends on the wealth of the father. And pray tell me who can be richer than our Heavenly Father. Who can be richer than the Father of our Lord Jesus Christ? So when the addition is ready, the groom would process on the main street, and there are people running with him, kids, adults, everybody running, processing from the groom's house to the bride's father's house with music and dancing and celebration along the road. And the crowd is shouting, the groom is coming, make way, the groom is coming, the groom is coming. This shout increases in volume and intensity as the groom gets closer to the bride's house. And then when the groom fetches his bride and be heading back to his father's house, this parade actually back to the father's house gets bigger, and the music gets louder, and the dancing and the celebration. Oh, my friend, please don't miss this. I beg you, don't miss this. What Jesus is telling us here in this parable, in this illustration, that in his first coming, he invited whomsoever to come to him and be part of his church, part of his bride. In his first coming, he betrothed us to all those who surrendered to him, who accepted his invitation, who committed themselves to him. In his first coming, he issued the invitation, but only betrothed those who loved him back and those who surrendered to him with all of their heart. He betrothed only those who are willing to live with him and wait for him and serve him and even die for him if they have to. And then there's the other group of people, the group of people who might have liked the groom. Yeah, a lot of people like Jesus. You know what I mean? Richard Dawkins, the big atheist, said, I like Jesus. I admire Jesus. But they didn't love him with all of their heart. That group of people may admire the bridegroom, but only as a teacher, as a prophet, as an example for love. But never surrender to him as their Lord and Savior. Those who may have occasionally attended church, but they've never been born again of the Spirit of God. Those who may have gone through the motions of Christianity, but lived their lives for themselves. Oh, my dear friends, those are the foolish ones. Those are the foolish ones. Listen to me. The foolish ones are not the atheists, are not the agnostics, they're not the pagans. They're not even the anti-Christian people. They were in the local churches. They were going, doing some charity work. They, just like the example I gave you, were like a student in the school. They go to the same church, they hear the same preacher. But the point of separation is between those who are prepared for the test and therefore succeed and those who are not. In fact, in the story that Jesus tells us, he gives us, at least I can only count seven things in common between the wise and the foolish. Both groups were invited. Both initially responded to the invitation, obviously, because they were waiting. Both groups were part of the same visible church. Both groups had affection toward the bridegroom. Both groups confessed Jesus with their lips. Both believed that he's coming back. Both physically had fallen asleep at nighttime. But as soon as the bridegroom showed up, all similarity have ceased. Why? Because some were born again and others were not. In the Bible, oil is the symbol of the Holy Spirit. Did you know that? It's the symbol of the Holy Spirit. And when the Holy Spirit comes into your life, he causes inner changes in your life. The Holy Spirit causes inner transformation in your life. The Holy Spirit causes you to be sold out for Christ. The Holy Spirit compels you to live for Christ, not for self. I remember when I was converted to Christ, the whole town knew it because I was such a rebellious child of a believing family. But I'm not going to get into that. And that is why this self-administered test that Jesus gives us, the self-administered test, is simply this. Do I live my life in total expectation of that great day? Why? Because no matter what you call yourself, no matter what you think

0: church. No, no, no, no, no. Jesus said, you must be born again and be born of the Spirit of God. Please listen to me. It is not what you do is going to save you, but what you allow Christ to do in you is going to save you. You know the rich young ruler? Came and asked Jesus, said, what must I do to inherit eternal life? It's nothing you do. It's what you allow God to do in you. Is my life lived with that great day in mind? Or being accountable. The Bible said we're going to give an account for every idle word comes out of our mouths. And that is why Jesus said, not everyone who calls me Lord, Lord, shall enter into the kingdom of God. Not everyone. A lot of people call Lord, especially if they need something. Because like a torch without oil is worthless, so is a professing Christian without Christ living in you. These five foolish young women, they professed outwardly, but their lives did not substantiate their confession. Well, someone must say, but Michael, how can I be sure that I'm living the life of those five wise women? Oh, beloved, listen carefully. First of all, by accepting the invitation to come to Him, by recognizing that only Jesus, who died on the cross for you and rose from the dead, can forgive you eternally, by accepting that His death on the cross is for you, by believing the fact that Jesus died your death, that He paid your debt, that He gave His life so that you might live with Him forever. By accepting the fact that He left the glories of heaven with the Father with whom He coexisted before eternity, and came and died on that cross, a sinner's death, rose again. Your only ticket to heaven. That's your only ticket to heaven. And then live the rest of your life for Him.
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0: thank you for the conversation. Thanks for re-educating us on what the Founding Fathers, particularly George Washington, was about, what this nation was founded upon, the principles that it was founded upon, and the reminder of how do we get back there and concentrate on the core things. Fear not, be anxious for nothing, and love your neighbor and love God. And I think you've got the ingredients there for a truly continued great nation. Thanks for being with us.
1: My pleasure.
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The great Rebecca St. James, starting off our Throwback Thursday edition in style with a song titled God of Wonders right here on a 30-minute seal. My friends, welcome back into the show right here on WEZE and WROL. Kevin Chrism with you here today, of course, your host, as always, bringing to you your daily dose of uplifting Christian music for a short half-hour pause in our day-to-day life, allowing us to come together, reset, refocus, and recharge our spirit, bring us closer to God through this great music, as always. Thank you so much for being here, as you always are, as we make our way through yet another week, my friends, just a couple more days before we get to the weekend, the fast-moving week, that is for sure. Hope you're enjoying yourselves on this Thursday. Great music for you here today from so many great singers of the Christian variety of years gone by as well here on this Throwback Thursday edition. As I always say, my favorite show of the week, being able to play for you some great songs from some of these great, talented, and award-winning singers and songwriters playing for you some great Christian music. Alrighty then, my friends, of course, we start off with Rebecca St. James. We'll turn things over now to the great Michael W. Smith. I always say it wouldn't be a Throwback Thursday edition without playing at least one song from Michael W. Smith. And here's a song we all know so well. It's The Old Rugged Cross. And this is our Throwback Thursday edition of a 30-Minute Selah right here on WEZ and WROL.

0: Ah, the great Ann Murray with a favorite song of mine, and I'm sure a favorite of yours as well. Peace in the Valley, right here on a 30-minute Selah. My friends, welcome back right into the show here on WEZ and WRL, of course, broadcasting for you on the radio, AM 590, WEZ and WRL, AM 950, FM 100.3. 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Thank you so much for being here. As you always are, can't stress that enough, each and every weekday right here on the show. Well, my friends, do hope you're enjoying the Throwback Thursday editions of the songs today. As we approach the midway portion of our show here today, we're going to take a short pause from the music, as we always do, for our daily devotional, and then come right back for a couple of closing songs here to send you back out there on this Thursday. So for now, as we always do, here is our daily devotional.
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2: 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He knew what hard work was.
3: We speak of those hands that were nailed to the cross. Those hands nailed to the cross, they had corns on them. They were the hands of a working man. I rejoice in his manhood. He's my Lord and my God, but he was a man, laboring man. My friend, I think Jesus knows how I feel. He knows how I feel. He worked too. Got corns in his hands. He was a working man.
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Well, a great friend of the show and a great friend of this station as well, Basil Yard, right there with his arrangement of the song, He Will Be There, here on this Throwback Thursday edition of the show. Always great to play music from our dear friend Basil, and a great voice, so true. Thank you very much. Well, thank you, my friends, for being here as well on this Throwback Thursday edition of a 30-minute Sela as we get ready to close out this edition of the show. We'll be back with you tomorrow for our final show of the week and finishing off on a high note with our Christian Country Music Friday show for you here, as we always do to close out our week together right here on WEZE and WROL. My friends, as you head back out there on this Thursday, do be safe, do take care of yourselves and one another. May God bless each and every one of you. Be back with you tomorrow, same time, same place, for another edition of the show for our Christian Country Music Friday edition. Looking forward to that. As we head towards the weekend here, can we believe another week together, my friends? Thank you for being here, telling all you know, your family, your friends, your loved ones, all about this wonderful program. All righty, my friends, we're going to turn things over now to the great group Alabama. We know this song very well, no matter the season. It's a song that means so much to so many. Angels Among Us here, closing out this Throwback Thursday edition of A 30-Minute Sela. My friends, take care. God bless. Back with you tomorrow for our Christian Country Music Friday. Here is Alabama with Angels Among Us on WEZE and WROL.

I was walking home from school on a cold winter day. Took a shortcut through the woods, and I lost my way. It was getting late, and I was scared and alone. But then a kind old man took my hand and led me home.

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3: This is Ed Morrissey of HotAir.com for Town Hall. This week, the USA turns 250. It comes at a time when our nation has become more sharply divided than any other time in living memory. One man's wisdom calls to us from an even more bitterly divided moment in American history. 6 weeks before his assassination, Abraham Lincoln spoke to the bitter divisions of his day and how the American soul could look to the Lord for grace to heal them. With malice toward none, with charity for all, with firmness in the right as God gives us to see the right, let us strive on to finish the work we are in to bind up the nation's wounds, Lincoln wrote in his 1865 second inaugural address. He sought to work for a just and lasting peace through faith, first in the Lord and then in the potential of the American spirit to prevail. Events vindicated Lincoln in his prayer for America. We must cling to our faith with no less strength in these times. I'm Ed Morrissey.
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9: Welcome back to our series in the book of Revelation here in these broadcasts. Many people have the idea that the book of Revelation is simply a book of beasts, a book of mystic symbols and cryptic images, but the heart of the book of Revelation is Jesus. And Revelation speaks to a people going through trial and difficulty and challenges, and shows the presence of Christ in each of those trials. What's your deepest trial? What's your greatest heartache? What's the greatest sorrow that you're going through right now? What's the greatest pain in your heart and your life? The living Christ, like he did for John, will give you a vision of your future. He may not reveal himself as an angel and give you a dream at night, but he will give you conviction in your heart. He will give the warmth of his presence. Jesus visits us just like he visited John, that ancient apostle on the island of Patmos. Jesus draws near to us and gives us hope and encouragement when we feel lonely, when we feel alone, when we feel disappointed. You see, the book of Revelation is a book about the Jesus who intervenes. He's not a God that merely sits on his throne, but Jesus enters into the affairs of life. He enters into the trauma, the heartache, the disappointment of life, and Jesus comes and ministers to us. You know, I love that old song. We've quoted it before, just when I need him, Jesus is near, just when I need him most. The ancient apostle was sent to this rocky, barren outcrop in Patmos, but it was illuminated with the glory of God. There's no place that you can be sent beyond the glory of God. There's no place you can be sent beyond the presence of God. God will meet you there in your trial, in your difficulty. He'll give you rich revelations like he gave John. The prophecies of the book of Revelation outline events that are soon to take place in our world. The Bible says in Revelation 1 that this is the revelation of Jesus. The revelation of who, everybody? Jesus. Now, we want to notice this carefully. Where did Jesus get this revelation from? Who gave it to Jesus? God gave it to him to show things which shortly must take place, according to Revelation chapter 1, verse 1. And he sent and signified it by his angel to his servant John. So let's analyze this passage. The revelation does not mean something that is closed. It's the revelation of Jesus. And the word revelation means a revealing, an unfolding. Does anybody know what the language that the New Testament was written in? Sure, it was written in Greek. That's right. Now, the word for revelation in Greek is the word apokalypsis. Apokalypsis. We get that word apocalypse from the word apokalypsis. And it means this, if you literally translate it, taking away the veil. So the word revelation in the Greek language of the New Testament, apokalypsis, means that God is going to take away the veil. When you read the book of Revelation, the veil is taken away from your eyes so you can see Jesus clearly in your life. And you can see Jesus in his activity in the future. So this is a revealing. Now, if the book of Revelation reveals the future, and if the book of Revelation reveals Jesus in his activity in overcoming Satan, and if the book of Revelation is Jesus' last day message for an end time people, what do you think Satan would want to do about it? If you were the devil, no, that's not good. I mean, like if you could think like the devil, what do you think the devil would want to do? He would either want to destroy the book of Revelation. He'd say, oh, you can't understand Revelation. Why even come and try? It's too complicated. It's too confusing. The devil would do one of two things. He would either get people to be so afraid to study Revelation that because they thought they'd get confused or it was too confusing, or we'd get those who did study it involved in false interpretations, get all confused. You see, he's got you either way. It doesn't make any difference whether you go off the cliff on the right side of the road or you go off into the lake on the left side. You're still a goner, right? So the devil says, I don't care if people neglect studying the book of Revelation, so they want to run a million miles away from it, or I don't care if they study it and they get confused when they study it because they've accepted all kind of false human interpretations. Therefore, we need to stay right with the book of Revelation. Now, notice what God said to the angel in Revelation chapter 22, verse 10. He said, do not seal the words of the prophecy of this book, for the time is at hand. Is the book of Revelation sealed? Yes or no? It says, do not do what? Do not seal the book of Revelation. Why? Because the time is at hand. So is it sealed? Certainly not. It says, don't seal it. If it's not sealed, it's revealed. And if it weren't sealed, it would not be revealed. Because it is revealed, it is not sealed. Look, I want you to see this point clearly. The angel says, do not seal the words of this prophecy. Now let's look at Revelation's origin very carefully. Where did Jesus get Revelation from? He got it from God. Who did Jesus give it to? His angel. What did the angel do with it? He gave it to John. What did John do with it? He wrote it down. So where is it now? It's in our hands. If this message comes from God, if it comes from the mind of an all-knowing, all-wise God as he looks into the future and sees the crisis coming, and in his love and compassion, God gives that book to us. Every time I take the book of Revelation in my hands, I know this is not a human book. This is a book that comes from God. This is God's eternal message. This is God's last message for mankind. Jesus has a special message about God's love for an end time people, a special message about the nearness of end time, a special message about the events that will take place on planet Earth for an end time people. Jesus takes it and gives it to the angel quickly. Jesus whispers in the ear of the angel, and here's the message of the end time truth. And this message of end time truth that Jesus gives to the angel is given to John. Jesus says, take it, reveal it in the visions to the mind of John, and I'll impress John's mind with the words, and he'll write them down and the thoughts he writes down from these visions. So God gives it to Jesus. Jesus gives it to the angel. The angel comes from heaven and gives that message to John. John writes it down in the book, and you and I can read it. Heaven's last message for humanity. If this message comes directly from the hand of God, and if God gave it to Jesus, and Jesus gave it to the angel, and the angel brought it to John, do you think it's worth spending time studying it? If it comes directly from God through Jesus to angels, to us, the origin of this message is not earthly, it's eternal. The purpose of the message is to show his servants things which must shortly take place. We're reading about things which are going to take place in our day, things that happen that take place down through the centuries, but things that will take place. This is the revelation of Jesus Christ. Now, God promises you three things if you'll study the book of Revelation. As we go through these presentations, these broadcasts, here's God's promise to you, to me, Revelation 1, verse 3. Blessed is he who reads, and those who hear the words of this prophecy, and keep those things that are written in it. Now, the first blessing is the one who does what? Who reads. As we read the prophecies of the book of Revelation, God promises to give us a spiritual blessing. Do you want that spiritual blessing? A blessing bigger, greater, and grander than you've ever had in any time in your life before. Do you want that? Don't miss one of these broadcasts. Does God promise the blessing? Would God lie to us? I want you to really experience the blessing of the study of the book of Revelation. Every presentation that you listen to, you will receive a special blessing. Pray this way, God, you promised that you're going to give me a new blessing. And Lord, I desire that blessing. What does our text say? Blessed is he who does what? Who reads. We're going to read the book of Revelation along with these broadcasts. Read Revelation chapter 1. And then blessed are those that do what? Who hear. You're going to be hearing over the radio these broadcasts. And you'll be blessed, especially blessed. And blessed are those that do what? To keep. The reason we read and hear is so we'll keep. Revelation is not merely a book that we can tuck in our minds. It's a book to be lived out in our lives. You're going to learn information in this series that's going to change your life. When you study Revelation, and I want to be upfront with you and very honest, Jesus Christ is going to do more than fill your head with speculative information. you will feel yourself strangely drawn to Jesus. You'll feel yourself strangely drawn to this Christ. You'll feel yourself falling to your knees when you listen to these broadcasts and saying, Jesus, is there anything in my life that separates me from you? Jesus, I want to know you better. Oh, to know him more. Oh, to know him better. You'll find Christ putting demands on your life. There is a cost to discipleship. It's the living Christ coming into your life and transforming you so that you're a new man, a new woman. To follow Jesus is not the candy-coated, not the sugar-coated gospel of our world that's so superficially preached so many times. You know, some time ago I was preaching in Portugal, and I was preaching to a large group there, and I said, made a statement like this, Christianity is more than a candy-coated, sugar-coated gospel. Now, I'm not a Portuguese linguist, but I know enough to know that my translator didn't translate it that way. He said, the gospel is not junk food. And I came to him after, and I said, you translated my statement a little differently. The gospel is not junk food. And then he changed it. The next time I made that statement, he said, it's not plastic. And I said to him, hey, what do you mean the gospel is not plastic? You could have used junk food. That's better. And he said, you know, in our country, a synonym for junk food is plastic. And I said, why do you use plastic? He said, it's very simple. Plastic has no nutrients. Plastic is cheap. Junk food has no nutrients. It's cheap. So we call it plastic food. Look, any cheap version of the gospel that doesn't ask you for a full commitment, that's a plastic gospel. It's like junk food. God's going to make some demands on your life.
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9: Expect the Spirit to talk to you. Expect the Spirit to ask you to make some changes in your life. As we study the book of Revelation, we're going to see Jesus in new, fresh ways. Now, in the first chapter of the book of Revelation, we read this in Revelation 1. It introduces sevenfold aspects of Jesus' life and character. So Revelation chapter 1 portrays seven different aspects of Christ's character. In Revelation chapter 1, verse 4, we read, John to the seven churches which are in Asia, grace to you and peace from him who is, who was, and is to come. And the seven spirits are before his throne, and from Jesus, the faithful witness, the firstborn from the dead, the ruler over the kings of the earth, to him who loved us and washed us from our sins in his own blood and has made us kings and priests. Unto God the Father, to him be glory and dominion forever and ever. Amen. Behold, he's coming in clouds. Now notice, here's the revelation of Jesus. Who is he? Verse 4, he's the eternal Christ. You see it there. He is, he was, and he is to come. Jesus never had a beginning. He never had an ending. He's the Alpha and Omega. He's the eternal Christ. So who gives us the book of Revelation? The eternal Christ, the one who never has a beginning. Was Jesus created? Was Jesus merely a man? There are some religious organizations today that say Jesus proceeded from the Father, that there was a time he was not. The book of Revelation says that Jesus is eternal. He always was, he always will be. But if he's not eternal, how can he give us eternal life? How can anybody who's less than eternal provide eternal life for us? I need the eternal Christ to give the eternal life so I can live eternally. Now, the second thing it says about Jesus in these verses is he's the faithful witness. Did you see that in Revelation 1, verse 5, that we read it? And from Jesus, the faithful witness. What does this mean? Jesus witnesses your sorrow. Jesus witnesses your heartache. Jesus witnesses when you cry because you can't pay your bills, because you've just been laid off from your job. Jesus witnesses when your child, who you brought up to know him, leaves him and goes out and gets strung out on alcohol and gets into a car wreck and you're crying at night because the kid may never walk again. Jesus witnesses when your husband or wife walks off with somebody else. Jesus witnesses somebody when somebody comes home and slaps you across the face because they're drunk. Jesus witnesses. He is the faithful witness. Others may witness, but Jesus is the faithful witness. They may not be faithful witnesses. They may see what happens, but they don't care. Jesus is the faithful witness. He's faithful to you. He will never, never, never let you down. He's the faithful witness. He knows what you're going through. Don't you love the song, "What a Friend We Have in Jesus"? Oh, our sins and griefs to bear. What a privilege to carry everything to God in prayer. The faithful witness knows everything about me. Do you know who wrote that song, "What a Friend We Have in Jesus"? It was Joseph Scriven. He was brought up in a common laborer's home in the British Isles. He met a young woman in her 20s. He was preparing to marry her. But just shortly before the marriage, she was drowned. And she was out swimming and succumbed to the waves. Mr. Scriven emigrated from England to Canada. He worked out in the forest as a woodcutter. He had great skills as a carpenter and shaped wood, and by his late 20s and early 30s, he met another woman who he fell in love with. He thought he could never love again. They were engaged, but 2 months before their marriage, she developed a pulmonary disease and died. He gave up woodcutting, and he said, "Lord, I don't know what's happening in my life. Everybody I love is taken from me." In a foreign country, he wandered around. He didn't know anybody. He didn't have any friends. He decided that what I'm going to do is this. I'm going to give my life to helping other people. He just began chopping down wood and cutting it. And he would bring wood to poor people, and they'd give him a little money. He lived in a little shack. The one woman that he loved was his mother. He got a letter that she was dying. He had no money to go to her funeral in England. He wanted to do something for his mother. There in that cabin, he knelt down and said, "Jesus, all I have now is you. Mother's going to die." The Lord impressed him with these words, "What a friend we have in Jesus. All our sins and griefs to bear." It's a poem to his mother. What a privilege to carry everything to God in prayer. Oh, what grief we often forfeit. Oh, what pain we often bear. All because we do not carry everything to God in prayer. Have you trials and temptations? Is there trouble anywhere? You see, Jesus is the faithful witness. He is our friend. He witnesses your heartache, but he's faithful to heal your heart. This is the Christ of Revelation, and he's the faithful witness of the Father, of the Father's love, of the Father's grace, of the Father's mercy, of the Father's compassion. He's the faithful witness of the Father's forgiveness. When Jesus forgives a woman caught in adultery, he says that's what the Father is like. Like when Jesus reaches out and touches the eyes of the blind and the ears of the deaf and the withered arm of a man and they're healed, he said that's what God is like. I'm the witness of the Father. He wants you healthy and well. When Jesus delivers the demoniacs and has victory over the power of Satan, he says that's what God is like. See, God is compassionate, merciful, gracious, forgiving, all-powerful, all-loving. See, the Christ of Revelation is faithful to us. He's faithful in the trials that we go through now. He will be faithful as well when church and state unite later, and when we go through a time of trouble greater than any time of trouble in the history of the world. Revelation reveals Jesus to us. He is the eternal Christ. He is the faithful witness. In Revelation 1, he's the firstborn from the dead. He's the resurrected Redeemer. You cannot keep Jesus Christ in the grave. You cannot keep him down. So you and I need not fear death. When that lump under your arm is diagnosed as malignant, you have a resurrected Redeemer. He knows what it's like to go into the grave and come out. When you sit by the bedside of a child who's dying, the Christ in the book of Revelation is not dead. Mao Te Sung is in his tomb. Lenin is in his tomb. Mohammed is in his tomb. But Jesus Christ is alive. So therefore, it gives us assurance that at the time of death, he's the reigning prince. I love that one. He is the firstborn from the dead. He's the ruler of the kings of the earth. Kings rise and fall, but King Jesus reigns. There may be chaos. Jesus is still on his throne. Jesus still reigns. And a reigning prince is going to make things come out all right. When there is injustice in your life, when there is unfairness in your life, the reigning prince will cause everything to come out all right if you trust him. He is the crucified Redeemer. Who is Jesus? Revelation 1, verse 5, to him who did what? Loved us and washed us from our sins in his own blood. there is a fountain filled with blood, drawn from Emmanuel's veins. And when sinners plunge beneath that flood, it cleanses all their guilty stains. Who is Jesus of Revelation? He's the one who can take all of your guilt away. He's the one who can set you free from all the guilt of the past, when guilt like a stone is hanging around your feet and you can't make progress in the Christian life. You can fall down before the Christ of Revelation and say that you are the eternal Christ. You are the faithful witness. You are the resurrected Redeemer. You are the reigning Prince. You are the crucified Savior. And you are the sanctifying Lord. Not only did Jesus die for me, but he lives for me. Not only will Jesus pardon me from the past, he'll work in my life to change me and cleanse me within. Rock of Ages, cleft.

0: or worship the beast. Revelation 14, verse 7 says, saying with a loud voice, fear God, give glory to him, for the hour of his judgment has come, and worship him that made heaven, earth, the sea, and the fountains of waters. So Revelation 14, 7 calls us to worship the Creator. Revelation 14, 9 tells us if anybody worships the beast. So there are two worships in the book of Revelation. In the book of Revelation, there are two women. There's the bride of Christ in Revelation 12, and there's the harlot woman in Revelation chapter 17. There's a woman that's faithful to Christ and the woman that's unfaithful to Christ. There's the true church and the fallen church. And this fallen church, the harlot woman, the Bible says, has many daughters or false churches, and she passes around her wine cup of false doctrine. So in the book of Revelation, there are two cities. One is the New Jerusalem from above. The other is old Babylon from beneath. And everybody will either line up with the truth of Jerusalem or Babylon. There are 10 contrasts in the book of Revelation. There are two signs, the seal of God. What is that? We're going to be studying it, Revelation 7 and Revelation 14. And there's Satan's mark, the mark of the beast. What is God's seal? What is Satan's mark? We're going to study that together.
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0: In the book of Revelation, there are two spirits. There's the Holy Spirit poured out with abundant power so the gospel can go to the end of the earth. And there's the spirit of demons that caused the dragon, the beast, and the false prophet to unite. So the question becomes, will I receive the Holy Spirit or the spirit of demons? In the book of Revelation, there are two harvests, the harvest of golden grain. The seed is mature, mature Christian character in end time. God's people have come to him. They know Jesus. In their lives, they have totally, absolutely committed themselves to him, and he's performed changes in their lives. They're consecrated to him. It's either golden grain or bloody grapes tread out in the winepress of his wrath. You see, in Revelation, there's a contrast. You just can't sit still. The whole book of Revelation points you forward to choices. In Revelation, there are only one of two choices, either to be eternally saved or eternally lost. I appeal to you, my friend, be on Jesus' side. Jesus wants to save you more than you know. And in the book of Revelation, there are only two choices. Eternity lies before us. Just now, choose eternity. Just now, turn from the powers of darkness. Just now, turn from the powers of hell. Just now, turn from the powers of evil. Just now, turn to Jesus. Turn to the one who can forgive you, who can change you, who can make you over again. Let's pray. Father in heaven, thank you so much for Jesus. Thank you that we can trust him with all of our hearts. Thank you that you are coming again. Thank you that we can make a positive choice today while probation is still open, while the doors of mercy are still open to serve you. In Christ's name, amen.

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1: Hello, I'm Pastor Brad Gillespie from Congregation Lion of Judah. Heavenly Father, we thank you that you are the God who overcomes all darkness. In a world filled with challenges and evil, we choose to stand on your word today. Fill us all with your Holy Spirit so that we can respond to hatred with love, division with unity, and darkness with your marvelous light. May your church rise as a beacon of hope right here in our region. We declare victory in the name of Jesus. And we ask all these things in your mighty, precious name, the name of the Lord Jesus Christ, our Savior.

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14: Greetings in the name of the Lord. 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
15: Turn with me in your Bibles to Matthew 5, verses 33 through 37. Again, you have heard that it was said to those of old, this is Jesus speaking, you shall not swear falsely, but shall perform your oaths to the Lord. But I say to you, do not swear at all, neither by heaven, for it is God's throne, nor by earth, for it is His footstool. Nor by Jerusalem, for it is the city of the great king. Nor shall you swear by your head, because you cannot make your hair white or black. But let your yes be yes, and your no be no. For whatever is more than these is from the evil one. Father, I thank you for your word today. I pray, as I did in advance, that as I speak your word, let it change my life and my heart as well. And Father, I'm asking you today that as we have sung, we want to be living sanctuaries, pure and holy. May you speak to us that we are to be that in word and in deed. And so again today, anoint us to have ears that hear and eyes that see, hearts and a desire to draw nearer, my God, to thee. This I pray in Jesus' name, amen and amen. You may be seated in the presence of the Lord. The story is told that a salesman knocked on the door of a run-down house in a low-rent district. The woman in the house didn't want to talk to the guy, so she told her son to tell him that she couldn't come to the door because she was in the bathtub. Her son marched up to the door, opened the door, and he said, "We ain't got no bathtub, but Mom told me to tell you she's in it." I want to use for a subject today, liar, liar, pants on fire. When I was a little boy growing up, that was a phrase that we used when we knew that one of us was not telling the truth. I want to talk about lying because it has become so very common. And not only that, it is expected and accepted as something that everyone does, as something that is no big deal. I have to make a confession that part of this is birthed out of the fact that I am highly irritated. And I have had it up to my chinny chin chin with those who seem to think that lying is no big deal and you can no longer take people at their word. But more so, not understanding that lying is something that we gloss over in the body of Christ that is very important in the eyes of God. It is so important that Jesus said, "Let your yes be yes and your no be no." And anything that comes out of your mouth outside of those, they are the spawn of the evil one. They are birth of Satan himself. And we all have been guilty of lying. Hopefully, the more we grow in the Lord, the less we do it. But I am alarmed at how even we who name the name of Jesus can lie at the drop of a hat. And we do it and the words come out of our mouths and there's no reflex of remorse when we do it. Lying has become so common that it's acceptable in every arena of life. Someone said to me, "But lying has been here since the very time of the beginning of time." And I said, "That's so very true, but never has it been so woven deeply into our society and its fabric as it is today." It is such a normal behavior, church, that the majority in our society, it is not an anomaly, it's a habit. People who were once to be trusted, now many of them lie at the drop of the hat. Please understand that liars can be found everywhere. They can be found, obviously, in politics, the police force, judges' chambers, law offices, principals' offices, fire departments, and you name it, and sadly, among us who stand in the pulpit. Unless you think that only people in authority are the ones that we need to put under a liar watch, I want you to understand that liars run amok among us on every level. There are big people who lie. There are little people who lie. And the danger about little people who lie is that many of them think many times that their lying is of no value because they don't have any power or authority. There was a study that said that 70% of 70,000 U.S. college and high school students admit to cheating. The distressing statistic, it highlights that there's been a 14% increase from the 20th century to the 21st century as how comfortable people are with lying. The Duke University study showed that internet plagiarism is on the rise. A separate poll of 25,000 high school seniors found that nearly half agreed with the statement, "A person has to lie or cheat sometimes in order to succeed." As we go through this message, we will understand that a lie can be powerful and devastating no matter one's position in life. And I've not come today to preach, I've come to teach. There is an article that's been titled "The Death of Truth in Our Culture." I want you to listen to what it says. The concept of truth has been dying a slow death for many years and has become more noticeable in the past decade or so. In the early 2000s, comedian Stephen Colbert picked up this cultural phenomenon by coining the term truthiness, which went on to become Merriam-Webster's Word of the Year in 2006. What is truthiness? Truthiness is a truthful or seemingly truthful quality that is claimed for something not because of supporting facts or evidence, but because of a feeling that it is true or a desire for it to be true. The article continues. Similarly, in 2016, in the wake of our presidential election, Brexit, and accusations across the political spectrum about fake news, Oxford's dictionaries named post-truth the word of the year. Shortly thereafter, commenting on the presidential inauguration, Kellyanne Conway famously spoke of alternative facts. Alternative facts, according to dictionary.com, Alternative facts have been called many things: falsehoods, untruths, delusions. A fact is something that actually exists. What we call reality or truth, an alternative is one of the choices in a set of given options. Typically, the options are opposite of each other. So to talk about alternative facts is to talk about the opposite of reality, which is delusion, or the opposite of truth, which is untruth. In response to Kellyanne's alternative facts remark, Time magazine blazoned the question, "Is truth dead?" on its April 3, 2017 cover. Now, I remember this one. Then in 2018, former New York Mayor Rudy Giuliani claimed that truth isn't truth during an interview with Chuck Todd on NBC. This article concludes with this. Of course, let's not forget Bill Clinton splitting hairs over the definition of sexual relation and existentially pondering what an attorney's definition is back in 1998. His wife, Hillary Clinton, said this: "The American people are tired of liars and people who pretend to be what they are not." When I read that, I was wondering if she was looking at her husband when she said it. Listen now. It says that truthiness has cut both ways across the aisle in our post-truth age. Gore Vidal makes this statement: "Once a country is habituated to liars, it takes generations to get the truth back." I believe that that's not only true, but I believe that's true in all arenas. I believe it's true in families. I believe that that is true in the kingdom of God. And church, hear me this morning. The spirit of truthiness has gotten its tentacles so deep into the hearts of believers to the point that many Christians, they readily lie as often as non-Christians. And I ask the Lord to help me today, that as I deliver this, that I first pay attention to my own life. For I want to be honest this morning and say that my soul is weary of lying Christians. I am weary of Christians today. For so many, their words mean absolutely nothing. Now let me add this. We have drifted so far away from the truth. I'm talking about Jesus and the Word of God, that we don't even allow His Word to define anything in our lives anymore. 90% of us, talking about Christians, admit we lie routinely. 31% of us who are married admit to having an extramarital affair lasting over a year. 86% of youth regularly lie to their parents, and 75% regularly to their best friends. 1 in 5 loses his or her virginity before the age of 13. Now let me show you where the fault line lies. 2/3 of those asked about religion said it plays no role in shaping their opinion about sex, and obviously about other things in life. That's why that we can be confounded by the reality that 90% of Christians admit we lie regularly. Be sure that we are not allowing the Word of God to govern our lives. And now, if this message does not sit well with you today, I have a word for you. Jesus said in John 8:32, "You will know the truth, and the truth will make you free." But someone said, "The truth will set you free, but it'll make you miserable before it sets you free." Now, I don't want to be legalistic about this, because again, I too have been guilty of lying. But what I want to do is this: tell you the truth about lying. And I hope this message then will cause us to think more than twice before we let a lie fall off of our lips. What kind of lies exist? Let me give you a few that have come to my mind. The first one is the lie of omission. The lie of omission. The definition of it is the act of intentionally hiding relevant information. Intentionally hiding relevant information. A congressional investigation into the 737 MAX airplane found culpability with both Boeing, the airplane manufacturer, as well as the FAA, the agency charged with its critical oversight. The report criticizes Boeing for having a culture, listen now, a culture of concealment, and for the agency being fundamentally flawed. All 737 airplanes were removed from active use in March of 2019. But I want you to listen up. They were not removed until there were 2 crashes in Indonesia and Ethiopia that resulted in the deaths of over 300 people on board. I read that story and I thought, it took tragedy to make happen what would not have happened had people had integrity. According to the report, the fatalities happened because of the failure across the board. The crashes were a horrific combination of a series of faulty, listen now, faulty technical safety assumptions by Boeing's engineers, a lack of transparency on the part of Boeing's management, and grossly insufficient oversight by the FAA. Church, listen to me. There is a tendency when it comes to facing hard truths in many situations, we tend to sugarcoat, to intentionally hide relevant information. And what we don't understand is that what we leave out can sometimes lead to life or death. Here's the second one, the lie of modification. See, I want to give you some things to think about that we don't think about as lying. The lie of modification. The definition is altering the context to help ensure that information is seen through a prism. It is altered, the context, to help ensure that information is seen through a prism. Now, a prism, if you remember from high school, is a transparent optical element with flat polished surfaces. Prisms are made of glass, plastic, even fluorite. When light goes through this prism, it can disperse light into its component colors, creating beautiful rainbows. What takes place is what is known as refraction. Refraction is the bending of light as it passes from one medium to another. When that light passes through the prism, there is a display of many rainbow colors. The colors of violet, indigo, blue, green, yellow, orange, and red. Those colors, look at me, church, they cannot be seen by simply looking through a piece of glass. The prism is specifically designed so that when you look through it, you see different colors. In other words, it modifies how you see it, how it appears. Now watch this. When we tell lies of modification, we change the context of the information enough that, like a prism does with light, the lie of modification does the same thing with truth. It speaks some truth while modifying it just enough that now a person sees the information that is shared, watch now, through an eye that colors the truth, allows for many options by which to draw their own conclusions about the information you have shared. It's colored just enough that the hearer can make up their own story about what is true. Now stay with me. When Lady Brenda and I we're going to get married. She had gone away to Washington, and she came back as I was getting ready to go away to college. She was going to live with my parents, and I was going to go down to school. And so some of my cousins who had the gift of modification, they started telling people, she's coming back to live in the house with James Collins. Now, I want you to pay attention to what I'm about to say. They told part of the truth, but they intentionally left out the part. She's coming to live with his parents. He's going to Springfield, Missouri to go to college. They just told everybody, she's coming to live with my parents. And watch what some of the people began to say. People started creating their own stories. One person said, oh, look at them living in sin under the preacher's roof. Another one said, she's living there because she's pregnant and they're trying to hide it from her parents in Washington. That stuff and other stories went all over the place. I don't know how many stories were told about us, but this is what I want you to understand. People began to see through the eyes of a prism, and so everybody, because the truth was modified, they could say whatever they wanted to say. Christoph Lichtenberg says this, the most dangerous untruths are truths slightly distorted. Number three, the lie of exaggeration. Here's the definition. Reliance on the resource of hyperbole consists of magnifying a situation. The story goes that a guy saw a sign in front of a house. The sign said, talking dog for sale. He rings the bell and the owner tells him the dog is in the backyard. He goes into the backyard and sees a black mutt sitting there. You talk, he asks. Yep, the mutt replies. So what's your story? The mutt looks up and he says, well, I discovered my gift of talking pretty young, and I wanted to help the government. So I told the CIA about my gift. In no time, they had me jetting from country to country, sitting in rooms with spies and world leaders, because no one figured a dog would be eavesdropping. I was one of their most valuable spies, 8 years running. The jetting around really tired me out, and I knew I wasn't getting any younger, and I wanted to settle down. So I signed up for a job at the airport to do some undercover security, mostly wandering near suspicious characters and listening in. I uncovered some incredible dealings there and was awarded a batch of medals, had a wife, a mess of puppies, and now I'm just retired. The guy was amazed. He goes back into the house and asks the owner how much he wants for the dog. The owner says $10. The guy says, "This dog is amazing. Why on earth would you sell him so cheap?" The owner replies, "He's a big liar. He didn't do any of that stuff." I read that story and I thought, as ridiculous as that story is, and obviously we know it's not true, yet there are people who exaggerate the truth to the nth degree. And the truth about this lie is that, look at me, church, we preachers are some of the biggest exaggerators on earth. We send in our statistics and we say, my church has got 6,000 people and 60 of them is all you got. Let me talk to you for a minute. We will exaggerate. And here's what we do. Preachers exaggerate because we're competing with other churches. What we have got to learn to do is get about the business of the kingdom of God. What is the business of the kingdom of God? The business of the kingdom of God is Matthew 28:19. Go ye therefore and make disciples. Listen to me, church. There are churches that brag in America. We're the largest church in America. And every time I look, it's a different church. And then I think, whoopee-doo. No matter how many people are in a church in America, most people are going to hell in America. We've got to get about the Father's business. The fourth lie is the lie of perpetual broken commitments. The definition declaring investment and doing something while continually failing to follow through. And I'm going to talk about that one heavily. We'll come back to that. The fifth one is the lie of self-deception. The lie of self-deception. The definition, lies we tell ourselves consciously or unconsciously. Kim Holden said this, denial can be beautiful, but only when you're a fantastic liar. Number six, the lie of compulsion. The lie of compulsion. The definition of a lie of compulsion is this, habitual words or acts of deception. Instinctive lying. How many of you know people, their lips start moving and you go, he's lying? Watch now. Gary Hopkins says this, and I believe it defines compulsive liars. Lies are like cockroaches. For everyone you discover, there are many more hidden. Let me tell you something I've noticed about compulsive liars. Many times they repeat the same lie several different ways because they don't have time to get creative. From 2015 through mid-2022, Jeffrey Kriv received 51 tickets but paid only two. Kriv had become adept at beating the tickets in court by telling a particular story explaining his behavior. An investigation by ProPublica found three specific examples. Listen to this. "Well, that morning I broke up with my girlfriend and she stole my car," said Kriv, "in January 2021 after being stopped for running a red light. Listen now. Yeah, I broke up with my girlfriend earlier that morning. Had a knockdown, drag-out fight, verbally, of course. She took my car without my knowledge," he told a different judge when fighting a speeding ticket in August of 2021. "I broke up with my girlfriend that day, and she took my car without my knowledge," said Kriv, "while contesting another speeding ticket. I didn't get my car back for 3 days, but it was her driving the car." I want you to listen to me. What they found out was that he told that same story in different variations 44 times. But what he failed to tell them was that he himself worked as an officer for the Chicago Police Department. Kriv was repeatedly reprimanded for misconduct while on the job, including complaints from fellow officers. Prosecutors charged Kriv with 4 counts of perjury and 5 counts of forgery, all counts for felonies, and are allegedly lying to judges under oath and providing fictitious reports. I love what Dorothy Allison says. Things come apart so easily when they have been held together with lies. Let me tell you how lies work. Do you know it's really true that duct tape can fix pretty much anything? We got this nice little fridge in our house. It's a small little fridge where we keep soda and water in it. And the thing just stopped closing, and I realized there was a rubber strip that kept falling down. I said to Lady Brenda, we're not going to spend $2,000 and buy a new one. I know how to fix it. I went in the garage, and I got me some duct tape, and I took it, and I just got black, and I lined it around the edge. And now the door still closes. Now listen. Nobody else will open the door and say, oh, he used duct tape because I made it blend. Let me talk to you, church. Unlike duct tape, lies do not fix everything. Watch now. Number 7, the lie of manipulation. Used in order to control someone or something. Lying in order to gain advantage. We have a new name for it today. It's called gaslighting. And gaslighting people are narcissistic people. They need counseling and deliverance. Number 8, the lie of evasiveness. The lie of evasiveness. The definition, deliberate vagueness or ambiguity. Deliberate vagueness or ambiguity. Failing to answer a question while trying to leave the impression one is answering. How many of you people know people who can dance around and they talk in riddles and they try to make you think they're answering your question and you go lying through his eye teeth? Watch how this works. There went out a call for federal investigation by the Department of Justice after discovering into the unjust death and burial of Dexter Wade of Jackson, Mississippi. Wade's mother, Betterston Wade, called the police for help. She was anxious about the whereabouts of her son who'd gone missing. After repeatedly asking for updates, Betterston was eventually notified in August. More than 6 months later, she was told that Dexter had been killed by a police officer while attempting to cross the highway. By the time Betterston was notified of Dexter's death, he'd already, listen, church, been buried anonymously in a plot of land owned by the county. Initially, Betterston says officials explained the time gap by saying that Dexter had been found with no identifying information. Church, listen to what I'm about to say next. If you tell the truth, it becomes a part of your past. But remember this, if you lie.
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0: My name is Lisa McLaughlin. I'm a member of 12 Disciples Church in Somerville, Mass. Heavenly Father, we proclaim your holiness and righteousness, and that it's not of this world, and you are everlasting and always will be just and true. And yet there are those in this world who have not given themselves to your ways, but have turned away from your good and secure path and set themselves up as leaders and lead your people astray. Help us, O God. Awaken your people, O God, to seek the Lord that we may live. Make alive the work of your kingdom. Come alive in me, O God, to fulfill the calling and the purpose that you have had from before the world began. Disappointment does not belong to us, but to our adversary, the devil. And his plans will be broken, for our God reigns in victory, and that victory is ours through the blood of the Lamb. All praise and honor and glory be to you, Lord Jesus. Amen.
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18: The remedy for everything, all of our sins, all of our shortcomings, all of our faults, all of our failures, the remedy is always, well, it's because of this, and it's because of that, and it's because of my past, and it's because of my history, and it's because of my father, it's because of my mother, it's because of the church people, it's because of the pastors, it's because of everything else, it's because of the government. As crazy as all those things make us, the remedy for our failures is us, and we need to repent.
19: Welcome to today's journey down the Calvary Road with Pastor Matthew Nadborny. The Calvary Road is the radio ministry of Great Rock Church, located on the North Shore of Boston in Danvers, Massachusetts. Today, we will finish up our look at the first of the seven churches in Asia Minor addressed by Jesus in Revelation chapter 2, the church at Ephesus. This has become known as a church that left its first love, and we've talked about that. Now, Pastor Matt moves on to something for which this church was commended. But unfortunately, it is an issue that continues in churches right up to our time, the false doctrine of cheap grace. So please turn with us now to Revelation 2, verse 5, as we resume our study.
18: Ephesus was a great church. They did a lot of things well. They stuck to good doctrine. There were these false teachers running around, and they would correct them. And they would say, no, that's not correct teaching. Church of Ephesus did those things well, was they left their first love. They were on fire for Jesus when they first started. They were running around serving Jesus, not just to get something from Jesus, but because they loved Jesus. And then after a while, they went through the motions of, hey, this is what Christianity is all about. Christianity is a set of rules and a bag of tools. Christianity is knowing good doctrine and sticking to good doctrine. Christianity is finding false doctrine and snuffing it out. This is what Christianity is. And Jesus says, no, all those things are good. Any good church should stick to good teaching. Is so much more than just having good doctrine and good teaching. Because if you have good doctrine and good teaching, and if you believe in it, that's the vehicle to your relationship with Jesus Christ. That means you know God because of good doctrine and good teaching. Relationship with God because of good doctrine and good teaching. It means you fall deeper in love with Jesus Christ because of good doctrine and good teaching. You don't just say, I know my doctrine, I know my teachings, I know what these things are all about. Listen, and I always take it back to marriage. It's the perfect example. Guys, we know this. This is where we fall short. It's not enough that we know in our marriages that we're supposed to provide. And we do. And it's not enough that we know that we're supposed to protect. See, those are good things. Those are all things that men are supposed to do. We're supposed to provide. We're supposed to protect. We're supposed to teach. All those things. But we know that's not enough. Because sometimes our spouses can sense that we're doing all of those things well, but they sense that we don't love them enough. That's what Jesus is talking about. You guys are doing a lot of things well. You guys are doing a lot of things right. But he goes, why are you doing them though? Why are you doing them? Are you doing them because you love me? Or are you doing them just to do them? So Jesus corrects them for that. Remember, he commends them for their good, sticking to good teaching. Then he condemns them for leaving their first love. And then he tells them to repent. Pick it up in verse 5. Remember, therefore, from whence you are fallen, repent, do the first works. Or else I will come to you quickly and will remove your candlestick out of his place, except you repent. That's the remedy for everything. Church, that's the remedy for everything. Repent. The remedy for everything in our lives. All of our sins, all of our shortcomings, all of our faults, all of our failures, all of our, notice I say our, all of us, we're all sinners. The remedy is always, well, it's because of this, and it's because of that, and it's because of my past, and it's because of my history, and it's because of my father, it's because of my mother, it's because of the church people, it's because of the pastors, it's because of everything else, it's because of the government. As crazy as all those things make us, the remedy for our failures is us, and we need to repent. The Greek word's metanoia. It means to change your mind, to make an about face. Turn around. Listen. Search your hearts right now, everybody in this room. The remedy is always to repent. See, Jesus, you know what? I'm wrong. You're right. I'm wrong. You're right. Stop blaming everybody else. Stop pointing the finger. Jesus tells them to repent. He says it's not enough that you're doing all these things good. It's not enough. He goes, I want you to fall back in love with me. Now, look, listen to what he says. He transitions back to something they're doing well. In verse 6. Remember, this is the church at Ephesus. One of the seven churches of Asia Minor. But this you do have. He goes, you're doing this well also. Verse 6. That you hate the deeds of the Nicolaitans, which I also hate. He that hath an ear, let him hear what the Spirit says unto the churches. To him that overcomes will I give to eat of the tree of life, which is in the midst of the paradise of God. Listen. He goes, you're doing this good. You hate the deeds of the Nicolaitans. So what were the deeds of the Nicolaitans? This is very, very, very important for us to understand this. Some people read this text and they'll say, the Nicolaitans means you have the root word laity, means the people. It means leadership that wants to conquer the laity. It means make servants of everybody and put the leadership up on a pedestal. He goes, I hate that also. Some scholars think that's what it means. I'm not one of them, not that I'm a scholar. I don't think that's what it is. If you do a little study in the context of church history, the deeds of the Nicolaitans is cheap grace. You know what cheap grace is? That you're saved by grace through faith. faith alone in Christ, because I believe that, and that's what the scriptures teach. But you're saved in such a way that nothing changes in your life. That if you're really saved, there should be a change. And the Nicolaitans were going around saying, hey, you know what? You're saved by grace through faith. That's all of God. He did it all. But and you know something? Anything that you have to do, you're adding to the scriptures, adding to your salvation. You know, that's legalism. That was kind of the deeds of the Nicolaitans. That you can be saved and belong to Jesus Christ and nothing happens. I say that's not saving faith. Remember what James said? James said to the churches, he said, hey, show me your faith by your works, and I'll show you my faith by my works. And then he says this, he even gives an example. He goes, wasn't our brother Abraham justified by faith and works? Well, wait a minute. You know, Martin Luther the Reformer wanted to throw out the book of James because the book of James drove him so crazy. Because it went against everything that Paul taught. Everything that the scriptures taught. It went against it. He goes, what are you talking about? We're justified by faith in Christ alone because of his grace. I agree. But then James says something different. He goes, no. Our brother Abraham was justified by his faith and what his works were. Well, we saved by faith and works? No, we're not. We got to keep it real simple. He said, show me your faith by your works. And I will show you my faith by my works. Because if you have true faith in Jesus Christ and true grace has been given to you, true faith and true grace should work in your life. That means stuff should happen. There should be a change. There should be at least a change that says, hey, you know what? I'm still battling, I'm still struggling, but I'm not making excuses anymore for it. I know it's me and I know it's sin in my life and I have to keep repenting over and over and over again. Listen, I know it stinks. It does. It stinks. You'll never arrive anywhere. In you, in your flesh, in me, in my flesh dwells no good thing. Not one good thing. That's so humbling. That's so humbling that I'm doing all these good things. I'm doing these good things for God and for the church. Am I getting any better? No. Jesus is just coming out a little bit more. You think God's going to let us walk around for all of eternity? Those of us who really sacrificed and served Jesus, you know what? And then some people only served him a little bit. You think God's going to let people walk around for all of eternity and say, hey, I surrendered my life so much for Jesus, and that's why he did this in my life. And you know what? You didn't surrender that much, and that's why he didn't do too much. No. You think he's going to let you walk around saying that stuff? Because that's what you would say. All of us are going to be walking around saying, Jesus, anything that good that came out of my life was because of you. It was because of you. And I thank you that I can't take any credit for it. Because I'm so stupid that I would try to take credit for it. That these are the Nicolaitans was cheap grace. That you're saved by grace through faith, like the scriptures teach. But there's no battle. There's no struggle. There's no change. There's no difference. He goes, you guys are doing something good. He goes, you guys as a church, the church at Ephesus, you can at least recognize if somebody's really saved that things are going to change in their life. And you're correcting these teachers that are the Nicolaitans, telling people that, hey, it doesn't matter. Nothing needs to change in your life. Listen, I want to show you something. 2 Peter chapter 3. This is very interesting. I want to show you what Peter says. Because he goes on and on and on through 2 Peter about watching out for false teachers, about sticking to the Lord Jesus, about understanding your faith, about trying to live godly. He goes on and on and on. And then he actually talks to the church about God being patient with us, not willing for any to perish, but for all to come to repentance. And then he goes on and on and on. And then he says this interesting thing. In 2 Peter 3, verse 14, wherefore, Peter writing to the churches, wherefore, beloved, seeing that you look for such things, be diligent. Look for what things? All you got to do is read the verse before, okay? Heaven. You're looking to go to heaven. That's what he says. You're looking to be with Christ forever. New heaven, new earth, wherein dwells righteousness, no more sin, none of that. He goes, you're looking for these great things. You're looking to make sure you're going to heaven. Be diligent that you may be found of him in peace, without spot and blameless. Who did he say to be diligent? The Holy Spirit? No, he said you. He said, since you're a Christian and you belong to Jesus Christ and you're looking forward to putting off this old man and putting on the new, you're looking forward to eternal life in a place where there's no more sin and there's no more pain and there's no more tears and there's no more sorrow, since you're looking for those things, the new heaven and the new earth, wherein dwells righteousness, he goes, since you're looking for these things, I want to make sure you're looking for other things too. He goes, I want to make sure that you're always looking at your own life. Look what he says. Be diligent that you may be found of him in peace, without spot and blameless.
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4: in Prayer over Boston. Boston, arise, shine, for thy light is come, and the glory of the Lord is risen upon you. Boston, you belong to God.
5: We pray. God is able. Believe in him today.
4: Blessings upon you today, Boston. Let us arise and give God the praise, for he's great and greatly to be praised in the city of our God, in the mountain of his holiness. Oh, our God is beautiful in situation. He's the God of all the earth. Is Mount Zion, is the side of the north, is the city of our great King. Boston, you are the city of God. You are blessed. And everything you do today, God will bless you with his wisdom, knowledge, and understanding. So let us arise and give him the praise. First thing first, seek him first and his kingdom, and all of his righteousness would be added unto you. Boston, God love you. You are called to a holy calling. You are called to godliness, holiness, righteousness, and brotherly love. I pray this city would be called Brotherly Love City. But you know, one day at a time, sweet Jesus. God bless you today. Let's take our Bible and go back to Peter. Let's hear what Peter has to say to us. Peter has some powerful words here for us. And so Peter declared in chapter 1, I'm going to pick up from a couple of verses from 5. Verse 5, Peter is telling us what to be added. I know I went through it, but I feel I need to soak it in a little more. Father, we thank you for your word. We do not want to slip over it and run over it, Lord. We want to chew on it. We want to meditate on it, Lord God. We want to search it out to make sure what you are saying to us in these last days, Lord God. We need you. Without you, we are not able to do anything. You are our helper. Let your word help us, Lord God, in sound wisdom, knowledge, and understanding of your Son, Jesus Christ, who is the way, the truth, and the life. Father, we thank you today. Let your word rest upon every heart. Touch souls today, Lord God, as your word go forth in Jesus' mighty name. 2 Peter chapter 1 and verse 5. He said, beside this, giving all diligence, we must add to our faith. Your faith is very important here. For without faith, it is impossible to please God. So Peter is giving us list by list, one by one. You have faith, you need to add virtue. You have virtue, then you need to add knowledge. The virtue of God means the substance of God. Now, you know what Proverbs declared? 31 declares, he said, and verse 10, You know, the Bible declares that the Spirit of the living God, who said, who can find a virtuous woman? I mean, look all the characteristic of that woman. She is virtuous because what? She knows the word of God and she does everything what God commanded her to do. One, the word of God said this woman never put her light out. In other words, she never stopped praying, having a relationship with God. And whenever she opened her mouth, wisdom, that's virtue, the knowledge of God, the understanding of God, the peace of God, name it, the love of God is virtue. Add to your faith virtue. So not only having faith, but we need all these to let us run this race with patience, looking unto Jesus, who is the author and the finisher of our faith. So Peter is encouraging us. You need to add daily, every day. Search the scriptures. See if you're in the faith or not. So Peter said, add to your faith knowledge. Add to virtue knowledge. I call virtue also wisdom. Because if you have wisdom and knowledge and you don't have understanding, you sure can't get the job done. But when you have wisdom, you can get that job done in the peace of God. For the word of God said, add to your faith knowledge. Add to your faith temperance. So all these things we need, knowledge, temperance, patience, add to temperance, self-control, add to it patience, and unto patience, godliness. You are called into godliness. Boston, every one of you today who are seeking the Lord, God is calling you unto righteousness. God is calling you unto brotherly love. God is calling you unto godliness, brotherly love. He's calling you into faith, faith that is full of virtue, faith that is full of knowledge, faith that is full of temperance, self-control, faith that obey God. He's calling you today to be a city of brotherly kindness, brotherly love, agape love. For if these things are in us, the word of God said we will not be barren nor unfruitful. We will be fruitful in all the knowledge of God, the wisdom of God, the understanding of God. Can I say the seventh spirit of God would rest upon you and he will make us of quick understanding, said the word of God in Isaiah chapter 11. He will make you quick of understanding. Why? Because the spirit of the living God rests upon you. But if I lack the spirit of God, if I lack the Holy Spirit, obviously, I lack all these things. I do not have them in me. Because the Holy Spirit is wisdom, grace and truth and peace. Brings the Holy Spirit to us every day. Hallelujah. If these things abound in us, we will not be unfruitful. But if we are lacking in these things, you wouldn't want to know what our lips would be doing. We will be talking against the word of God. And Peter declared it to us today, that God is faithful to his promises. And I'm saying to you, Boston, when you seek the Lord and you commit your ways unto the Lord, the Bible declares that whatsoever you commit unto the Lord, he's able to keep that which you have committed unto him against that day. The grace of God will empower you, according to 1 Corinthians 3:10. The grace of God will give you the power to live.

0: God's grace, according to 2 Timothy 2 and 1, Revelation 22 and 21. God's grace, hallelujah, will empower your life. We need power. Get to the grace of God. Get in the grace of God. Jesus Christ is the way, the truth, and the life. He is grace and truth that God sent to us. Salvation is through the grace of God, according to Acts 15:11. So as I pray today that the Holy Spirit will move upon us, the grace that is greater than all our sins, the grace that is more, hallelujah, no matter what we are going through, the grace of God is more than our situation, our problems. The grace of God is more than our spirit that is depressed and oppressed. Oh, thank God for the grace, grace that is bestowed upon us daily. And that's why Peter admonished us and he greeted us every time. Peter said, grace and truth be multiplied unto you. I pray today that the grace of God will be multiplied unto every child, every boy, every man, and every woman. No matter where you are, no matter what you're going through, ask God for his grace. Grace that is greater than every situation, all our sins. Grace that will strengthen you. No matter what burdens you are going through, the word of God declares he giveth more grace when the burdens get greater. He giveth more strength when our strength is decreased. For he said that wait upon the Lord, they shall renew their strength. I pray today that you will get strength as I'm praying the word of God. The grace of God will be sufficient unto you. When you look at yourself and look at your situation, especially now we are in this coronavirus, we are saying, God, what's next? But I want you to lift up your eyes unto the Lord. From whence cometh our help? Our help cometh from him who made heaven and earth. He said he will not suffer our foot to be moved, but he that keepeth, they will not slumber nor sleep. So I pray today, wherever you are, that you will look and live. Look unto the Lord and live. Don't give up on yourself because of what's happening around us. Your life is more important to God than the situation that we are going through. He cares for you. Yes, sometimes we ask, does Jesus care? When lives and the nights are so long, does Jesus care? Oh, yes, he cares. Yes, he cares for every one of us. When the days are weary and the long nights are so dreary, yes, I know my Savior cares. And so today I reach out to every one of you, everyone that are going through the oppression of your spirit. Yes, we are living in terrible times, troubled times. The rich man is calling out saying, I don't know what to do. The rich man cannot be saved by his riches. The poor man cannot be saved by his poor spirit. For the more we have is the more we gonna need. I pray to God today for you that you will seek the Lord while he may be found and call upon him while he is near. Father, in the name of Jesus, we come to you, Lord, as Peter warned us daily how to add to our faith. We pray for grace today, virtue, strength, courage, boldness. We pray for the inner relationship with you. For man look on the outward part, Lord, but you search the heart. I pray today in the name of Jesus that you make the crooked path straight and the darkness light. And the high place that you bring down. And everyone, Lord God, that is going through today, I pray that you undergird them, Lord God. Many are thinking what to do, but I pray that they will look and live, that they will not give up on themselves. But God, put their trust in the Lord. Father, cover them today. Cover your people. Cover us. Cover us in Boston, Lord. Let your grace and your mercy be stored upon us. And we will give you all the praise and all the glory that belongs to you. We pray in faith, believing in Jesus' name we ask it. Amen.
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5: 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And the wonder of that is our cause for worship.
4: 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In today's episode, Pastor Brian continues his message from Psalm 100. In this lesson, Dr. Chappell advises us to cling to our good and eternal God. His care for us is our cause for thanksgiving, as it invites us into the fullness of God. You can find this lesson and many others when you visit unlimitedgrace.com. And while you're there, look for Pastor Brian's book, The Multi-Generational Church Crisis. This compelling book asks the question of the church, what could be accomplished in the name of Christ if we could better understand each other? Let's hear now from Dr. Brian Chappell as he shares the second half of the lesson, Teddy Bear Mission.
5: Psalm 100 is very familiar to us. Often we use it during Thanksgiving season, and so it's a familiar Thanksgiving psalm. What we do not often recognize is its purpose in time of difficulty. It's out of that fourth book of the Psalms, the ancient Hebrew hymnal, the Book of Psalms, divided into five books, and the fourth psalm selected from the time of Israel's trial. When the nation had come apart, when people were in exile, when they were slaves again, and still being reminded of the promises of God. And surely it was hard for them to praise God and to have reason for thanks when earthly circumstances seemed so dire. And so this psalm becomes more precious for us when we go through the hard stuff, as some of you have in the weeks that Kathy and I have been gone. Some of you are already going through difficulties before then, some now. How do we praise God when there seems to be no earthly reason? Psalm 100 tells us. Let's stand as we honor God's word, and I'll read Psalm 100. Make a joyful noise to the Lord, all the earth. Serve the Lord with gladness. Come into his presence with singing. Know that the Lord, he is God. It is he who made us, and we are his. We are his people and the sheep of his pasture. Enter his gates with thanksgiving and his courts with praise. Give thanks to him. Bless his name. For the Lord is good. His steadfast love endures forever, and his faithfulness to all generations. Let's pray together. Father, bless us with your word this day, we pray. May its truth enter our hearts and there find the soil that makes it flourish like a seed into faith and into joy and into praise. For sometimes our lives are arid, our trials are difficult, and we wonder where you went. So grant us, by a psalm of thanksgiving, new hope, freshness to our faith, and zeal for wherever you call us to go. This we ask in Jesus' name. Amen. Please be seated. It was a card like this. Simple postcard. Teddy bear drawn on it. A teddy bear postcard that broke a man's back. His name, Geraldo Gutierrez. Kathy and I know him simply as Jerry. Third generation communist leader in Peru. His grandfather had been the head of the Communist Party in Peru, his father a leader, and Jerry himself was the general secretary of the Communist Youth Party in Peru, designed and dedicated to opposing a repressive government. And because the government was so aligned with the Roman Catholic Church, Jerry also fought the church as well as the government as the general secretary of the Communist Youth Party. And so he argued at universities against God. He argued against church officials and with them, and belittled the missionaries who came to the land to try to reach people like him. Until one night, when having incited a riot, government troops were searching for him, and he ended up knocking on the door of PCA missionaries named John and Wilma Marshall and asking for help. You say that you care about me. You say that you will help me. I need help. If the troops arrest me, it is torture and prison. Will you do what you say? Will you care for me? And so they hid him under a blanket in their home that night at risk of their own lives and futures, and his life was safe that night. But it was just temporal safety, and the missionaries knew that, even Jerry knew it. So they began conversations with him, not just about temporal things, but eternal things. He laughed at it, thought it was silly, until one day the marshals, who had been writing their supporters in the United States, got a letter from the daughter of one of those supporters, and the letter contained the postcard written to Jerry. Mr. Jerry, I just want you to know that Jesus loves you and that I'm praying for you. And Jerry told us later that was the card that broke his back, that broke the back of rebellion and resistance to the truths of the gospel. He said if God could so care for him with what he had done against God, that he would have a little child write of Christ's love, then with thanksgiving in his heart, he began to seek that God. I've known that account for a long time because I've known Jerry for a long time. He was a student at Covenant Seminary. And after I got to know him and his story, I heard a lecture one time by the Christian philosopher Oz Guinness. And Oz Guinness said something quite unusual. He said this. He said, "We often think in Christian circles that the opposite of doubt is faith. But in ordinary Christian lives, that's not the way it functions. Most people don't overcome doubt with reasons for God, with a rational discussion that balances truth claims. Most people come to contradict doubt by thanksgiving. They get just a taste of the care of God, of a care that is eternal, of a care that goes beyond the trials of this world, and just the sense that there is a God who cares beyond temporal material things, give them such a sense of thanksgiving that that's why they seek God. It's the magnetism of the care of God more than the reasons for God that leads most people to heaven. He claimed us, allowing the Son of God to take the sin that is yours, the sin that is mine, the corruption of the world, and by just penalty, taking it all on himself so that our God could claim us and say, the penalty has been paid. The corruption has centered on the one who could take it and him alone. And because that has happened, you can be free. The creation now begins to show its true beauty as we begin to understand he made us and we are his. And the wonder of that is our cause for worship. And still the psalmist isn't done. For he doesn't just say that we are his people. He says we are his people and the sheep of his pasture. As if to say that event that by which God claimed us, that salvation event, is not the end of his care. He continues to shepherd us. We are his people. He is our shepherd now. So that we recognize God is reminding us over and over again that he is working all things together for good. It's so hard to think of those words of Romans 8:28 without a cliche. God is working all things together for good to them who love him or are called according to his purpose. But if you could be in that night sky and see the vastness of creation and say, God is working all of this for my good and your good, there is cause for worship in that. I'm not saying that everything seems good, but that the God who has the wisdom and the power and the majesty to do all of that, that he would work in our behalf, is truly cause for great wonder. And it's not just that he's abstract and isolated and distant. If he is our shepherd, it means he's not only working all for good, it means he's walking with us. Because that's what a shepherd does with his sheep. He's going through the trials and he's going through the difficulties. And he won't quit. That's why we love Psalm 23 so much, right? The Lord is my shepherd, even in the valley of the shadow of death. That if he's going to walk with me, if he will accompany me, that's part of my worship. I begin to measure the proportion of my difficulty in the light of the universe of a caring God. That he who made all things made me. And walks with me. And blessing of all blessings, he won't quit even when I want to.
6: 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It may seem hard for younger Christians to believe, but people over 50 were raised during an era when 90% of Americans identified as Christian. These older believers were once part of a majority group that understood the mission of the church was to take control of our culture, to halt its evils. At the same time, Christians under 50 have lived their entire lives perceiving themselves as a minority that needs to make credible their faith to a secular, pluralistic culture. These distinct experiences and perceptions have a profound impact on the priorities different generations have for church ministry, It's no wonder that younger and older believers don't always see eye to eye. In his new book, The Multigenerational Church Crisis, Dr. Brian Chappell asks the question, what could be accomplished in the name of Christ if we could better understand each other? 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And now, more from Brian Chappell on today's Unlimited Grace.
7: I want to be careful here, but I want to say it clearly. Sometimes when you're in a Bible Belt culture, we think the thing that will get most people to heaven is their fear of hell. Now, I don't want to deny that that can work, but it's not the way most people travel. Most people don't trust God with an understanding that the afterlife, if they don't trust God, is going to be awful. Now, I'm not saying that never happens. But if your perspective is, God's going to hurt me if I don't love him, it's actually very hard to love God. I mean, you recognize that's kind of relational blackmail, right? You love me or I'm going to hurt you. Well, I'll say I love you, but I'm not sure I can if that's the, you know, if that's the formula. Now, I will grant you, there are people who begin to understand that hell is the just consequence for their sin. And therefore, God has saved us from hell as a great mercy. And it's the mercy of God that saves them from the justice of hell that turns them to him. But even then, it's the mercy of God that's attracting them. But you've got to be a pretty mature Christian to understand that. Do you mind my saying that to you? Let's see. The justice of God is such that though I deserved hell, he gave his son in my... I mean, it's all true. But there's a lot of mature thought that goes into coming to Christ that way. And I will tell you the way most of us come to God is not by fear of the afterlife, but by despair of this life. I thought that this job was going to be everything. But I got the things I wanted, and I feel empty. I thought this relationship would be the source of my happiness. But she or he walked away. I thought if I could accumulate enough, I would have this hedge against disaster in my family. But disaster came. And when we begin to despair of this life, and we recognize a God who is saying, but I'm working all things together for good, and I'll walk with you through the hardest stuff, and I will not quit on you, even if you quit on me, that it's that source of thanksgiving now for what he is promising and who he is that begins to magnetize our hearts to the realities of the gospel. It's that that I need, not just down the road somewhere. I need that reality now. Because when I despair of this life, I need the God who says, I will shepherd you now. And that reality is what gives the thanksgiving to our hearts that begins to resonate in worship and praise and gives us the strength we need for the truly hard, hard things. We worship him because of the wonder of who he is. But then we also worship him because of the welcome that he gives. You recognize, of course, that the end of the psalm is the welcome. Give thanks to God, bless his name, for the Lord is good. His steadfast love endures forever, and his faithfulness to all generations. Here's the wonderful statement of who God is against all the trial that I see, all the glorious ruin of the creation that's about me. I nonetheless can begin to perceive a God who is good. What's the evidence of that? Not just the creation and its spoil around me, but the God who would provide his son for me for eternity. And it's the eternity that's in view when the psalmist says, not only is God good, but his steadfast love endures forever. As if to say, God is not just good, he's not bound by time. And not only is he not bound by time, his faithfulness endures to all generations. As if to say, he is very patient. His faithfulness will endure for generations. My God is good. And his mercy is everlasting. And his truth endures for all generations. And for that reason, I continue to trust him. And for that reason, I continue to give him thanks against all the causes of doubt that are real and present. And now the doubt is here. Yes, it is. But my thanksgiving is what counterweights my doubt because of who God is. 2 years ago, on a winter's Sunday, when we should have called off church but didn't, and most of you were not here, I did preach on this Psalm 100. And I spoke about a time early in my ministry when we were building a church, and because of my stature, I was asked to be the one to go up into the rafters above the ceiling tiles and stretch the lines for the audio system. And as I got up into the rafters, the man who was instructing me from below, he said, "Now listen, don't you depend on what's beneath your feet, because that'll come right through. Instead, you hang on to what's above you." What the psalmist is doing in this psalm is he's well acknowledging that what is happening where our feet are in this world, in these circumstances, may not seem to support us at all. And so he says, cling to the God who is above you. He is good. And his mercy is everlasting. And his truth endures for all generations. He is good. He is not bound by time, not by your time, not by your estimation. He is good and he's not bound by time, and he is very patient. Hold on to that when this down here doesn't make sense. Kathy and I have a pastor friend in Georgia who has a man in his congregation who wrote of how thanksgiving became the counterweight to doubt. His name, Robert Shanks, and he was diagnosed a couple of years ago with idiopathic pulmonary fibrosis. Idiopathic, meaning we don't know what causes this. Pulmonary fibrosis. His lungs are scarring for reasons that are inexplicable. And as they turn to that fibrous scarring, become less and less effective. How do you counter that in this life? He wrote, "It's very difficult to go through any situation similar to my idiopathic pulmonary fibrosis. It's very difficult to go through that situation without having a foundation of your life, knowing that you are God's creation, that he created you for a purpose, and regardless of the circumstance, he loves you. My observation is, if someone puts off dealing with the reality of God as the foundation of their life, when the crisis comes, then they either become afraid or they become bitter, and doubt creeps in, which leads them to despair." He writes, "In 1968, I lost my dad in Vietnam. In 1986, I lost my job just after we had completed building a new home. In 1993, I had cancer. In 2009, I was diagnosed with IPF. All cause for doubt in God. But now he spoke of the thanksgiving that countered the doubt. God has sustained me and my family through all of these circumstances. My foundation is based on the biblical account of God's working throughout history to save his people and to love them through Jesus Christ. And I accept that truth by faith. The Bible describes the God who created me, who loves me, who desires a relationship with me, and has provided the way through his Son, Jesus Christ. This free gift of eternal life is available to all who will believe in him as their Lord and Savior. It is a great gift. It is an eternal gift. And in thanksgiving, it counters the doubt of the tough stuff that we do face today. He is good, and his mercy is everlasting, and his truth endures for generations. For that reason, we give thanks. And in thanksgiving, we find hope and courage and strength. Let's give him praise. The God who saves us by his Son and secures eternity for those who trust in him. Let thanksgiving counter doubt. And let our hearts soar to God on his praises.
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9: I'm Cynthia Brathwaite, pastor at Promise Worship Center in Braintree. And today I am praying for our youth and young adults. Abba Father, today we call on you to see and hear the desperate cry for help from this generation of youth and young adults that are in need of divine intervention. Lord, though they may not recognize and admit their need for you, I pray that you will intervene in their lives with a holy intrusion and guidance and direction from your throne to their troubled hearts. Provide for them the right influences, godly counsel, and wisdom that will draw them to you and apprehend and remove any evil intended to corrupt and lead them astray and away from you. Lord, grant them the desire and the power to know you and come to the truth that is in Jesus Christ, your Son. In Jesus' name we pray. Amen.
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0: You've no doubt heard the expression, you can't see the forest for the trees. It's a warning against missing the big picture by getting caught up in the minor details. We'll see this idiom in action today on Truth for Life. Alistair Begg takes us to John's Gospel, to a woman at a well in Samaria, and we'll find out why Jesus' exhortation to his disciples in this moment is an appeal that every generation needs to take to heart.
1: John chapter 4, we have thought of the importance of being in Christ, the absolute necessity of it, and then of being like Christ, viewing him first as a humble servant, and then as a compassionate shepherd, and this morning, if you like, as a personal evangelist. And we're going to read what is the central part of John chapter 4, beginning at verse 27. John 4, verse 27. Just then, his disciples returned and were surprised to find him, that is Jesus, talking with a woman. But no one asked, "What do you want?" or "Why are you talking with her?" Then, leaving her water jar, the woman went back to the town and said to the people, "Come see a man who told me everything I ever did. Could this be the Christ?" And they came out of the town and made their way towards him. Meanwhile, his disciples urged him, "Rabbi, eat something." But he said to them, "I have food to eat that you know nothing about." Then his disciples said to each other, "Could someone have brought him food?" "My food," said Jesus, "is to do the will of him who sent me and to finish his work. Do you not say 4 months more and then the harvest? I tell you, open your eyes and look at the fields. They are ripe for harvest. Even now the reaper draws his wages. Even now he harvests the crop for eternal life, so that the sower and the reaper may be glad together. Thus the saying, 'One sows and another reaps,' is true. I sent you to reap what you have not worked for. Others have done the hard work, and you have reaped the benefits of their labor." Many of the Samaritans from that town believed in him because of the woman's testimony. "He told me everything I ever did." So when the Samaritans came to him, they urged him to stay with them, and he stayed 2 days, and because of his words, many more became believers. They said to the woman, "We no longer believe just because of what you said. Now we have heard for ourselves, and we know that this man really is the Savior of the world." Amen. Father, with our Bibles open before us, we humbly pray for your help, that in speaking, listening, seeking to understand and apply your word, we may know ourselves to be under your tutelage. For we pray humbly in Jesus' name. Amen. Well, I wonder, does it appear unduly harsh to suggest that these disciples were more concerned about sandwiches than they were about salvation? Sandwiches rather than salvation. And would it be wrong to suggest that the present-day church, us, that we, his disciples at this point in time, are in danger of making a similar but largely the same mistake, losing track of the central issue, forgetting really what it is all about that God has come in Jesus to do? Because you will notice from the text that it was while they were buying food these events unfolded. They had gone into the town, John tells us. These disciples, who would later on be dispatched by Jesus to go out into their community and beyond, and while they were gone, concerned about the importance of providing for Jesus, not that we would want to diminish this in any way, but while they were doing that, Jesus is involved in what is clearly a moment of cross-cultural evangelism. Indeed, the surprise on the part of the disciples in verse 27 when they return was equal to the surprise of the Samaritan woman, as you have it recorded for you there in verse 9. The woman is asking, "Could this be the Christ?" in verse 29, and the disciples are asking, could someone have brought him food in verse 33? It is just this wonderful irony that runs all the way through John's gospel. Here, the disciples preoccupied with the affairs of physicality and the immediacy of temporal need, and a woman who earlier in the day had been focused entirely upon the routine task of collecting water now finds herself involved in telling a whole community concerning this man that she had met. So, if you like, the disciples are involved in the developing saga of the sandwich, and they're completely unaware of the fact that while they are preoccupied with these things, the villagers are on their way towards Jesus. And so he provides them, you will notice, in verse 34 with a word of explanation, which we read. He says, I know that you are concerned and rightly about these things, but my food is to do the will of him who sent me and to finish his work. That's his explanation. And then his exhortation is in verse 35. I tell you, open your eyes and look at the fields. They are ripe for harvest. Now, that word of exhortation from Jesus, set in the historical context here in John 4, is a word that needs to be sounded in every generation. And most importantly, when the people of God are in danger of turning the affairs of time into the experience of sailing around in a marina rather than taking the lifeboat of their life out onto the troubled seas of human existence. It is very, very possible, and you will see this even in the history of the church that is familiar to us, very, very possible for a church, for a local assembly of God's people, to begin with a very clear understanding of their commission and their mission, to be engaged in reaching men and women with the good news of the gospel, to be out, as it were, on the highways and byways, compelling people with the news of the kingdom, to be seeking to turn their lives into bridges that are possibilities for people encountering Jesus. And then somewhere along the line, imperceptibly, slowly, instead of taking their boats out onto the sea, they've decided that they should just circle their boats in the safety of the harbor. And you go amongst these people in their congregations, and they're very engrossed in teaching, in small groups, in discipleships, in the establishing of the family, in the caring for all of the internal facets of Christian living, all of which are clearly important in the framework of Christianity. But none of them on their own, nor all of them together, come close to the issue of seeing unbelieving people becoming the committed followers of the Lord Jesus Christ. And to every generation that is in danger of losing its focus, to every Christian that may be preoccupied with that which is helpful but not best, this exhortation rings out from the lips of Jesus. I tell you, lift up your eyes and look on the fields. They're white for harvest. I often say to younger ministers now, as they launch out into their privileged responsibilities amongst God's people, I say to them, my concern for you is not so much that you will fail, but that you will succeed at the wrong stuff, that you will succeed at the wrong things. And the disciples here need this lesson, and so do we. You see, the passion for reaching people with the gospel is quenched when we lose sight of the grandeur of the gospel. The passion for reaching people, the passion for mission, whether it is local mission, whether it is the mission of reaching our children or our grandchildren, that passion will always be quenched if and when we lose sight of the grandeur of the story that is in the gospel. When we sing of the name of Jesus, we need constantly to remind ourselves what that name is. And the word of the angel was clear, wasn't it? And you will give him the name Jesus. Why? For he shall save his people from their sins. How? In the cross. And when we take our eyes off Christ and off the nature of the atonement, then we will find that our zeal for evangelism is diminished. Let me give you a quote that will pin your ears back just a little from an amazing book written years ago by Smeaton, a Scottish theologian, and on the nature of the atonement. And this is what he writes in that book. To convert one sinner from his way is an event of greater importance than the deliverance of an entire kingdom from temporal evil. I'm going to say that to you again. I'd like to take this into all of our Christian colleges, and I want them to write me now a 2,000-word essay on Smeaton's quote. I want to hear from them. And I have a horrible sneaking suspicion that a significant number of them will challenge Smeaton's quote. And I'll tell you why. Because either they have never understood or they have lost sight of the grandeur of the gospel. Here's the quote again. To convert one sinner from his way is an event of greater importance than the deliverance of a whole kingdom from temporal evil. Now, you must understand that Smeaton was not suggesting that the issues of temporal evil were irrelevant or that they should not be engaged in by the Christian community. Surely they must, for the Christian is about good news and good deeds foreordained for us to do, as it says in Ephesians 2. But Smeaton is introducing proportionality to the thing. And if he was speaking in contemporary terms, he might say something like this. To convert one sinner from his way or from her way is an event of greater importance than the deliverance of sub-Saharan Africa from the problem of AIDS. You see, that's where it really bites now, isn't it? To convert one sinner from their ways. Why do you think it was that Jesus went to individuals? Why is it that Jesus apparently and purposefully goes out of his way for encounters with individuals? Well, I think because Smeaton's quote is right. And in John chapter 3, you have this encounter with a religious individual, with a man of some standing, of stature in the community. And then you turn into John chapter 4, as we've done now, and you find that the encounter is with somebody from, if you like, the opposite end of the spectrum. In 3, it's a man. In 4, it's a woman. In 3, he's religious and has some stature in the community. In 4, she is apparently irreligious and her standing in the community is questionable. And what is the fulcrum, if you like? What is the pivot point in between 3 and 4? Well, let me suggest to you that it's the 16th verse of John chapter 3 and maybe the 17th as well. For God so loved the world that he gave his one and only Son, that whoever believes in him shall not perish, but have eternal life. For God did not send his Son into the world to condemn the world, but to save the world through him. Whoever believes in him is not condemned, but whoever does not believe stands condemned already, because he has not believed in the name of God's one and only Son. These verses are absolutely foundational to the whole development of John's gospel. And I suggest to you, are the very foundational pivot point in between these two encounters. If you want to put it in more personalized terms, then you could say that God did not send his Son into the world to condemn the woman at the well, but to save the woman at the well. He didn't send him to the well simply that the woman would discover what a horrible wretch she was, but in order that she might discover what a wonderful Savior Jesus is. Now, if we prize this kind of thing, then surely we ought to be ever increasingly committed to asking God the Father to make us more like his Son Jesus, who was preoccupied with the gospel. Jesus, from the very beginning of his ministry, is preoccupied with the gospel. I will get back to John 4 here in a moment, but I'm waggling the club a little on the tee. I admit that. And some of you are saying, why don't you hit the ball? Well, I'll hit it in just a moment. Just a couple more waggles. You remember at the very beginning of the ministry of Jesus, we're told how he has performed these miraculous signs. People have brought the sick to him and the demon-possessed. The whole town, Mark says, has gathered at the door. Jesus has healed many of various diseases. He's driven out demons and so on. And then Mark says that very early in the morning, while it was still dark, Jesus got up, left the house, and went into a solitary place where he prayed. And his companions, these fledgling disciples, come and find him. And when they find him, they want him to know, Jesus, last night was fantastic. Everyone is looking for you. Your mission is off to a tremendous start. I mean, the whole town was gathered outside the door. The crowds are here in droves. It's just ripe for the picking. And Jesus replied, let's go somewhere else. What? Well, why would we go anywhere else? The market is ripe here. No, we need to go and open up other areas. Let us go somewhere else to the nearby villages. Now listen to this. So that I can preach there also. That is why I have come. Remember, Luke 4, he sent me to preach good news to the poor. So he traveled throughout Galilee, preaching in their synagogues and driving out demons. I resist the temptation to have another sidebar on the nature of preaching at this point in the 20th century. That we'll leave that for another day and another time. Let's get to John 4 before we run out of time in its entirety. First of all, in fact, I have 3 points. Number one, the encounter. Number two, the impact. And number three, a lesson or two. First of all, the encounter. The encounter between Jesus and this lady. We didn't read it. And instead of listening in on the conversation, as it is reported in the third person by John, I want to suggest to you that it might come across with a little more vibrancy if only we could have the lady hear herself to tell it in her own words. Close your eyes, waggle your head twice, and then listen up. It started out for me the way most days do, just a routine trip to the well. So you'd understand when I say that I was caught off guard, even by the presence of someone else there, and even more so when the individual proved to be a man, and then when he spoke to me. I found myself immediately recalling. I said, hey, we don't do that. You're a man, I'm a woman, kind of, and you are a Jew, and I'm a Samaritan, and we don't really converse. But he aroused my curiosity because he created the sensation that I was the one in need of the water, although he was the one who was asking for a drink of water. He just pointed to the well and he said, everyone who drinks this water will be thirsty again, but whoever drinks the water I give him will never thirst again. Well, I said, sign me up for that. Because I don't want to have to keep coming back to this well to draw water. And it was then, and right out of the blue, that he says to me, go call your husband and come back. Well, my first reaction was, which husband does he want me to call? But all I could get out was, I have no husband. Well, you know, he didn't try and probe. In fact, it quickly became clear that he knew it all. And I immediately said to him, I can see that you must be a prophet. And indeed, I started with a question about where you would go if you were worshiping God. Should you go where the Samaritans usually go? Or you should go where the Jews go? Is it Gerizim or is it Jerusalem? And he quickly set all that aside. He said that really that wasn't the issue. In fact, the story was that God was seeking us. Well, I said to him, let's just fold this up now. Why don't we wait until the Christ, the Messiah, comes? He'll explain everything. And it was then, without so much batting an eyelid, that he looked at me and he said, "That's me, the one speaking to you. I'm the Messiah." Well, just then all his friends came back. And I realized it was over. So I left my water pot. I left it right back there at the well, and I came back here as fast as I could, and I've come back right here to you, to my friends, and to my community. I've come right back to my town here, and I want to say to you, could this be the Messiah? Why don't you come out? Let you come out and meet him. He told me everything I ever did. That's the encounter. Now we go to the impact. Back into the words of John, as he recounts it for us. When you consider this woman's history of relationships, for her to reappear in the town shouting, "Come see a man," is ironic, isn't it? After all, that was the thing she was notorious for in the town. You know? What is this? The seventh man, shouts somebody. She's on number seven now. Well, there was a sense in which she was on number seven. But this man was like no other man. This man was someone entirely different. And the impact of the encounter with the man is clearly seen as you look at your text. Verse 28, she issues the invitation. "Come see a man who told me everything I ever did. Do you think this might be the Messiah?" Verse 30, they came out of the town and made their way towards him. That, you know, when you just read that routinely, you say, "Oh yeah, okay, so she said, what about this?" And everybody started leaving the town. That's remarkable, isn't it? I mean, why would you even listen to her in the first place? What street cred does she have to have people put down their task for the day and to start walking out of the town? Makes you think of hymns like, "I know not how the Spirit moves, convincing men of..."

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4: March 4th, 1865. The Civil War was nearing its end. The nation was exhausted, divided, and grieving. On that day, President Abraham Lincoln delivered his second inaugural address, just 700 words spoken in about 7 minutes. 41 days later, Lincoln would be assassinated. Yet the words he spoke that day still echo through history. In that brief address, Lincoln referenced God 14 times, spoke of prayer, and quoted scripture repeatedly. He reminded Americans that both sides of the conflict shared a common faith, saying both read the same Bible and pray to the same God, and each invokes his aid against the other. Lincoln understood that political division alone could not explain the nation's crisis. More than 160 years later, America still wrestles with division, truth, and our dependence on God. The question is whether we'll remember the wisdom Lincoln left behind.
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1: With SRN News, I'm Bob Agnew in Washington. Some hot weather is in store today for several parts of the country, not the least of which is in the Northeast. And also New York City is expected to get possibly record high temperatures over the next day or two. The forecasters say the Big Apple could see the mercury rise to 98 today and maybe 100 degrees tomorrow. If that should happen, AccuWeather says that would be the first time in 14 years since the summer of 2012 across the river. In New Jersey, it could get up to 101 degrees. It's all part of what the forecasters are calling a massive heat dome. It's actually affecting about a third of the country. The economy saw job creation cool sharply heading into the summer. According to the Bureau of Labor Statistics, employers added just 57,000 jobs last month. That was less than half of what had been anticipated. On Wall Street, a mixed bag as investors react. The Dow is up 279. This is SRN.
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5: Obedience is disruptive. I gave you some just practical places, the what can we do part that we talk about so much. It was the question they asked in the streets of Jerusalem. It was the question that launched thousands of people being baptized around the Temple Mount. Within stone's throws of where Jesus was crucified, thousands of people are baptized in his name. And the question that launched it is it said, they were cut to the heart and they said, what can we do?
4: Thank you for listening to Alan Jackson Ministries. We'll be back to the message in just a moment. But first, we want to tell you about Pastor Alan's new book. The world is constantly trying to tell us who we are, but God's Word tells a different story. 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That's 855-577-2255. We're so glad you're here to listen. Today's program will complete the message we began yesterday. Here's Pastor Alan with part two of When Kingdoms Collide. Develop a strategy.
5: This isn't new stuff. This is the story of the book. You cannot have polite Bible studies and act like you don't hear what's happening outside the windows of the church. That's the worst form of hypocrisy. It's self-absorption. The point of learning the Word of God is so that we can be salt and light. Acts chapter 5 is a good example. The friends that we have in the New Testament, these were the men that, and women that Jesus recruited and then trained. He left in Acts chapter 1. He returned to heaven, and they begin their assignment in Acts chapter 2 when the Holy Spirit is poured out. Acts chapter 3, there's a miracle, and the city of Jerusalem is stirred. They're stirred to the point that by Acts chapter 4, they've arrested the apostolic leaders, and they said, yeah, we don't like what you're doing. And this is fresh, folks. The emotional impact of Jesus' arrest and trial and crucifixion and resurrection, it's very, very fresh in their lives. And the same people that orchestrated all of that are now threatening Peter and John and saying, if you don't stop this, we'll do the same to you. And they left that scenario and they continued to minister. We read a bit of it in previous sessions. And God begins to move in their lives in a powerful way. And my real message to you, if you don't take anything else away tonight, we're going to have to begin to serve the Lord with a greater boldness than we've ever served. If you think the people leading these days have a boldness and you're celebrating that, we better find a boldness that makes them look timid. We need a courage that exceeds any courage they're demonstrating. We're going to need a willingness to stand in the public square and say, I'm for Jesus. And I'm for biblical values. And I'm for a Judeo-Christian worldview. And I'm not compromising. I'm not angry. I'm not going to be belligerent, but I'm not going away. Well, the apostles find themselves in that place, and there's tremendous jealousy. I made the comment earlier, and I think it's true. It's been so long since the church has lived in the authority we've been given. We haven't made anyone jealous about anything for a long, long time. In fact, we've boasted in the fact that we could just blend in. We've worked really hard to be easily interpreted by the pagans. We don't want our buildings to attract any attention. God, forgive us. Well, by Acts chapter 5 and verse 25, the angel, the crew's been arrested again, put in prison. The angels come and release them and say, go back and finish your sermon. Which I would just point out to you that the angels want me to finish sermons. That is poor exegesis. I repent. So they take their place and they're back on the Temple Mount. That's where we're stepping back in. Someone came and said, look, the men you put in jail are standing in the temple courts teaching the people. The captain went with his officers and brought the apostles. They didn't use force because they feared that the people would stone them. Having brought the apostles, they made them appear before the Sanhedrin to be questioned by the high priest. We gave you strict orders not to teach in this name, he said. That you filled Jerusalem with your teaching and are determined to make us guilty of this man's blood. And Peter and the other apostles, it wasn't just one of them, they spoke up together. And they said, we must obey God rather than men. The God of our fathers raised Jesus from the dead. Now, here's just note the tone of this. It is not conciliatory. It's not welcoming. The God of our fathers raised Jesus from the dead, whom you had killed by hanging him on a tree. God exalted him to his own right hand as Prince and Savior that he might give repentance and forgiveness of sins to Israel. We are witnesses of these things, and so is the Holy Spirit, whom God has given to those who obey him. It made them so mad. Read the next line. They were furious and wanted to put them to death. Now, they're standing amongst a group of religious people. He's not talking to Pilate and Roman soldiers. He's talking to the leaders. Now, they're the most powerful leaders and the wealthiest leaders, but he said, you killed the Savior. And we're going to obey God, not you. I gave you the rest of the story. It says they called the apostles in and they had them flogged. That's a fancy word. They were beaten with whips. And they ordered them not to speak in the name of Jesus. And they let them go. And they left the Sanhedrin rejoicing because they'd been counted worthy of suffering disgrace for the name. Day after day in the temple courts and from house to house, they never stopped teaching and proclaiming the good news that Jesus is the Messiah. Now, that's our Bible, folks. That does not look like the pattern of the church world that I've spent my adult life in. And I'm not calling out, I'm not above it, I probably will, but not in this session. But we haven't been following a biblical model. And there are people in very powerful positions in church hierarchy. Some in the National Cathedral, others at the heads of denominations that are espousing very ungodly ideas, ideas that stand in stark contrast to the simple teachings of the Scripture. And we're going to have to decide. If you're not reading your Bible, I've come to the conclusion that people don't read their Bible because they're living so far away from it, they don't want to be reminded of it. Please don't be one of those people. If you read your Bible and you're convicted, it's not a point of shame. It's an invitation from the Spirit of God to quietly say to the Lord, Lord, I'm sorry. I have installed the kingdom of self and I put it in front of you. And I am sorry for that, Lord. I read this and I see it with a clarity and I want to honor you. Forgive me. You see, if you do that, you open your life to the blessing of God, the power of God, the transformation of God. The myth is that you can live fully engaged in a kingdom of self And then in a moment of crisis, turn your face to the Lord and go, I'm one of yours. Jesus talked about that. He said, many will come at the judgment and say, Lord, Lord. And he'll say, I'm sorry. I don't know you. And they'll say, well, we've done miracles in your name. And we've done this. And he'll say, no, you have to go. See, as you read your Bible and the Spirit of God makes things relevant to you and you see and you understand, and wherever there's a discrepancy with your practice and the instruction, just quietly say to the Lord, oh, I'm sorry. I would prefer to honor you. Or if you're not telling the truth, say, Lord, that was really hard for me. I read it and you know as well as I know, I haven't lived it. Help me. We don't hustle God. You can fool pastor, folks. I'm not that clever. But you don't hustle God. I'll give you three takeaways from that little passage. I put them in your notes. I mean, they're really the life applications to me. First of all, in verse 29, the apostle said, we must obey God rather than men. That's the assignment, folks. We have to obey God. When it's popular or unpopular, I'm for God. I'm going to be Jesus' advocate. And secondly, it says they left rejoicing because they'd been counted worthy of suffering disgrace for the name of Jesus. Rejoicing because they suffered disgrace. Well, they also suffered physically. But what Luke points out in the narrative is that they suffered disgrace. It means they're canceled. They're not going to be invited. They become those people. Are we willing to do that? Are we willing to rejoice because we become those people? We've had a pretty convenient faith and a pretty comfortable faith, and we don't want to go too far. We don't want to be fanatical, and we don't want to be emotional. And, you know, there's a lot of ways to understand it, and we can see it from many perspectives. So can we just chill? No. I don't want to be lukewarm. I don't want to be halfway in. I'm not looking for the middle of the road. I believe 2020 ended sitting on the fence. I believe God's begun to electrify fences. If you've ever grabbed hold of an electric fence, you will not sit there. And the third statement is, it says they never stopped teaching and proclaiming the good news that Jesus is the Christ. They just wouldn't stop. We're only a little bit away from martyrs beginning. I mean, we're just a short period of time, but they won't stop. We're going to have to think about who we've been and what we've been. You know, I can't help but contrast what I'm watching in Washington today. This is our 47th president, when I watched Mr. Trump when he was the 45th president. I remember what was said when he was elected. I was as surprised as anyone. I wasn't sure what to think or feel or believe. But the general commentary was that he's just not presidential. Just not. I mean, his hair, it's just not presidential. I mean, I heard it from Christians. I heard it ad nauseam. I mean, I heard it everywhere. Well, I have to say, in the intervening years, I'm completely, it's stunning to me, the demeanor he's brought. I watched him conduct a roundtable discussion in California with the leaders of Southern California, the mayor of the city and long-term congressional delegates. And it was one of the most phenomenal discussions I've heard, because they were largely his adversaries politically. But he sat at the table with them without anger or hostility and pointed them towards a set of behaviors that would bring the best possible future for the people that were suffering. I thought, I couldn't imagine it being done better. Very presidential. I thought, wow. It's been a long time since I've seen somebody as aware and as prepared and as some outcome oriented, which is really what we elect people to do when they lead us. And my takeaway from that isn't about politics, it's about me and the arena where I live and the people with whom I interact and the places where I engage with people who are leading. Are Christ followers ready to meet the opportunities in front of us and the challenges in front of us with equal effort and determination? Are we willing to be talked about? Are we willing to stand up and say, that's wrong, we can't do that? 95% of federal employees haven't been working full-time in the office. 95%. That's really not a pattern for efficiency. And the list goes on.
4: We'll be right back. But first, a word from Pastor Allen about his new book.
6: Folks, understanding who you are in Christ, the price that was paid to give you status in the kingdom of God, it will write a future for you that is not dependent upon your family of origin, your life circumstance, the expressions of evil that you've had to overcome. 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We put this little booklet together. 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
4: 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Now, let's get back to Pastor Allen to wrap up part two of his message called When Kingdoms Collide, Develop a Strategy.
5: So there's a question that follows. That is our primary assignment, to continue to refine our systematic theology and keep working out our belief systems while we huddle in the church. Well, I'm not opposed to those things. But as I understand, our assignment is to impact our world with the good news of the kingdom of God. And that message has to be supported with demonstrations of the power of God. We've preferred seminars on whether God still does miracles. We're going to have to grow up. If he's not still engaged in the miracle business, we don't have anything to tell, because conversion is a miracle. Salvation is a miracle. The new birth is the greatest miracle that will ever touch your life. Which leads me to this whole category, and I'm not going to have time to unpack it with you in much detail, but I'm going to hand you the idea. It has to do with disruptive obedience. Or said another way, it's that obedience brings disruption to your life. When you choose to be obedient to God, I believe it's disruptive. It disrupts the kingdom of darkness. I believe it disrupts your kingdom of self. I don't think you can choose obedience unless you're willing to have some disruption. Most of us want to act like we can repent, make major changes, and the people that live with us and work with us would never notice. It's just a personal thing. It's just quiet between me and God. Going to have a quiet little prayer and tell God, I've been running in the wrong direction, and now I'm going to run in the right direction. But you won't notice. That's insane. If we truly repent, what will come with that is people going, what happened to you? What are you thinking? What has caused you to behave like this? I've known you a long time. Well, it's the shoes. I believe obedience is intended to be disruptive. I don't mean the disruption of your obedience. I mean, when you choose to be obedient to God, it will disrupt your life. And I'll give you, in Genesis 12, when God recruits Abram, he didn't say to him, I want you to go to church and take better notes. Abram, I need you to be a part of the youth ministry. Abram, three to thrive, son. You don't even know what that means anymore, do you? Sunday morning, Sunday night, and Wednesday night. No, he said, Abram, I need you to leave your country, your people, and your father's household, and I'll show you later where you're supposed to go. Just load the truck. Don't you know that was a fun conversation with Sarah? Honey, we're moving. Where? Not telling you. It goes on with all the care. God recruits Moses. He said, I've come down to deliver the people. And Moses, yes. And he says, I'm sending you. And Moses has a 3-chapter argument. It's disruptive to be obedient to God. God gave Joseph dreams when he's a young boy. And the dreams, the understanding God gave him, put him on a pathway of horrible circumstances. Yes, it ends up in God's place and all sorts, but it's a horror. You wouldn't want anybody to walk that path. When Jesus, this is just Old Testament, when Jesus starts recruiting his followers, he said, follow me. And they left their lives and their businesses. Others came to him and said, oh, I'll follow, but I've got some things I know. He said, no, if you've got things to do, forget it. Obedience is disruptive. I gave you some just practical places, the what can we do part that we talk about so much. It was the question they asked in the streets of Jerusalem. It was the question that launched thousands of people being baptized around the Temple Mount. Within stone's throws of where Jesus was crucified, thousands of people are baptized in his name. And the question that launched it is, it said, they were cut to the heart and they said, what can we do? So I'll give you some things to think about. I want you to, not in this moment, but I want you to invite the Spirit of God to help you evaluate your obedience. You can do it on a scale of 1 to 10. You can do it on a scale of 1 to 100. You can do it on a scale of 1 to 10,000. You do it whatever makes sense for you. But how are you doing with this? Not what you feel or you think in accordance with what you know of Scripture. One is serving. That's about your time. I can't tell you how many times people say to me, Pastor, I'd love to come to your church, but it's such a long drive. And I think, well, they must live like in Wisconsin. I said, well, where do you live? And they live 30 or 45 minutes away. And I go, well, do you ever drive a half an hour for dinner? Oh, 4 or 5 times a week. Oh. How far will you drive to see your kids play ball or for them to be in a tournament? Or how far do you drive to shop? Time, the best way I know to manage my time is to think, in what way am I serving? In what way do I give time to the Lord? With the understanding that my only expectation is whatever the Lord wants to value, he wants to bring to that in my life. Do I volunteer? Do I help people? How am I serving? Am I being obedient? Am I giving my best? Am I all in? Or am I looking for the minimal daily requirement? I don't want to be overcommitted. Whew. I do. I want to give the Lord my best. One day you'll meet him and he'll extend to you a hand with a nail print in it. You at least want a callus. The second category I brought you has to do with treasure, and that really is around giving. Folks, I don't imagine that we can walk through, I don't know when, I don't have any sense of timing, but I don't think this, the season in front of us can escape significant economic upheaval. And the only way to secure your future is learning that the Lord is the one that secures us. And the way that lesson is learned is by giving. That's baked in. When God begins to teach the slaves of Egypt how to worship him, it's rooted in a sacrificial system, which means they had to bring animals to sacrifice. It's an agricultural society. So when they bring animals, they are bringing their wealth. And it carries right through the Bible. All the way into the book of Revelation, your giving is an expression of the commitment you have to the Lord. We talk about a tithe, that first tenth that belongs to the Lord. That's the beginning point. For some of us, it's a great lift. Margins are tight. It's a season when our families are young and the margins, I get that. But for many of us, a tithe is like a tip.
6: 10% tip's not even considered an adequate tip anymore. So it's a substandard tip. And the overwhelming majority of the people that fill churches don't even consider it. No, not doing that. Well, this has very little to do with me. Process it with the Lord. Talk to Him. And the third arena is your heart. And I think the evaluation of that has to do with your commitment to holiness. Folks, moral and immoral is not defined by culture or by U.S. aid. It's been defined by Almighty God. And He's not out of date.
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0: This is Bishop Brenda White, the senior pastor of Faith Christian Church International. Most High God, our hearts are grieved by the ongoing injustices in our city, our country, and our world. Injustice of any kind, God, robs us of our peace and causes us pain. And right now we are in pain as a country, as a people. It is doubtful, God, that anyone who has lived long enough or has had a heart does not feel the pain of such inequities, whether directly or indirectly. But God, we are confident that you feel our pain as well, and for that we are grateful. It is in your name and for your glory, O God, that we kneel together in solidarity, peace, and solemnity so that we can stand together in victory on these issues of justice and equity. In Jesus' name, amen.
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A warm welcome to our program, Prophecy for Today, where we study biblical prophecy and its application to our daily life. It's a wonderful day to worship God. I'm William Steves. Let's pray. Dear Heavenly Father, we rejoice in your grace and goodness to us. Every day you shower us with new blessings from your good hand, and you continually guide us in the way that is best for us. We thank you for your rod and your staff which comfort us. We are your sheep, and it's in Jesus' name we pray today. Amen.

0: Maranatha, friends, the Lord is coming. 1 Corinthians 9, 24-27 says, Know ye not that they which run in the race run all, but one receiveth the prize? So run, that ye may obtain. And every man that striveth for the mastery is temperate in all things. Now they do it to obtain a corruptible crown, but we an incorruptible. I therefore so run, not as uncertainly, so fight I, not as one that beateth the air, but I keep under my body, and bring it into subjection, lest that by any means, when I have preached to others, I myself should be a castaway. The Christian life is challenging. It requires faithful service. God has called us to a life of holiness, a life of righteous and faithful service. So run, Paul says. Go out each day and pursue the prize of the high calling of God. Just as athletes are called to discipline themselves in order to gain a corruptible crown, we are called to spiritual discipline, so that we might gain a crown that fadeth not away. Let us run with patience the race that is set before us. The latest edition of the Gospel Standard is available upon request. Here at the People's Gospel Hour, we are always blessed to hear from you. Feel free to write us a short letter. Your support is essential to the continuation of our gospel ministry over the airwaves. Do you have a prayer need? Perhaps you are burdened for someone's salvation. Every day, the People's Gospel Hour staff pray through each of the requests that we receive, and we would love to pray for your request by name. 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
1: Shall we pray? Father, we bow before thee today and are so thankful that God hears and answers prayer. Lord, thou dost know the need of every heart and every life and every home. I pray today for marriages. I pray for homes. I pray for parents and mothers and dads and husbands and wives. I pray in Jesus' name. Amen. The Bible is a book of mysteries. Yet at the same time, the Bible is a glorious revelation, an open book, easy to understand, simple to comprehend. Now, these two statements are not contradictory. To the unregenerate mind, those who are not saved, the Bible is foolishness and full of mysterious symbols. To the born-again, enlightened believer, this same book is the brightest picture of the things which are wholly unbelievable to the unsaved. The Bible is like a house with many rooms. A house may be full of mystery to the outsider, yet its contents and its interior are no secret to the one who holds the key to the lock and has access to the house. So it is with the Bible. To the unsaved, the Bible is a mysterious book in every sense of the word. The natural man cannot receive the things of the Spirit of God, for they are foolishness to him. But of the same book, the believer can say, Thy word is a lamp for my feet and a light upon my path. The believer can say, The entrance of thy word giveth light. Jesus said, Except a man be born again, he cannot see. You cannot see these wonderful things until you're saved. Paul says, The God of this age hath blinded the eyes of them that believe not, lest the glorious light of the gospel of Christ, who is the image of God, should shine upon them. You must first have the key before you unlock the book. The first key is ye must be born again. The simplest child of God will know infinitely more of the Bible in its spiritual content and revelation than the most educated scholar who has never been born again by the Spirit of God. That is the reason why a little child, believing in the Lord Jesus, finds things in this book which the wise of this world can never see. The unsaved man reads this book, yet misses the thrilling truths of the deity of Christ, his virgin birth, his substitutionary death, his bodily resurrection, his coming again, although they are so clearly presented in the Bible. You cannot know this book until you know its author. Let me repeat, You cannot know this book until you know its author. Now, there are other keys to understand the Bible. Regeneration is the key which opens the front door. Even the believer must learn to open the many doors which lead to the various rooms by the use of other keys which God has given. For instance, there's a key of literal interpretation, the key of rightly dividing the word of truth, the key of first mention, the key of context, the key of prayer, the key of comparing Scripture with Scripture, and many others. Well, as an illustration, here's a key which will open a room of this great Bible house, which to many Christians has remained closed. It is the key to the second coming room. On no subject in Scripture has there been more confusion among believers than the subject of the Lord's return. There are many interpretations and speculations concerning this subject. Most Christians believe that Jesus will come at the end of the world, at which time he will call all men before him in a general judgment. The sheep will be separated from the goats, the sheep will go to heaven, and the goats go to hell. Beyond this, many converted Christians never go, and so miss one of the most glorious, most blessed rooms of revelation in the house of the Bible. Oh, how sad it is, with covenant theology and so on, people are missing the blessed hope, the imminent return of our Lord. Now, we need to make a distinction when we're thinking of the Lord's coming. We need to see the difference, the two phases of the second coming. Let me make it clear. There are two distinct groups of passages in the Bible describing the second coming. One group of passages speaks of a secret coming of the Lord Jesus to take his church out at the rapture. Another group of passages speaks of a public coming of Jesus to this earth in the judgment to set up his kingdom. The first, the coming of Christ for his church, we call the rapture. The second, his coming again with his church to reign upon the earth. Before giving you a number of passages, let me repeat, we need to understand this important teaching regarding the coming of the Lord. We need to distinguish between his coming in the air for his church before the tribulation and his coming to this earth with his church after the tribulation. And unless we make that distinction, we'll never be able to understand the plain teaching of Bible revelation concerning the second coming. Everything will remain a mystery and leave us in a state of confusion. For example, in 1 Thessalonians 5:2, the day of the Lord so cometh as a thief in the night. Now, the Lord's coming here is like a thief. Paul had been speaking of the coming of Christ in the air in the portion just preceding 1 Thessalonians 4. The Lord himself shall descend from heaven with a shout. And so we have here that the Lord's coming is like a thief. His coming of Christ will be in the rapture. It will be like a thief, taking only the precious things, the church, snatching them secretly away. Then, of course, we have the great prophecy, Revelation 1:7, behold, he cometh with clouds, and every eye shall see him. And, of course, that will take place when the Lord Jesus Christ comes with his church to this earth. So we have the twofold aspect of the coming of our Lord, and we need to rightly divide the word of truth. And what a blessing it is when we see these wonderful hopes and promises that God gives to us when we're saved, born again by the Spirit of God. Friend, are you ready for the coming of the Lord? If you die before he comes, will you go to heaven or will you go to hell? There are only two destinies of men. And I want to encourage you today to come as a sinner and believe that Jesus died for you and shed his blood for the remission of your sins. And by faith, right now, trust him into your heart. We'd love to hear from you and pray for you and send you some literature. This broadcast is sponsored by the People's Gospel Hour, Box 55862, Boston, Massachusetts, 02205. Now, until the same time tomorrow, the Lord willing, Pastor Perry F. Rockwood, may the Lord bless you and make you

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2: Hi, guys. It's Anthony. On Sunday night, February 22nd, Father Tom laid down to go to sleep in peace. And the Lord took Father Tom home to his heavenly reward to be with our Lord and Savior, Jesus Christ, for all of eternity. Father was able to preach and teach about not only the love of Jesus, but about the kingdom of God for 41 years. Father Tom's dream was always for his preaching to continue on while he is in heaven. As we are about to listen to the words of Christ, released through Father, Father Tom is in heaven doing his part by praying for us and interceding before the throne of God for you. 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As we prepare to listen to Father Tom's preach, open your spirits to allow the Holy Spirit to pour into you in a way he never has. 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

0: In his second letter to Timothy, the Apostle Paul writes these words, "I charge you in the presence of God and of Christ Jesus, who is to judge the living and the dead, and by his appearing and by his kingdom, preach the word. Be urgent, in season and out of season. Convince, rebuke, and exhort. Be unfailing in patience and in teaching." This is In Season and Out of Season, a Bible teaching ministry with Father Tom DiLorenzo.
1: Good day, it's Father Tom, and I'm glad to be with you today. Jesus is still on the throne and hears and answers prayer. He's still God Almighty on the throne. Hallelujah. He waits for us to surrender our lives to him. Oh, yes, to surrender our lives to him. Wonderful things begin to happen when I surrender my life to the Lord Jesus Christ. It happens every day. But there was a day that I began to give my whole life unto Jesus, my whole being unto Jesus. I was before the Blessed Sacrament, the sacrament of the presence of Jesus Christ. I saw before the wonderful sacrament a picture of wildflowers. Oh, you've heard this before, but I'm going to say it again because it's life-giving. In front of Jesus, our Lord present as Eucharist, was a picture of wildflowers. And I saw what they were doing. I saw more than wildflowers. I saw that they were giving glory unto Jesus Christ. And the Lord said to me, "Tom, do you see these flowers? How much glory they give me?" I said, "Yes, Lord." "How much more glory can you give me? You are a human being." I said, "Much, Lord." And then I said, "Lord Jesus, you can have my life." I'm going to ask you a question right now. Does the Lord Jesus have your life? Does the Lord Jesus Christ have your life? No one can give the Lord your life but you. No one, no one, no one. You are the one that gives yourself to Jesus as a living sacrifice of praise. Even the church can't do it for me. No one but me. But it's always by the grace of God. It's always by the leading of the Holy Spirit. I give myself to you, Lord Jesus. Body, blood, soul, spirit. Take it all. I surrender. Not many people talk about the word surrender. Oh, they talk about, "I took Jesus as my Savior in 1964. But what did you do in daily life? I tell you, the Lord calls the believer to surrender his life or her life to him every day. "I live no longer I," the apostle said, "but Christ lives in me. And the life I live by faith in the Son of God, who gave his life for me." I'm going to ask you a question. Who has your life? Who has it? Do you have your life? Does your boss in the work job have your life? Does the teacher who teaches you in school have your life? I give my life unto Jesus. I surrender my life unto Jesus. And as I surrender every day, things begin to happen that only could happen to a surrendered person. People don't like talking about surrender. I love it. I love it. Surrender to God, and he will do everything for you. That's one of the antiphons in the prayer book that the priest prays, that the lay people prays. Surrender to God, and he will do everything for you. Oh, yes, it was in the last Sunday of August, 1968, I was before the Blessed Sacrament, our Lord Jesus Christ, totally present. I said to him, "You can have, you can have my life. You can have my life. I give it to you totally." I give you my life. Have you given Jesus your life? Things begin to happen when he has your life. Oh, yes, that was the beginning. But every day, Jesus, you can have my life. I don't want to live for myself. I want to live for you. I don't want to just be a nominal person who says he believes in Christ. I want to be a Catholic Christian who gave himself and gives himself to the Lord Jesus Christ. Every day, every hour, every minute, every second. That's who I want to be. I give you my life, Lord Jesus. You know, people are afraid. Will he take my money? He doesn't want your money. He wants you. That's who he wants. He wants, you've reached the end of your rope. Well, I'm telling you, he's holding on to the end. And what does he want for you? A surrender. I surrender. I surrender to you, Lord Jesus Christ. That's what he wants. Only you can give him that for yourself. The church can't do it if you're an adult. I surrender. And then things begin to happen. You start living the life in the power of the Holy Spirit. I tell you, the wonderful Holy Spirit, always and forever, magnifies Jesus Christ. The wonderful Holy Spirit, always and forever, praises the Lord Jesus Christ. I tell you that the wonderful Holy Spirit gives me the power to proclaim in word and in sacrament the person of our Lord Jesus Christ. In season and out of season, this radio ministry proclaiming the Lordship of Jesus in my life, in your life, in our lives. I want him to have this ministry. I want him to have my life. And it's a daily thing. It's not once and for all. It's a daily thing because we want to take it back. That's in us. Even the best of us.

0: your holy name to people. Fill me so that the Spirit of the living God, which I received at baptism and confirmation, would flood my life and lead me in the life of Christ Jesus. I no longer live, the apostle said, but Christ Jesus lives in me. And the life I now live, I live by faith in the Son of God who gave himself for me. Are you living by faith today? Are you living by faith today? I'm going to tell you one of the ways that is possible to tell you yes, no, or maybe. What do you do with your money? What do you do with your money? How generous are you in the Lord's causes? How generous? Couple of bucks. Can't even buy a coffee. Cup of coffee anymore. What are you doing with your life? I surrender it to the Lord Jesus Christ. Don't wait for an awful time to happen in your life. Do it now. Avoid the rush. Do it now. Avoid the rush. He who surrenders his life to me, says the Lord, will have grace upon grace upon grace. And I tell you, my friends, it's a daily surrender. It's a daily surrender because we have sticky hands that take it back so often. Sticky hands that want to be in control. That's real. I have sticky hands, but the sticky hands that I have reside in my heart. These sticky hands wants to take the Lordship of Jesus back to itself. No. What is the answer that the Apostle Paul gives us? I have been crucified with Christ. The life I live by faith in the Son of God who gave his life for me. Sticky hands must give their lives to the Lord Jesus Christ. I who live, the Apostle says, but Christ lives in me. And the life I now live, I live by faith in the Son of God who loved me and gave himself for me. Are you living by faith? Or are you living by your own power? You don't have the power in yourself to keep you out from drowning in sin. You need the Holy Spirit. You need the Lord Jesus Christ. You need the Heavenly Father. How does it happen? Oh, it happens so simply. It happens so simply. Lord Jesus Christ, I surrender. Lord Jesus Christ, take control. Lord Jesus Christ, I surrender. What about you? What about you? He loves you immensely. God bless you.
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0: memory. One man's wisdom calls to us from an even more bitterly divided moment in American history. 6 weeks before his assassination, Abraham Lincoln spoke to the bitter divisions of his day and how the American soul could look to the Lord for grace to heal them. With malice toward none, with charity for all, with firmness in the right as God gives us to see the right, let us strive on to finish the work we are in to bind up the nation's wounds, Lincoln wrote in his 1865 second inaugural address. He sought to work for a just and lasting peace through faith, first in the Lord and then in the potential of the American spirit to prevail.
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3: Praise the Lord, praise the Lord, praise the Lord. Abel Damina is my name. I want to welcome you to this broadcast, a time of learning, a time of unlearning, and a time of relearning. The essence of this broadcast is to bring to you the revelation of Jesus Christ. The mandate of God on our ministry is the revelation of Jesus, reintroducing Jesus to this generation, equipping the believer to know who you are in Christ, what you have in Christ, and what Christ can do through you. So get ready, fasten your seatbelts today. We're going to adventure in the scriptures. The scriptures tells us in John 5:39, Jesus speaking to the Jews, he said, "You search the scriptures, for in them you think you have eternal life, but they are they which testify of me." The Bible is Christocentric. It's a message centered on the person of Jesus Christ. So get ready today as we transverse through the pages of the scriptures, unveiling Christ so we can reveal your true identity in Christ. Because once you know who you are in Christ, then you will know what you have in Christ. And then you can be able to know what Christ can do through you. It gives you a life of fulfillment, a life that is purpose-driven, so you can make the impact you were designed to make in this life through the gospel of Jesus Christ. Call a friend, call a loved one, tell somebody to hook up right now as I take you into that service where the Spirit of our God is already moving. Happy listening.
4: Look at Acts chapter 5, verse 28. Saying, "Did not we strictly command you that you should not teach in this name? And behold, you have filled Jerusalem with your doctrine and intend to bring this man's blood upon us." So the name of Jesus was a teaching. It was a teaching. It's primarily for the advancement of the cause of Christ. The name of Jesus is primarily for the advancement of the cause of the gospel. That's why he died and rose from the dead. That's why Jesus is seated at the right hand of the Father. So today, we sit in that name. We sit in that name. We sit in that name. We sit in that authority. We sit in that finished work. We are in that name. It's not how many times you call the name, Jesus, Jesus, Jesus. No, it is knowing what the name is to you. The name is not a label. The name is an accomplished work, and I am in that work. That name is our family name. Somebody shout hallelujah. We are seated in him. We are seated in Christ. The name of Jesus is our confession of faith. We confess the name of Jesus. In other words, the name of Jesus is our authority. The name of Jesus is what we are. The name of Jesus is where we are. Look at Hebrews chapter 13, verse 15. By him, therefore, let us offer the sacrifice of praise to God continually. That is the fruit of our lips, giving thanks to his name. That word, giving thanks to his name, means confessing his name. Confessing his name. So the golden question is, how do we walk in this reality? How do we walk in this reality? Imagine a Bible that has only nouns without verbs. A Bible that has only nouns without verbs. So there are verbs, active words in Scripture. In other words, the name of Jesus creates activity for us on the earth. The name of Jesus creates activity for us on the earth. Remember, there's a glory of the incarnation, and there's a glory of his death, burial, resurrection, and ascension to the right hand of the Father. So what did Jesus do? How did he walk in his name in the four Gospels? Something happened, and Jesus took note of it. In Matthew chapter 8, verse 6, and say, Lord, my servant lieth at home sick of the palsy, grievously tormented. Verse 7. And Jesus saith unto him, I will come and heal him. Verse 8. The centurion answered and said, Lord, I am not worthy that thou shouldest come under my roof, but speak the word only. That's a place to underline. But speak the word only, and my servant shall be healed. But speak the word only, and my servant shall be healed. Next verse. For I am a man under authority, having soldiers under me. And I say to this man, go, and he goeth. And to another, come, and he cometh. And to my servant, do this, and he doeth it. Verse 10. When Jesus heard it, he marveled and said to them that followed, verily I say unto you, I have not found so great faith, no, not in Israel. The man said something about Jesus that people might never notice. That is, the way you exercise authority is by words. The way you exercise authority is by words. That is the way you do it. The man noted, and Jesus said unto that man, I have not found so great faith. Jesus compared the man's understanding of using words to faith. The man's understanding of using words, Jesus called that great faith, using words. All right? Remember, Matthew 16, 18 to 19. What thing whatsoever you bind on earth shall be bound in heaven. Whatsoever you loose on earth shall be loosed in heaven. I give you the keys of the kingdom. So bind on earth, bound in heaven. Bind on earth first. So earth control heaven's actions. Earth controls heaven's action. Bind on earth, bound in heaven. Whoever sins you forgive, forgive him. Whoever sins you retain, retained. Loose on earth, loose in heaven. So the totality of God's authority is on earth where men are. The totality of God's authority is on earth where men are. In other words, we use this authority. We use it. We didn't keep it in the house for decoration. We use the authority. It is our reality. We walk in this reality. And this man here is showing us how Jesus used this authority. Remember, it was after this man finished speaking in Matthew 8:16. When the evening was come, they brought unto him many that were possessed with devils. And he cast out the spirits with his word. Your presence will do nothing without your words. Don't come to my house. If you come to my house and you don't speak, it's as if you never came. So you coming to my house is not necessary. Speak the word. That is what I need from you. I don't need your physical presence, because your physical presence is not the authority. The authority is in your speaking. In chapter 3, Satan had when the heavens opened. In chapter 3 of Matthew. He heard when the heavens opened. And the voice came out of heaven. This is my beloved son, in whom I am well pleased. Satan heard it. Then he came in chapter 4. He came in chapter 4 of the same Matthew. And said, if you are the son of God. He threw doubt on Jesus' identity. To see if Jesus understood what that voice said. If you are the son of God, command these stones to be made bread. Jesus said, if is not a matter for discourse. We won't even address if. Because me and you know that that is who I am. See, you don't have to prove to Satan that you are a son of God. No, you don't. That's who you are. It's like me trying to prove I'm a man. I don't have to prove it because I know I am. When you know you are something, you don't prove a point. You only prove what you yourself don't believe in. He didn't answer if. He just said, man shall not live by bread alone. Let's deal with the bread. Leave if. Man shall not live by bread alone, but by every word that proceeded out of the mouth of God. Jesus didn't tell him, don't you know who I am? I'm Jesus Christ. You don't talk to me like that. I was born by Virgin Mary. Even my father Joe was not involved in my appearance. No, who cares? Authority is in words. It is written, man shall not live by bread alone, but by every word that proceeded out of the mouth of God. That was not enough for Satan. He said, okay, come. Fall down from the mountain, for it is written. Since you have gone to it is written, let us be written it. It is written, he shall give his angels charge over you to keep you in all your ways. Jesus answered and said to him, it is also written, thou shalt not tempt the Lord your God. Him only shall you serve. Get thee behind me, Satan. Get thee behind me. In my name you shall cast out demons. Get thee behind me. The negotiation is over. You are a believer and the devil is talking to you and you are quoting village proverbs. Heaven help those that help themselves. You are finished. The authority of the believer is not just available, it is necessary. And the authority of the believer is exercised by the use of words. Mark 11:14. And Jesus answered and said unto it, no man eat fruit of thee hereafter forever. And his disciples heard it. You exercise authority by speaking. His disciples heard it. And after 3 days, on their way back, the tree had dried up. Verse 20 of Mark 11. And in the morning, as they passed by, they saw the fig tree dried up from the roots. Next verse. And Peter, calling to remembrance, said unto him, Master, behold, the fig tree which thou cursest is withered away. And Jesus, answering, said unto them, have faith in God. That is how to dry up trees. Have faith in God. That is how to destroy cancer. Have faith in God. That is how to heal ulcers. Have faith in God. That is how to flush out opposition against the gospel. That word, have faith in God, is the same word for have the faith that God gives. Have the faith that God gives. Now, when he spoke to them to have faith, he had not died. So if he was talking to us today, he will not tell us have faith in God. Because we already are in the faith. We are born of faith. So we are in the faith, but now he didn't stop at have faith in God. He now showed how faith operates. Next verse. For verily I say unto you, that whosoever shall say unto this mountain, be thou removed and be thou cast into the sea, and shall not doubt in his heart, but shall believe that those things which he saith shall come to pass, he shall have whatsoever he saith. Say, saith, saith. Say three times, believe one time. You believe one time, you're already a believer. What is the next thing? Say, say, say. Somebody said to me, Dr. Damina, I prayed for somebody one time, he didn't get healed. I said, pray again. There are some people you have to pray for five times. Jesus prayed for a blind man two times. He prayed the first time. After I finished, he said, are you seeing? He said, I see men as trees. He said, no, you have not started seeing. If you are seeing men as trees, you are not seeing yet. Close your eye. He prayed another one. He said, now, can you see? The man said, yes, I can see very well. So don't stop praying as long as the man is still seeing trees. You pray again. You speak to that situation. If the situation is not moving, you keep speaking. You keep speaking. Somebody say, if you speak two times, it's unbelief. No, it's not unbelief. It is standing in the faith. I'm putting up the resistance. You didn't hear what I said. It is standing in the faith. I'm putting up a resistance until the answer is in your hand. You resist him steadfastly. Where? In the faith. You stay in the faith and put up that resistance until the answer shows up. I declare this is your year of answers. Somebody shout, I harvest answers. Shout it very loud, I have those answers. I didn't hear a powerful amen. You shall say, you shall have. You shall say, you shall have. Jesus was explaining how he uses authority. In other words, Jesus is saying, authority is dormant if it is not released with words. Authority is dormant if it is not released with words. The believer's authority is exercised with words. The believer's authority is exercised with words. You must say. You must say. Words come from our lips so easily that you don't even pay attention to them. Jesus, what happened to the tree? There's no mysterious death. I just spoke to it. Jesus, how did the tree dry up? There is no concoction. I just spoke to it. You go around speaking through the year. Preach the gospel. And when you meet opposition, speak to it. Don't speak about it. Don't talk about it. Talk to it. Talk to it. When you speak, you release the authority of the finished work of Christ on that object. And you stay there. Keep that word on till you see the result. So the believer's authority is used by words. Did you notice Jesus always said who he was, who the Father was, what he could do? All the time. He spoke about his rights and privileges. You must dare to say what you have in Christ. You must dare to say what you have in Christ. You must dare to say what you have in Christ. Hebrews chapter 13 verse number 5. Let your conversation be without covetousness. And be content with such things as you have. For he hath said, I will never leave thee nor forsake thee. He had said that I may boldly say. He had said that I may boldly say. I say what he has said. Say with me very loud. I say what God has said about me. Say it again. I say what God has said about me. I didn't hear a powerful amen. Jesus said, I am the true vine. My Father is a husbandman. What do I say? I am the vine. My Father is a husbandman. So with me, I am in the vine. My Father is a husbandman. Say it like Jesus would say, I am in the vine. And my Father is a husbandman. Can I hear a powerful amen? Jesus said, I am the light of the world. He that followeth me shall not walk in darkness, but he shall have the light of life. I say, he has said that I may boldly say, I say, I am in the light. I do not walk in darkness. I have the light of life. He has said that I may boldly say, not that I may economically say, that I may boldly say, somebody say it again, I say, I am in Jesus. I do not walk in darkness. I have the light of life. Jesus said, I am the light of the world. What do you say? Jesus said, in that day, where I am, you will be also. Say with me very loud, I am where Jesus is. Right now, where he is, I am. What he has, I have. What he can do, I can do. Jesus said, in my Father's house are many mansions. The next time somebody says, God is building mansions, tell him, I am one of those mansions. I have already been built. Glory to God. Tell him, my friend, get born again. Once you get born again, now you too will be one of the mansions. Oh, hallelujah. I said, oh, hallelujah. Dare to say what God says about you. In spite of apparent opposition, in spite of circumstances and situation, in spite of how you feel, dare to say what God says about you. When it looks like things are opposing you, rise and say, things are working for me like never before. Dare to say what God says. I am raised together with Christ. I am raised together with Christ. I am seated in heaven right now. I am raised. I am quickened. I am seated together with Christ. All things are mine in Christ Jesus. Oh, hallelujah.
3: Oh, my goodness. The word of God is life. The Bible tells us the entrance of God's word giveth light, and it giveth understanding to the simple. As you keep listening, the light of God's word rises out of the rightly divided word of truth, illuminates your mind, illuminates your heart, and brings you face to face with your realities in Christ Jesus. In Ephesians chapter 3, verse 3, Brother Paul, speaking about the mystery, the Old Testament, he said, whereby when you read, you may understand my knowledge in the mystery of Christ. So there is a knowledge in the mystery of Christ. The word mystery is the word mysterion in the Greek. It means that which is concealed. And then he says how that by revelation, the word revelation is the word apocalypsis. It means that which is revealed. So the revelation of the scriptures unveils the mysteries. Revelation is the New Testament. Mystery is the Old Testament. But it will take reading and learning to come to a place of full understanding, precise and accurate knowledge. Brother Daniel will say, I understood by books. So there's a place of books in equipping you soundly with the message of Christ. Brother Paul will write to Timothy. He says to Timothy, till I come, give attendance to reading. Jesus, speaking to those Jews, says, you do err because you know not the scriptures nor the power of God. Oftentimes, Jesus will say to the Jews, have you not read, is the word anaginosko in the Greek. It means, are you reading and not paying attention? I want to quickly recommend for you a plethora of books I have written. They are written with an intent to bring you doctrinal clarity, answer your questions doctrinally, and bring you to a place of accurate understanding, a precise knowledge of Christ and you in Christ. I want you to order for those books today. The number and the list of books available will be read to you right now. And if you call today, we'll be glad to make sure you get a copy or more copies of the books so you can enrich your spiritual life and enrich your walk with God and build a quality relationship with Jesus Christ, where you're also able to teach others the same truths you have learned to liberate them and bring them to the fullness of God. Glory to God.
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20: From just a short walk to the White House, right in the heart of Washington, D.C., welcome to a special episode of Leading the Way with Dr. Michael Youssef. Dr. Youssef recently spoke at a Leading the Way Awake rally right in the center of busy Washington, D.C., where local students and business people, government workers, families of all shapes and sizes were all challenged by a message from God's Word and inspired by beautiful music. This was an exciting evening. Dr. Youssef and the Leading the Way team, along with partner churches and organizations, clearly declared and showed by their service to the community the gospel of truth. Dr. Youssef brought a challenging and inspiring message that we want to share with you because we know that you too will be encouraged by this very special Leading the Way.
21: Thank you. Thank you very much. So good to be in Washington, D.C. What a great honor and a privilege for me to be here in our second Great Awakening campaign. You know, we started 5 years ago with a burden. We wanted people to covenant with us to pray on a daily basis for God to bring a third great awakening. And for more than 500,000 people have signed up to pray daily for the third great awakening in America. And I'm so honored and privileged to be part of that. And so we are here praying that God will use this as a spark to start the Great Awakening. And so I really want to get serious with you today because you hear a lot in social media, a lot of talk about the end times, that we're living in the end times. I pray so. No matter what or how it takes place, Jesus tells us in Matthew 25, and this is where I go. So in Matthew 25, our Lord Jesus, after giving us this very, very serious warning, in chapter 24, he gives us six signs, our Lord called them the labor pains, that are going to be taking place prior to the return of Christ. Then he immediately goes on to give us a story to illustrate the difference between those who truly are awake and ready for the return of Christ and those who are not. You see, the difference between those who truly surrendered to him and those who pretend to be Christians. The parable is so incredible to me because he tells us about 10 young women, 10 virgins. He tells us this parable, the Lord Jesus gives us basically a litmus test. It's a self-administered test. This test will reveal to you where you stand on that day of judgment. Where will you be and what will you say to the Savior, which seemed to be, as I said, closer and closer every day. This test will tell you if you are prepared to meet Jesus as your Redeemer, your Savior, and your friend, or as your judge. In the same way, our Lord Jesus Christ is saying here in Matthew 25, about these 10 young women. They were supposed to be part of a wedding party. Five of them were prepared for the groom to come, and five were not. And Jesus is telling us about the tragedy of those who are look-alike Christians, the tragedy of those who are merely professing Christians, the tragedy of those who are confessing one thing with their lips, but they're living another way with their life, the tragedy of those who confuse church membership with being awake in the faith and are waiting for Jesus. Also, one of the signs that Jesus gives in Matthew 24 of the nearness of his return is called the great falling away. And 60% of so-called churchgoers who claim to be Christians, not to believe the absolute essence of the gospel, is a tragic situation in the Church of Jesus Christ in America. It breaks my heart. And so when I see statistics like this, for those who call themselves Christians but disbelieving Jesus, I wonder if we not really are at the end of the time and we are seeing the falling away. But be that as it may, today can be the day of your redemption. Today is the day when you can be absolutely certain that Jesus and only Jesus is your Savior and Lord. Today is the day when you can declare your preparedness to pass the test. Today I plead with you to answer the question one way or the other. What question? Am I spiritually awake and prepared for the Lord Jesus to return to be my Savior, Redeemer, or not? Am I living and serving Him, or am I faking it somehow? Back to the parable of the 10 young women, Matthew 25. 10 young women, they were all expecting to be part of the wedding. Five of the 10 were wise, and five were foolish. By the way, there's a reason why they're called wise. They showed wisdom in their lives and the way they lived their life. And they were waiting for the bridegroom to come, to return any moment. It doesn't matter whether it's today or many years from now. They were prepared. They were ready. They had oil in their lamp. The foolish ones, sadly, on the other hand, they were totally unprepared. They got distracted by other things in life. They were neglecting the most important thing in life. They were not prepared for the test. Here in this story that Jesus tells, he reveals to us that these 10 women, they had many things in common. They were all physically went to sleep because it's nighttime, so they all were asleep. It's not some that were staying awake and some are not. They're all asleep physically. But suddenly the cry comes out, the groom is coming, the groom is coming, the groom is coming. The five wise young women got up and they put the oil in their lamp. They lit the lamp and they're ready to go. The foolish ones said, whoops, we don't have oil. We don't have oil. We have lamps, but we don't have oil. We have religion, but not salvation. We have tradition, but not the Holy Spirit. We have church membership, but not a transformed life. And so they asked the five wise ones if they can borrow their oil. No, said the wise ones. They said, no, we only have sufficient oil for each of us. And my beloved friends, please listen to me. I need to stop here to tell you that salvation is that oil. The Holy Spirit is that oil. Salvation is such a personal experience. You cannot inherit it. You cannot buy it. You cannot earn it. You cannot give it to another. It is an individual experience of being born again. The foolish ones. The foolish ones, they thought like so many people think, they can wait to the end, toward the end of their life, and they'll pray the prayer. Or they can wait until their dying days, and then they ask for forgiveness. They probably thought, well, God will feel sorry for us and let us get into His heaven. Or like so many people in our culture today, they think, well, you know, if my good deeds will outweigh my bad deeds, I can make it to heaven. No! because there is such a thing as too late. There is such a thing as too late. And the Bible said when Noah invited his neighbors to come and enter into the boat of salvation, for 120 years he was a preacher of righteousness. And when they finally rejected him and mocked him and he entered into the ark, the Bible said, God shut the door. Somebody said to me, how can a loving God do this? I said, let me tell you about that loving God. He sent his son, who co-eternally existed with him in heaven, to die on a cross, a death of a sinner, in order to redeem you. And he's been inviting you. He's been inviting you. Come before it is too late. And my friend, the day is coming when the opportunity for salvation will be no more. Let me tell you, I weep over that, because I never joke about hell, because the real people going there. You see, when the opportunity comes for you to come to Christ and be eternally saved, and you turn it down, it is possible to come back again. When the door of mercy is shut, it will be too late. The time of salvation is now, the day of giving yourself to Christ to be the only Savior and Lord is today. The time to live for Christ is now. The time for confession and repentance is now. These foolish ones realize, symbolically speaking, symbolically is midnight. Symbolically, I'm going to repeat that because you have to understand the reason was midnight for them. It means that the shops are closed. The churches are closed. No, nobody can tell them about salvation anymore. We've gone. The believer's gone to heaven. It means that the door of salvation is shut. No more chances. It's too late. And so the foolish ones tried to play on the sympathy of the bridegroom. They thought they can really play the sympathy card, you know? And so in verse 13, Matthew 25, they cried out to the bridegroom, forgive me if I cry, because you know what the bridegroom said? I don't know you. Oh, Lord, have mercy. But we went to church every Christmas and Easter. I don't know you. But we prayed on occasions. I don't know you. But we did some good things. I don't know you. But we're good people. I don't know you. And that is why Jesus goes on to say, keep on watching, because you do not know the day or the hour of his return. I'm going to come back to this because that is very serious matter. It's very serious matter. But first of all, I want to transport you to the Middle East, where I come from. I want to transport you literally to the Middle East. Back 2,000 years ago, when our Lord Jesus Christ was telling this parable, his audience, his listeners, they already understood, they identified with what he's saying. And they knew that there are three stages for a wedding. The first stage is when the kids were young, the two sets of parents, the boy's parents and the girl's parents, will get together and they'll say, when our kids grow up, our son will marry your daughter. Agreed, agreed. Then there comes the second stage of the wedding. It's a betrothal. When the kids come of age and ready to get married, this betrothal is much stronger than our engagement and wearing the ring and said, yeah, I got engaged. No, no, it was much more serious, just like the Blessed Mary, Virgin Mary was betrothed to Joseph. It's a serious matter. And the third stage comes in the marriage, the celebration, the feast, and the consummation of the marriage. Between the time of the betrothal and the time of the feasting and the celebration and the consummation, the bridegroom is busy building an extension in his father's house to which he will bring his bride, and they're going to live in his father's house. And that is why Jesus said in John chapter 14, in my father's house. Where? In my father's house, there are many rooms. When I go prepare a place for you, I'm not finished with the addition for you. I will come and take you to myself. When it's ready, he's going to come and take us home. You see, that house addition is being prepared for the time of the wedding and the wedding feast at the return of Christ. That is why believers in Jesus from all over the globe, from Africa, from Asia, from Latin America, from North America, from every corner of the globe, from Europe, they're called the bride of Christ. The church of Christ is the bride of Christ, the universal church. And often, the quality of the addition in that father's house depends on the wealth of the father. And pray tell me who can be richer than our Heavenly Father? Who can be richer than the Father of our Lord Jesus Christ? So when the addition is ready, the groom would process on the main street, and there are people running with him, kids, adults, everybody running, processing from the groom's house to the bride's father's house with music and dancing and celebration along the road. And the crowd is shouting, the groom is coming, make way, the groom is coming, the groom is coming. This shout increases in volume and intensity as the groom gets closer to the bride's house. And then when the groom fetches his bride and be heading back to his father's house, this parade actually back to the father's house gets bigger and the music gets louder and the dancing and the celebration. Oh, my friend, please don't miss this. I beg you, don't miss this. What Jesus is telling us here in this parable, in this illustration, that in his first coming, he invited whomsoever to come to him and be part of his church, part of his bride. In his first coming, he betrothed us to all those who surrendered to him, who accepted his invitation, who committed themselves to him. In his first coming, he issued the invitation, but only betrothed those who loved him back and those who surrendered to him with all of their heart. He betrothed only those who are willing to live with him and wait for him and serve him and even die for him if they have to. And then there's the other group of people, the group of people who might have liked the groom. Yeah, a lot of people like Jesus. You know what I mean? Richard Dawkins, the big atheist, said, I like Jesus. I admire Jesus. But they didn't love him with all of their heart. That group of people may admire the bridegroom, but only as a teacher, as a prophet, as an example for love. But never surrender to him as their Lord and Savior. Those who may have occasionally attended church, but they've never been born again of the Spirit of God. Those who may have gone through the motions of Christianity, but lived their lives for themselves. Oh, my dear friends, those are the foolish ones. Those are the foolish ones. Listen to me. The foolish ones are not the atheists, are not the agnostics, they're not the pagans. They're not even the anti-Christian people. They were in the local churches. They were going, doing some charity work. They, just like the example I gave you, were like a student in the school. They go to the same church, they hear the same preacher. But the point of separation is between those who are prepared for the test and therefore succeed and those who are not. In fact, in the story that Jesus tells us, he gives us, at least I can only count seven things in common between the wise and the foolish. Both groups were invited. Both initially responded to the invitation, obviously, because they were waiting. Both groups were part of the same visible church. Both groups had affection toward the bridegroom. Both groups confessed Jesus with their lips. Both believed that he's coming back. Both physically had fallen asleep at nighttime. But as soon as the bridegroom showed up, all similarity have ceased. Why? Because some were born again and others were not. In the Bible, oil is the symbol of the Holy Spirit. Did you know that? It's the symbol of the Holy Spirit. And when the Holy Spirit comes into your life, He causes inner changes in your life. The Holy Spirit causes inner transformation in your life. The Holy Spirit causes you to be sold out for Christ. The Holy Spirit compels you to live for Christ, not for self. I remember when I was converted to Christ, the whole town knew it. Because I was such a rebellious child of a believing family. But I'm not going to get into that. And that is why this self-administered test that Jesus gives us, the self-administered test, is simply this. Do I live my life in total expectation of that great day? Why? Because no matter what you call yourself, no matter what you think yourself to be, no matter what your personal beliefs are and your personal views are, the question is, am I awake? Am I anticipating the joy of the day of the return of Christ, or I'm not? That's the test. Will you take the test? Let me ask you this. Does the thought of the return of Christ and judgment thrill you or scare you? Only you can answer that. Only you can answer that. No, I'm not asking you if you have some religion. I'm not asking you if you have some religious experience. No, I'm not asking you if you belong to a denomination or you even have earthly membership church. No, no, no, no, no. Jesus said you must be born again and be born of the Spirit of God. Please listen to me. It is not what you do is going to save you, but what you allow Christ to do in you is going to save you. You know the rich young ruler came and asked Jesus, what must I do to inherit eternal life? It's nothing you do, it's what you allow God to do in you. Is my life lived with that great day in mind? Or being accountable? The Bible said we're going to give an account for every idle word comes out of our mouth. And that is why Jesus said, not everyone who calls me Lord, Lord, shall enter into the kingdom of God. Not everyone. A lot of people call Lord, especially if they need something. Because like a torch without oil is worthless, so is a professing Christian without Christ living in you. These five foolish young women, they professed outwardly, but their lives did not substantiate their confession. Well, someone must say, but Michael, how can I be sure that I'm living the life of those five wise women? Oh, beloved, listen carefully. First of all, by accepting the invitation to come to Him, by recognizing that only Jesus, who died on the cross for you and rose from the dead, can forgive you eternally, by accepting that His death on the cross is for you, by believing the fact that Jesus died your death, that He paid your debt, that He gave His life so that you might live with Him forever. By accepting the fact that He left the glories of heaven with the Father with whom He coexisted before eternity, and came and died on that cross, a sinner's death, rose again. Your only ticket to heaven. That's your only ticket to heaven. And then live the rest of your life for Him.
20: 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We invite you to attend, be part of sparking the next great spiritual awakening for our nation and for our world. 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

The great Rebecca St. James, starting off our Throwback Thursday edition in style with a song titled God of Wonders right here on a 30-minute seal. My friends, welcome back into the show right here on WEZE and WROL. Kevin Chrisom with you here today, of course, your host, as always, bringing to you your daily dose of uplifting Christian music for a short half-hour pause in our day-to-day life, allowing us to come together, reset, refocus, and recharge our spirit, bring us closer to God through this great music, as always. Thank you so much for being here, as you always are, as we make our way through yet another week, my friends. Just a couple more days before we get to the weekend, a fast-moving week, that is for sure. Hope you're enjoying yourselves on this Thursday. Great music for you here today from so many great singers of the Christian variety of years gone by as well here on this Throwback Thursday edition. As I always say, my favorite show of the week, being able to play for you some great songs from some of these great, talented, and award-winning singers and songwriters playing for you some great Christian music. Alrighty then, my friends, of course, we start off with Rebecca St. James. We'll turn things over now to the great Michael W. Smith. I always say it wouldn't be a Throwback Thursday edition without playing at least one song from Michael W. Smith. And here's a song we all know so well. It's The Old Rugged Cross. And this is our Throwback Thursday edition of a 30-Minute Selah right here on WEZ and WROL.

0: Ah, the great Anne Murray with a favorite song of mine, and I'm sure a favorite of yours as well. Peace in the Valley, right here on a 30-minute Sela. My friends, welcome back right into the show here on WEZ and WRL, of course, broadcasting for you on the radio, AM 590, WEZ and WRL, AM 950, FM 100.3. 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Thank you so much for being here. As you always are, can't stress that enough, each and every weekday right here on the show. Well, my friends, do hope you're enjoying the Throwback Thursday editions of the songs today. As we approach the midway portion of our show here today, we're going to take a short pause from the music, as we always do, for our daily devotional, and then come right back for a couple of closing songs here to send you back out there on this Thursday. So for now, as we always do, here is our daily devotional.
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2: 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Jesus was a carpenter for 30 years. He knew what hard work was.
3: We speak of those hands that were nailed to the cross. Those hands nailed to the cross, they had corns on them. They were the hands of a working man. I rejoice in his manhood. He's my Lord and my God, but he was a man, laboring man. My friend, I think Jesus knows how I feel. He knows how I feel. He worked too. He got corns in his hands. He was a working man.
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Well, a great friend of the show and a great friend of this station as well, Basil Yard, right there with his arrangement of the song, He Will Be There, here on this Throwback Thursday edition of the show. Always great to play music from our dear friend Basil, and a great voice, so true. Thank you very much. Well, thank you, my friends, for being here as well on this Throwback Thursday edition of a 30-minute Sela as we get ready to close out this edition of the show. We'll be back with you tomorrow for our final show of the week and finishing off on a high note with our Christian Country Music Friday show for you here, as we always do to close out our week together right here on WEZE and WROL. My friends, as you head back out there on this Thursday, do be safe, do take care of yourselves and one another. May God bless each and every one of you. Be back with you tomorrow, same time, same place, for another edition of the show for our Christian Country Music Friday edition. Looking forward to that. As we head towards the weekend here, can we believe another week together, my friends? Thank you for being here. Telling all you know, your family, your friends, your loved ones, all about this wonderful program. Alrighty, my friends, we're going to turn things over now to the great group Alabama. We know this song very well, no matter the season. It's a song that means so much to so many. Angels Among Us here, closing out this Throwback Thursday edition of A 30-Minute Sela. My friends, take care. God bless. Back with you tomorrow for our Christian Country Music Friday. Here is Alabama with Angels Among Us on WEZE and WROL.

I was walking home from school on a cold winter day. Took a shortcut through the woods, and I lost my way. It was getting late, and I was scared and alone. But then a kind old man took my hand and led me home.

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1: Lord, we come to you and ask you on behalf of this great nation to accept our thanks for what you have done in this land and for its people. It was true back in the time when George Washington and those that followed him in the presidency were really, in many cases, wise, like Abraham Lincoln and the freedom that was given to those who were enslaved, and a war was fought to free them. It's your will and it's your work, but you do it through your servants. And I thank you for giving us this opportunity, not only to serve you, but to ask you to do it over and over again, that we might be a blessing to the whole world. And we thank you that you are a blessing certainly to us, and we ask you all of this in the name of Jesus our Lord, your Son, and our Savior. We thank you in his name. Amen.
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7: If you don't think you got any worth, read Psalm 139. Praise God. You don't think that the world might not like you, but you can go read Psalm 139 and find out that God likes you. Praise God. So Psalm 139, verse 13, reading in the middle of it. David, the writer, says, "For thou hast possessed my reins." In other words, you have been in charge of what is directing my life. "Thou hast possessed my reins. Thou hast covered me in my mother's womb. I will praise thee, for I am fearfully and wonderfully made. Marvelous are thy works, and that my soul knoweth right well. My substance was not hid from thee when I was made in secret and curiously wrought in the lowest parts of the earth." All the writer's saying there is, when I was conceived and being made, before they could see my body, God already knew who I was. Amen. Even before I was conceived, before my parents came together, before my parents were conceived, God already knew who I was. God knew what I was going to look like. God knew what he wanted me to be. God knows what he wants you to be. Hallelujah. Verse 16, "Thine eyes did see my substance, yet being imperfect, and in thy book," God's not keeping it to himself. It's written down in heaven. It's written down in heaven what God wants us to be, what God wants you to be, what God wants me to be. It's already written down in heaven. The whole question is, will I believe God? Will I submit to God? Will I let God direct me into what his purpose is for me? Or am I going to just go halfway? Am I only going to go halfway to heaven? Am I only going to get halfway into heaven? Because in my mind, I sense I'll just put my head in heaven, but the rest doesn't make it. I got to go God's way. Again, Jeremiah 33 and 3 says, "Call unto me, and I will answer thee, and show us thou things thou knowest not." In other words, God's saying, if you want to know, ask me. If you're willing to ask me and you're sincere, I'll tell you. I'll tell you. Let's read it. Amen. Because it's a powerful scripture. He says, "Call unto me, and I will answer thee, and show thee great and mighty things which thou knowest not." God will answer the sincere prayer. If you really want to know who Jesus is, you ask God, God is going to show you. You really want to know why you're here on this earth, and you ask the Lord will show you. You really want to know what God's plan is for your life, you ask the Lord will show you. Amen. But that means you've got to be willing to go on the path that God has got for you. And the scary thing there means is you got to be willing to go it alone with God. See, a lot of times we're willing to go with the group. But God doesn't always have you go with the group. In order to have your identity, there's times where you've got to be an individual by yourself. If you can't be an individual by yourself, you don't know where your identity starts or stops. So we have to sometimes do some things by ourselves that God has asked us to do. Amen? Praise God. We often try to avoid trying to determine who we are because our identity brings responsibility. If you live for God and you start to witness to people, you're going to meet people that don't want to really know about God because they think, if I know, I'll be responsible. And they think they can escape the responsibility by not knowing
12: But the Bible lets us understand that the minute I understand there might be a responsibility by knowing, if I decide not to go down that path, I'm negligent because I knew there was a potential path. And so oftentimes we don't want what God's got for us because there's a responsibility. Every identity's got a responsibility. Every calling's got a responsibility. Responsibility to others, but particularly between you and God. And the thing that the Lord wants from us is He wants me to be responsible to Him. He wants you to be responsible to Him. And so oftentimes we try to avoid determining who we are. Identity brings responsibility. Identity is going to require us to face things we don't feel that we can deal with. Everybody, every human being that God has made, if you're going to follow God, there's going to be some things that God is going to say for you to do you don't feel capable. And the only way you can do them is by saying, God, you said it. I'm going to try my best to do it, and I'm going to trust you. I don't know how it's going to come. A lot of times we hold back because we want an assurance it's going to work out a certain way. God's not telling us necessarily it's going to work out a certain way. He's just saying, are you going to do what I'm asking you to do? Moses did not feel like he could do what God was asking him to do. It was not about how Moses felt. It was about what God had ordained for Moses to do. Jeremiah didn't feel like he could do it. I'm too young. They're not going to listen to me. That's not the point, Jeremiah. I ordained thee before you were conceived in the womb to be a prophet to this calling. Amen. I've called you to do this. Amen. It's not about how old you are or how you feel or how others perceive it or accept it. It's what I've asked you to do. It's what I'm calling you to do. Amen. And if you start to talk to God and He lets His identity, your identity be revealed, you'll find out I got to do it God's way. It gets shut up in my bones. It's a fire. I got to do it. It's got to move me. Hallelujah. Amen. I can't hold back. Amen. I'm not going to be satisfied unless I do it God's way. Hallelujah. So the soldier, he's got to face death. Nobody wants to face death. But the soldier, his identity says, I've got to learn to face death. Amen. The pilot's got to learn to face the idea of a potential crash. Especially if you're an airline pilot and you're going to have a lot of people on the plane. You've got to face the idea that if I fail, people's lives are there. They've got to come face to face with the responsibility. The competitors got to face the possibility of losing. Amen. It's easier oftentimes to just let the world slap a label on us. Amen. They look at the talents that they like. They look at the abilities that they like. They look at the things that appeal to their nature, and they try to slap a label on you. And it's easy to take that identity and run with that and live with that. Amen. But I've got to find the identity that God wants me to have. So again, to find our real identity, we got to be willing to face ourselves. Why? Because finding my identity involves me understanding my strengths and weaknesses, my fears, my confidences, my doubts. This is what this is about. Amen. And it's saying, I know I can do this, but I don't think I can do that. I like that, but I don't like that. But God, you're saying this is what I need to do. So I'm going to have to trust you. Lord, I'm going to have to step up, but I might fail. Okay, God, if I fail, I'm going to trust you to help give me strength to get up again and go on. Not lay there, not quit, but get up and go on and say, I fell. Yeah, I didn't do it right, but I was just trying to do what you asked me. Now show me, Lord. Show me how to do this. Again, the world labels versus God. If we look at Joseph, brothers call him a dreamer. Family calls him a dreamer. Egypt calls him a slave, but God says, you're a prince. God says, you're a prince. Hallelujah. Jacob, amen, the world calls him a conniver, a supplanter. But God says, you're an inheritor of a covenant. Hallelujah, hallelujah. Moses says, I'm slow in speech. I'm not fit to lead. But God says, you're a deliverer. Hallelujah, hallelujah. Amen. Saul and his army called David a naive young boy. But God says, you're an anointed king. The world calls Rahab a harlot, but God says, you're a woman of faith. Glory. Glory. Oh, you got to reject the world's labels and find out what God says. You might not think you can do it, but if God says you can do it, you can do it. You might not think I can go down that road, but you can do it with God. So we come to Gideon. He had to accept what God was calling him. Oh, mighty man of valor. Gideon's looking around. Who are you talking to? Oh, mighty man of valor. But before Gideon could be what God ordained him to be, he had to face himself. Gideon calls himself poor in the tribe of Manasseh. But he's not being honest.
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15: I'm Keith Peters in Washington. Rescuers have pulled a 43-year-old security guard alive from a collapsed basement, ending a grueling days-long operation that became a symbol of hope after the devastation of twin earthquakes that struck Venezuela 8 days earlier. Hernan Alberto Gil Flores was extracted safely after being trapped since June 24th under the rubble of the basement of the Galerias Playa Grande shopping center. A former Olympian has been indicted on a felony charge for alleged vandalism of the Lincoln Memorial Reflecting Pool. David Hearn is a former Olympic canoe racer who was indicted on a single count of property destruction in Washington, D.C. court. On Wall Street, the Dow by 594 points. This is SRN News.
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17: The remedy for everything, all of our sins, all of our shortcomings, all of our faults, all of our failures, the remedy is always, well, it's because of this, and it's because of that, and it's because of my past, and it's because of my history, and it's because of my father, it's because of my mother, it's because of the church people, it's because of the pastors, it's because of everything else, it's because of the government. As crazy as all those things make us, The remedy for our failures is us, and we need to repent.
18: Welcome to today's journey down the Calvary Road with Pastor Matthew Nadborny. The Calvary Road is the radio ministry of Great Rock Church, located on the North Shore of Boston in Danvers, Massachusetts. Today, we will finish up our look at the first of the seven churches in Asia Minor addressed by Jesus in Revelation chapter 2, the church at Ephesus. This has become known as a church that left its first love, and we've talked about that. Now Pastor Matt moves on to something for which this church was commended, but unfortunately, it is an issue that continues in churches right up to our time, the false doctrine of cheap grace. So please turn with us now to Revelation 2, verse 5, as we resume our study.
17: Ephesus was a great church. They did a lot of things well. They stuck to good doctrine. There were these false teachers running around, and they would correct them. And they would say, no, that's not correct teaching. Church of Ephesus did those things well, was they left their first love. They were on fire for Jesus when they first started. They were running around serving Jesus, not just to get something from Jesus, but because they loved Jesus. And then after a while, they went through the motions of, hey, this is what Christianity is all about. Christianity is a set of rules and a bag of tools. Christianity is knowing good doctrine and sticking to good doctrine. Christianity is finding false doctrine and snuffing it out. This is what Christianity is. And Jesus says, no, all those things are good. Any good church should stick to good teaching. Is so much more than just having good doctrine and good teaching. Because if you have good doctrine and good teaching, and if you believe in it, that's the vehicle to your relationship with Jesus Christ. That means you know God because of good doctrine and good teaching. Relationship with God because of good doctrine and good teaching. It means you fall deeper in love with Jesus Christ because of good doctrine and good teaching. You don't just say, I know my doctrine, I know my teachings, I know what these things are all about. Listen, and I always take it back to marriage. It's the perfect example. Guys, we know this. This is where we fall short. It's not enough that we know in our marriages that we're supposed to provide. And we do. And it's not enough that we know that we're supposed to protect. See, those are good things. Those are all things that men are supposed to do. We're supposed to provide. We're supposed to protect. We're supposed to teach. All those things. But we know that's not enough. Because sometimes our spouses can sense that we're doing all of those things well, but they sense that we don't love them enough. That's what Jesus is talking about. You guys are doing a lot of things well. You guys are doing a lot of things right. But he goes, why are you doing them though? Why are you doing them? Are you doing them because you love me? Or are you doing them just to do them? So Jesus corrects them for that. Remember, he commends them for their good, sticking to good teaching. Then he condemns them for leaving their first love. And then he tells them to repent. Pick it up in verse 5. Remember, therefore, from whence you are fallen, repent, do the first works. Or else I will come to you quickly and will remove your candlestick out of his place, except you repent. That's the remedy for everything. Church, that's the remedy for everything. Repent. The remedy for everything in our lives. All of our sins, all of our shortcomings, all of our faults, all of our failures, all of our, notice I say our, all of us, we're all sinners. The remedy is always, well, it's because of this, and it's because of that, and it's because of my past, and it's because of my history, and it's because of my father, it's because of my mother, it's because of the church people, it's because of the pastors, it's because of everything else, it's because of the government. As crazy as all those things make us, the remedy for our failures is us, and we need to repent. The Greek word's metanoia. It means to change your mind, to make an about face. Turn around. Listen. Search your hearts right now, everybody in this room. The remedy is always to repent. See, Jesus, you know what? I'm wrong. You're right. I'm wrong. You're right. Stop blaming everybody else. Stop pointing the finger. Jesus tells them to repent. He says it's not enough that you're doing all these things good. It's not enough. He goes, I want you to fall back in love with me. Now, listen to what he says. He transitions back to something they're doing well. In verse 6. Remember, this is the church at Ephesus, one of the seven churches of Asia Minor. But this you do have. He goes, you're doing this well also. Verse 6. That you hate the deeds of the Nicolaitans,
19: which I also hate. He that hath an ear, let him hear what the Spirit says unto the churches. To him that overcomes will I give to eat of the tree of life, which is in the midst of the paradise of God. Listen, he goes, you're doing this good. You hate the deeds of the Nicolaitans. So what were the deeds of the Nicolaitans? This is very, very, very important for us to understand this. Some people read this text and they'll say, the Nicolaitans means you have the root word laity, means the people. It means leadership that wants to conquer the laity. It means make servants of everybody and put the leadership up on a pedestal. He goes, I hate that also. Some scholars think that's what it means. I'm not one of them, not that I'm a scholar. I don't think that's what it is. If you do a little study in the context of church history, the deeds of the Nicolaitans is cheap grace. You know what cheap grace is? That you're saved by grace through faith, faith alone in Christ, because I believe that, and that's what the scriptures teach. But you're saved in such a way that nothing changes in your life. That if you're really saved, there should be a change. And the Nicolaitans were going around saying, hey, you know what? You're saved by grace through faith. That's all of God. He did it all. But, and you know something? Anything that you have to do, you're adding to the scriptures, adding to your salvation. You know, that's legalism. That was kind of the deeds of the Nicolaitans. That you can be saved and belong to Jesus Christ and nothing happens. I say that's not saving faith. Remember what James said? James said to the churches, he said, hey, show me your faith by your works, and I'll show you my faith by my works. And then he says this, he even gives an example. He goes, wasn't our brother Abraham justified by faith and works? Well, wait a minute. You know, Martin Luther the Reformer wanted to throw out the book of James because the book of James drove him so crazy. Because it went against everything that Paul taught. Everything that the scriptures taught, it went against it. He goes, what are you talking about? We're justified by faith in Christ alone because of his grace. I agree. But then James says something different. He goes, no. Our brother Abraham was justified by his faith in what his works were. Well, we saved by faith and works? No, we're not. You got to keep it real simple. He said, show me your faith by your works. And I will show you my faith by my works. Because if you have true faith in Jesus Christ and true grace has been given to you, true faith and true grace should work in your life. That means stuff should happen. There should be a change. There should be at least a change that says, hey, you know what? I'm still battling, I'm still struggling, but I'm not making excuses anymore for it. I know it's me and I know it's sin in my life and I have to keep repenting over and over and over again. Listen, I know it stinks. It does. It stinks. You'll never arrive anywhere. In you, in your flesh, in me, in my flesh dwells no good thing. Not one good thing. That's so humbling. That's so humbling that I'm doing all these good things. I'm doing these good things for God and for the church. Am I getting any better? No. Jesus is just coming out a little bit more. You think God's going to let us walk around for all of eternity? Those of us who really sacrificed and served Jesus, you know what? And then some people only served them a little bit. You think God's going to let people walk around for all of eternity and say, hey, I surrendered my life so much for Jesus, and that's why he did this in my life. And you know what? You didn't surrender that much, and that's why he didn't do too much. No. You think he's going to let you walk around saying that stuff? Because that's what you would say. All of us are going to be walking around saying, Jesus, anything that good that came out of my life was because of you. It was because of you. And I thank you that I can't take any credit for it. Because I'm so stupid that I would try to take credit for it. The deeds of the Nicolaitans was cheap grace. That you're saved by grace through faith, like the scriptures teach. But there's no battle.

0: to repentance. And then he goes on and on and on. And then he says this interesting thing. In 2 Peter 3, verse 14, wherefore, Peter writing to the churches, wherefore, beloved, seeing that you look for such things, be diligent. Look for what things? All you got to do is read the verse before, okay? Heaven. You're looking to go to heaven. That's what he says. You're looking to be with Christ forever. New heaven, new earth, wherein dwells righteousness, no more sin, none of that. He goes, you're looking for these great things. You're looking to make sure you're going to heaven. Be diligent that you may be found of him in peace, without spot and blameless. Who did he say to be diligent? The Holy Spirit? No, he said you. He said, since you're a Christian and you belong to Jesus Christ, and you're looking forward to putting off this old man and putting on the new, you're looking forward to eternal life in a place where there's no more sin and there's no more pain and there's no more tears and there's no more sorrow. Since you're looking for those things, the new heaven and the new earth, wherein dwells righteousness, he goes, since you're looking for these things, I want to make sure you're looking for other things too. He goes, I want to make sure that you're always looking at your own life. Look what he says. Be diligent that you may be found of him in peace, without spot and blameless.
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7: What do we do when we see someone who is godly falling into sin? Should we take a perverse delight in it? Should we make sure we tell as many people as possible about it? Well, that's not what the Bible says. It says the opposite. Be humble about this because that could have happened to you. And our objective is never to destroy. Our objective is always to restore. This is-

0: To borrow from Mark Twain, bad news can travel halfway around the world while good news is still putting on its shoes. When an influential believer falls into sin, it seems like we hear about it at the speed of light. But how do we reach out to someone who's helped us when they're the ones who need help? Pastor Greg Laurie answers that question today on A New Beginning. We're considering a story about Noah in the book of Genesis. This godly man sinned, but we can learn from this biblical account.
1: We're talking a little bit about Noah last time and how evil things were and how Noah managed to work for God. He worked for God. He said, I want you to effectively build a giant boat. And one of the greatest practical acts of faith in all of history, Noah cut down that first gopher wood tree to build this ark. I mean, this man followed the will of God and he sat in this boat for all of this time, and he waited on the Lord. And then when they finally reached dry land, Noah built an altar to the Lord. I mean, hey, if you'd been cooped up in a boat for that long, wouldn't you want to just run around for a while? Noah said, no, I'm going to bring a sacrifice to God. I'm going to remember that God did all of this for us. And now we read of some things that Noah did that kind of shock us. But actually, this shouldn't shock us at all. We see Noah messing up big time in Genesis chapter 9. Let's read about it. Verse 20. After the flood, Noah began to cultivate the ground and he planted a vineyard. One day he drank some wine that he had made and he became drunk and lay naked inside his tent. Ham, the father of Canaan, saw that his father was naked and went outside and told his brothers. Then Shem and Japheth took a robe and held it over their shoulders and backed into the tent to cover their father. As they did this, they looked the other way so they would not see him naked. When Noah woke up from his stupor, he learned what Ham, the youngest son, had done. Then he cursed Canaan, the son of Ham. May Canaan be cursed. May he be the lowest of servants to his relatives. Then Noah said, may the Lord God of Shem be blessed, and may Canaan be a servant. May God expand the territory of Japheth. And now may Japheth share the prosperity of Shem and may Canaan be his servant. Noah lived another 350 years after the great flood. He lived 950 years and then he died. Wow. Okay. What? Why did this happen? Because the Bible's an honest book. And if one of our heroes messes up, we're going to read about it. And we're going to learn from it. Just like we learn from their positive example, we'll learn from their negative example of things to not do. First point I would bring up, though, the fall of Noah shows that anyone can fall into sin. Anyone can fall into sin. No one is above or beyond temptation. It's ironic because when Noah is introduced to us in Genesis 6:9, it says he was a righteous man, blameless among the people of his time, and he walked with God. Then, of course, we're told he was a preacher of righteousness. There are a few characters in the Bible with credentials like this. He's a genuine hero of the faith, slipping. But let me say something that might surprise you, but I want you to think about this. You might be surprised to know that sometimes those who have known the Lord longer can be more vulnerable to slipping than the person who is younger in the faith. Take a small child. A small child knows they need their parent. They call out to their mommy or their daddy for everything. They can't even feed themselves yet. They're dependent upon their parent. But as they get older, they become more independent. When they become teenagers, they don't even want to see you anymore, right? But that's the whole point, isn't it? We're raising them to stand on their own two feet and think for themselves. And as we grow in our faith, initially we're so dependent on God. But after a few years have gone by, now a decade has passed, now 2 decades, now 3 decades, you've acquired a little bit of Bible knowledge, haven't you? You've worn out a few Bibles. You know a few things. In fact, you think you probably know more than you actually know. Now you're a sermon connoisseur. You know, I like this one guy's messaging, but I don't like the other and I disagree with him. So you're an expert on everything. And here's the problem. You start lowering your guard a little bit, and you think, I know all these things, and I've grown so much. Okay, that's great, but wait, be on guard. because you might find yourself falling into some kind of sin. Pride goes before a fall. That's what the Bible says. Simon Peter made the mistake of boasting in the presence of the other disciples, "They'll all deny you. I will never deny you." Jesus said, "Before the rooster has crowed twice, you will deny me thrice," basically. And that's exactly what happened. Consider this. Noah's not the only one who messed up later in life. Moses did too. Here's Moses, the great lawgiver. Moses, who delivered the Israelites from the bondage of Pharaoh and went through the wilderness with them. He comes to the very brink of the promised land, and he's unable to enter in because he sinned against God. And the Lord did not let him enter into the land. David, too, the great king of Israel, sinned later in life. When he should have been leading his troops into battle, he was idle. He's in his 50s. He's kicking back. And he's thinking he's above it all, and he falls into sin. And David's own son, Solomon, also fell into gross sin in his later years. Solomon was blessed with supernatural wisdom that was so great, people came from around the world to sit at his feet and learn. But then Solomon went on a sinful binge, sampling everything this world has to offer. So think of these great men of God who messed up later in life.
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4: 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I am writing to you from Dulag Christian Fellowship, a small but growing church here in Dulag, Leyte, Philippines. 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
2: Well, we're considering Noah's failure in Genesis chapter 9. Pastor Greg is presenting his message, God Keeps His Promises.
1: Noah had done the big work already. You know, he's built the ark, he's landed the ark, he's accomplished the purpose. Now he's thinking, I don't know, I've worked awfully hard. I think I'll just plant a vineyard and enjoy the fruit of my labor. And you know what happens here in this story. And this also brings up the destructive power of alcohol. Look at verse 21. He became drunk and lay naked. Do I have to tell you it's a sin to get drunk? This comes as a revelation to some people. The Bible tells us to not be drunk with wine. And I know about the destructive power of alcohol. The first 17 years of my life, I lived in an alcoholic home. My mom didn't just drink. She was a raging alcoholic, screaming and yelling every night, throwing things, passing out. And my mother, who was a beautiful woman, at the age of 70, looked like she was 90 or beyond, because the effects of her drinking had taken its toll on her, including a head-on collision that she had while driving drunk one night. It was so sad what drinking did to her life, and I saw the ruined relationships and all the rest of it, and I've seen to this day how alcohol destroys people and even Christians. So this is something we need to be so careful of. Think of how many lives have been destroyed through it. I love how quiet it gets when I address this subject. But Noah's life stands as a warning to every person who follows Jesus, because nothing is recorded about him after his fall. It's like the next 300 years of his life are a blank. You don't want that to happen. It's good to run a race well, but it's also very important to finish a race. And so here is a man at the end of his life messing up. Thank God there's still restoration even when we fail. But we want to be so careful, because look at what his son Ham does. He sees his father in this compromised state. And by the way, the Bible suggests he deliberately put himself in that state. Not just that he was drunk, but scholars tell us the Hebrew word for uncovered indicates a deliberate act, not a mere unconscious effort of drunkenness. So he was intentionally living in a bad way here, and he should have never done this, but okay, he had done it, all right? So his son Ham sees him and thinks, oh, this, I'm going to tell everyone how badly my father messed up. And what a shame that was. The other brothers did not react that way. What do we do when we see someone who is godly falling into sin? Should we take a perverse delight in it? Should we make sure we tell as many people as possible about it? By the way some people behave, you would think the Bible says if a brother or a sister is overtaken in sin, you who are spiritual should kick them when they're down and tell as many people as possible. Well, that's not what the Bible says. It says the opposite. If a brother or a sister is overtaken in sin, we're told in Scripture, you who are spiritual should seek to restore them in a spirit of weakness, considering yourself, lest you also be tempted. In other words, be humble about this, because it could be you. That could have happened to you. And our objective is never to destroy. Our objective is always to restore. I know it's hard, because when you confront someone who's in sin, well, let's go back to drinking again, since you love that subject so much. And so they're drinking, and you're seeing it's ruining their life. You're seeing they're making horrible decisions. Man, you got to stop doing that. What are you doing? Why are you living that way? Hey, man, don't judge my journey, they say. Or they say something more like, hey, don't judge my journey. Okay. Yeah, I'll tell you what. You got to change your course. I love you. I'm saying this because I care about you. See, that my objective is to help them, to get them back on their feet again. Because I'm told in James 5:19, if anyone should wander from the truth and someone should bring him back, remember this, whoever turns a sinner from the error of his way will save his soul from death and cover a multitude of sins. So, Noah was effectively a last days believer. He was waiting for the judgment of God to come through a flood. We too are last days believers. Jesus said, as it was in the days of Noah, so also will it be when the Son of Man comes back again. And what did he tell us after that? He said, so two men will be working in the field. One will be taken, the other left. Two will be in a bed. One will be taken and the other left. Then he concludes, so stay awake. You don't know when your master will show up. So let me ask you this in closing. If Christ were to come back today or tonight, would you be one of the ones who would be caught up to meet him in the air, or would you be one of the ones who would be left behind? You don't want to be, because then a great tribulation period is coming. It's going to be a horrible time. You want to be ready for the Lord's return. Or maybe I'm talking to somebody right now who, like Noah, you've fallen. You're like that lady in that commercial. I've fallen and I can't get up. You need someone to help you, and God will help you. He'll pull you up and he'll forgive you, not condemn you. He died for your sin and he loves you. Even when you fail, even when you fall short, he'll give you a second chance, but you must call out to him. And as we close our message today, I want to extend an invitation for any of you to believe in Jesus Christ, to be forgiven of your sin and know with certainty that you'll go to heaven when you die. And know with certainty that you'll be ready for the Lord's return. And if you've fallen, to be restored and get back up on your feet spiritually. If you need to make a commitment to Christ or recommitment to him, why don't you do it right now? Let's all pray. Father, thank you for your word to us. And I pray that you will speak to every heart here, everyone watching and listening, wherever they are. They're loved by you with an everlasting love. And you want to bring them into relationship with yourself. Help them to respond now. In Jesus' name I pray. Amen.

0: 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It's called A Great Awakening, the story of George Whitefield.
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0: Pastor Greg, there's a scene in the movie where a rather tired, stuffy old preacher reads a scripture with absolutely no conviction, then half-heartedly introduces George Whitefield as the guest speaker. And Whitefield steps up with his thunderous voice and his explosive passion, and the people are just riveted. But at the end, the old preacher is so incensed, he tells Whitefield never to come back again.
3: Mm-hmm.
0: And if I'm remembering right, you had a similar experience when you were a young preacher. Isn't that right?
3: Yeah, it's really true. And if you've seen the Jesus Revolution film, you'll remember that it was depicted there. But basically, I was invited to go speak at a church where another pastor had been speaking previously, but he wasn't coming that week, and they were supposed to tell them they were sending the very young man, Greg Laurie, up to speak. I think I was 18 years old, and
0: Wow. They
3: didn't know I was coming. So I walked up to the man that was clearly in charge and made sure everyone knew that, and they said, "Hello, my name is Greg Laurie. I'm from Calvary Chapel, and I've been asked to speak here tonight." He said, "Well, no one told me that you were speaking." "Oh, no, I've been asked to speak." And he goes, "Well, I'm not sure I believe that. Why don't you just go sit there in that pew and we'll wait to see if the other speaker shows up," which was kind of insulting, frankly. And I sat there and I waited because I knew he wasn't coming. I knew he was the guy. And then finally he said, "Okay, you can speak just this one time." Hardly a vote of confidence, but the Lord blessed that night. And that became the beginning of our ministry. And there's a very similar scene in this film that we're offering our listeners called A Great Awakening, where young George Whitefield gets up to speak and the elderly preacher got up and gave him the worst introduction imaginable. And then Whitefield got up there and he began to speak and quickly realized he wasn't going to read from these notes he had written out. He was going to speak more spontaneously. And he pounds the pulpit and dust comes out of the old Bible that was probably never opened. And he begins to preach. And it's one of the greatest scenes in the whole film. In fact, here's the scene. Listen to this.
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7: Do not be deceived! You may have a religious head, and yet have the devil in your heart. 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You must be born again.
3: Listen, you're going to love this film. 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
0: 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Or go online to harvest.org. And then, if you'd like to make a change today in your relationship with God, Pastor Greg has some additional thoughts to share.
3: Maybe as you've been listening to this message, you've thought, I wish I could come into this relationship with God. I just don't know how. Let me tell you how you can come into a relationship with God right here, right now. First of all, you need to recognize you need God. You need to admit you're a sinner. I know some people choke on that word, but the Bible says all have sinned and fallen short of the glory of God. But then you need to recognize that Jesus Christ, the Son of God, died on the cross for your sin. The Bible says, while we were yet sinners, Christ died for us. And then you need to believe in Jesus. Jesus put it this way, for God so loved the world, he gave his only begotten Son, and whosoever believes in him should not perish, but have everlasting life. You might ask, how does one believe in Jesus? To believe means to put your faith and trust in Christ alone, and to receive him into your life as your own friend, Savior, and Lord. The Bible says, for as many as received him, he gave them the power to become sons of God. Would you like to receive Christ? And by that I mean, would you like to ask Jesus to enter into your life and be your Savior, your friend, your Lord? If so, you can just pray this prayer after me. It's a simple prayer. You can pray it out loud if you would like, or you could pray it in the quietness of your heart. But if you want Jesus Christ to forgive you of your sin, if you want to go to heaven when you die, or maybe you want to make a recommitment to the Lord, just pray this prayer after me now. Pray these words if you would. Lord Jesus, I know that I'm a sinner, but I know that you're the Savior who died on the cross for my sin. I turn now from my sin, and I ask you to come into my life and forgive me of all of my sin. Thank you for loving me. Thank you for hearing this prayer, and thank you for answering this prayer. In Jesus' name I pray, amen. Hey, if you just prayed that prayer, I want to congratulate you and say, welcome to the family of God.
0: Yeah, that's right. And listen, we want to help you as you live for the Lord. 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
8: My name is Lisa McLaughlin. I'm a member of 12 Disciples Church in Somerville, Mass. Heavenly Father, we proclaim your holiness and righteousness, and that it's not of this world, and you are everlasting and always will be just and true. And yet there are those in this world who have not given themselves to your ways, but have turned away from your good and secure path and set themselves up as leaders and lead your people astray. Help us, O God. Awaken your people, O God, to seek the Lord that we may live. Make alive the work of your kingdom. Come alive in me, O God, to fulfill the calling and the purpose that you have had from before the world began. Disappointment does not belong to us, but to our adversary, the devil, and his plans will be broken, for our God reigns in victory, And that victory is ours through the blood of the Lamb. All praise and honor and glory be to you, Lord Jesus. Amen.
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1: 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Today, I have the distinct honor of talking with Kende, African Christian Fellowship. 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
4: Thank you very much, Mr. Basil.
1: You are the president of the African Christian Fellowship. Could you share a little about what African Christian Fellowship is?
4: Thank you very much, Dr. Basi. My name is Kende, like you said, and I'm the East Region President of African Christian Fellowship. I will come to that, what the East Region really means. But let me tell you, first of all, that African Christian Fellowship is a Christian organization that was started in 1977 by a group of African students who came over here to study. And they kind of have a peculiar style of worship and fellowship, which kind of they didn't find exact flavor here in America. So they gathered together and they formed what is called African Christian Fellowship. Now, when they, after graduation, many of them stayed behind. So they kind of changed the name to African Christian Fellowship. And today we have African Christian Fellowship in about 36 or 38 states in America. So we divided the nation into four regions. We have East Region that constitutes of the East Region states, the Mid-Atlantic states, that's about 10 states. We have South Region, Midwest, and West Region. So each of the regions has a president, and each under each of the region, we have local chapters that have local presidents. So in East Region, we have about 13 chapters. 11 of them are very active.
1: Now, I went to one of the African Christian Fellowship conferences, and I want to tell our listeners that there were not just Africans there. There were people of all ethnicities. And today we are going to be talking about All Nations 4th of July Gala and Praise Worship that is happening on July 4th in Melbourne and here in Massachusetts. Kende, would you go ahead and share with us about this event and about the conference that is coming up?
4: Yeah, thank you very much, Dr. Basso. Yeah, like you said, we're going to have a conference this year. We have this conference every other year. Every region have conference every other year. And this year we are moving the conference to the Boston, Massachusetts in Marlborough. And that Royal Palace Hotel from July 2nd to July 8th. And on the July 3rd, we're going to have a podcast. And on July 4th, to celebrate America and the diversity of America, by inviting everyone who loves this nation, who loves the Lord, to come and celebrate with us. We're going to celebrate America. We're going to pray for America. We're going to have a variety of shows. And also, we're going to have a mission fundraising, because African Christian Fellowship is a mission-based organization. So when we gather together, raise funds to support our work in mission fields all across regions of Africa.
1: And the theme of the conference is Revive and Restore, and that starts at what time?
4: Yeah, the conference starts on July 2nd. I will start exactly 4 p.m. for the prayer, and then we continue with a series of programs with teaching, Bible teachings and prayers, and a podcast on Saturday. And the theme, like you said, is Revive and Restore. So this theme is not just a slogan, it's not a catchword, it's a thing we receive from the Lord. And we are praised earnestly, believing the Lord, waiting on the Lord to manifest Pentecostal experience. And today, the apostles gathered together in the upper room in October, and Acts chapter 1, verse 8. That Pentecostal experience is what we are believing God for. The Lord will come down again and revive his church. It's not just the same fellowship thing. We are believing God for a revival and restoration of the church of Christ in America, to gender up the church again, to rise up to the calling of the Lord, to the great commission that Lord gave to us, to take the value of ungodliness, value of godliness, to impact families and young ones and old ones to live the life that pleases the Lord again in America.
1: Yes.
4: That's what we are believing God for. We invite everyone to come and receive what the Lord.
1: And there's going to be exciting music both on the 2nd and on the night of the gala. Some of the best worship leaders are going to be there. There's going to be fellowship among churches and ministries. There's going to be the dinner and the cultural celebration. There's going to be fundraising in support of African Christian Fellowship missionary work in Africa. It's going to be a very exciting time. July 2nd is the conference, and July 4th, the All Nations 4th of July Gala and Praise Night. You don't want to miss it. This is a paid event because you're having some of the greatest worship leaders and singers. And how can people get tickets? How can people know more?
4: Yes, please, to know more about this and to get tickets, go to our website. It's acfeastregion.org, acfeastregion.org. 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Or you can go to Adala Night to celebrate America on Sunday. 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So you are welcome. Like Dr. Pastor said, this is not open to only Africans or African descent. It's open to everybody, all believers. All believers. So yes. We welcome everybody. We are looking forward to churches around Boston to join us together to celebrate the Lord Jesus Christ, to wait upon him for his thoughts from heaven.
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6: Thank you for listening to Your Daily Prayer, where we help you find the words you need to connect to your Father in Heaven. No matter what's happening in your life today, you can trust that God wants to hear from you. A Prayer for Honoring God Through Creation Care, written by Sophia Bricker, read by Leah Gerard. Now the Lord God had planted a garden in the east, in Eden, and there he put the man he had formed. The Lord God made all kinds of trees grow out of the ground, trees that were pleasing to the eye and good for food. In the middle of the garden were the tree of life and the tree of the knowledge of good and evil. The Lord God took the man and put him in the Garden of Eden to work it and take care of it. Genesis 2, 8 through 9 and 15. Artificial light often causes confusion for migrating birds. Since most birds migrate during the night, they face a greater risk of being drawn by light, struggling to find rest stops and colliding with buildings. As the U.S. Fish and Wildlife Service notes, light pollution caused by humans contributes to birds experiencing tragic collisions, entrapment, and exhaustion. We might not think anything about the lamps we turn on in the evening or the string lights we hang to decorate our yard, but our actions have direct consequences for the creatures and environment around us. We see this truth played out on a larger scale if we pause to consider the ongoing problems of land and ocean pollution, deforestation, habitat loss, and the use of pesticides that interfere with pollinators such as monarch butterflies and honeybees. From a biblical perspective, these effects are a result of sin in the world, since creation was subjected to futility after the fall of humankind. Romans 8, 20-23 explains that nature groans in this present age as it awaits the renewal of all things. God gave humans the weighty task of stewarding creation. Adam and Eve were placed in a garden to tend and care for it, not as harsh dictators, but as loving gardeners. Somehow, though, we've twisted the command from the Lord to be fruitful, multiply, and subdue the earth to mean we can do whatever we please with the plants, trees, oceans, rivers, and animals. Instead of acting as caretakers, we too often act as destroyers. But the command to exercise dominion, or control from a position of leadership, is balanced by the reminder in Genesis 1:27 that we were made in the image of God. Our Lord is sovereign over all creation, and everything belongs to Him. As Psalm 24:1 tells us, the earth is the Lord's, and everything in it, the world and all who live in it. Although He is the ruler of the world, He exercises His authority with justice and mercy. He even watches the tiny sparrow. And we see in Psalm 103:10-11, that God does not treat us as our sins deserve. Since we're meant to follow the Lord, then we'll imitate His loving care, grace, justice, and mercy when stewarding what's been entrusted to us. Each one of us can choose to honor God through the way we interact with the environment. We might not be able to control whether large buildings in our city leave their lights on at night, or the way governments around the world are cutting down trees, but we can control how we live, like making our windows bird-friendly and reducing nighttime light exposure, planting a sapling, starting a pesticide-free pollinator garden, properly treating the animals under our care, or cleaning up litter in parks. As we act as stewards, we can praise the Lord for breaking the curse of sin and giving us the promise of creation's renewal. Let's pray. Maker of heaven and earth, I confess that I often overlook the proper care of your creation, thinking it's not as spiritual as other matters. But your word tells me that you entrusted the care of creation to humans, and that the future of nature is intricately tied to the resurrection of our bodies and the renewal of all things. Since I also have the responsibility to properly steward the resources you've entrusted me, help me to do so in a way that glorifies you. May I not only love the birds for their songs, and the trees for their shade, or the rivers for their calming beauty, but also care for them as an extension of my love for you. I want to be a good steward of the world's resources and imitate your compassion and justice as I interact with the creatures and environment around me. Guide me, Lord, by your Holy Spirit, to honor you with the decisions I make. In Jesus' name I pray. Amen.
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8: My name is Lisa McLaughlin. I'm a member of 12 Disciples Church in Somerville, Mass. Heavenly Father, we proclaim your holiness and righteousness, and that it's not of this world, and you are everlasting and always will be just and true. And yet there are those in this world who have not given themselves to your ways, but have turned away from your good and secure path and set themselves up as leaders and lead your people astray. Help us, O God. Awaken your people, O God, to seek the Lord that we may live. Make alive the work of your kingdom. Come alive in me, O God, to fulfill the calling and the purpose that you have had from before the world began. Disappointment does not belong to us, but to our adversary, the devil, and his plans will be broken, for our God reigns in victory, and that victory is ours through the blood of the Lamb. All praise and honor and glory be to you, Lord Jesus. Amen.
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11: 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The theme of this event is turning the hearts of the parents to their children and the hearts of the children to their parents. As the Bible states in the book of Malachi, chapter 4, verse 6, reconciling the ancient oil and the new oil. 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Don't miss this exciting event held June 21st through the 27th in Woburn, Massachusetts.
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9: We are excited to welcome you to another life-changing time with Bishop Femi Oume of Kingdom Lighthouse Church in Providence, Rhode Island. 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
10: Welcome back. This is part four. I'm here today with Pastor Femi, and he just shared the experience of Lazarus when Jesus said, "Lazarus, come forth." Pastor Femi, do you know why he said his name? They said if he didn't use the name Lazarus, the whole graveyard would have responded.
12: Well, I cannot doubt that, because he can raise the dead by his word. I mean, even in Matthew chapter 27, at his death, the Bible says the graves were opened. And they said those that were in the grave came out after his resurrection, and they appeared to the people in Jerusalem. Yes, the word of God opens graves. There are servants of God that raised the dead. They call them and they come back. What did they used to call them? Words.
10: Pastor Femi, there was a prayer request for this little girl the other day, for Rebecca and I to pray. So as I'm praying for her, but then something in my spirit did not feel right. So I sat back and I felt in my spirit, these words are putting a limitation on me. So I thought about it. So I started the prayer up again, and I felt to pray for every child in that hospital instead of just praying for one. Because then I looked at it, I said, just praying for that one, it limited my belief in God.
12: Amen.
10: But to pray for all of the children to be recovered, my spirit opened wide open.
12: Amen.
10: Hey, Pastor Femi, that is truth, isn't it?
12: It is true, because this is the thing we're talking about. We are servants of God. We are vessels. Apostle Paul said we should be a vessel that is fit for the master's use. How can we be fit for the master's use when we are sensitive to the Spirit? If you had not been sensitive to the Spirit, you would have prayed for only that one child. But God, that knows everything regarding all the children in the hospital, wants to do much more than you had in mind. And he said to pray for all of the children. Again, that is to demonstrate the love of God for everyone. I mean, you don't know them, you don't meet them. Even this child they ask you to pray for, you might not know, you might not have met this child, and yet God will use your prayer. Because God uses us to do what he wants to do on earth. That is what he decided from the beginning. That this earth, he will create it, but the ones that will be representing him on earth will be human beings. That's why he created us. That is consistent with what he's still doing. A lot of things that people say, they say because they don't understand the principles. If you see the principles of God in scripture, you will realize that that is what he's still doing. He desired to use human beings to advance his purpose on earth. That is his desire. He's not changing it, and he will not bypass that. That is why if we don't pray, we don't see anything manifested. Because we have to be partners together with him and work together with him. That's the way he decided from the beginning. You know, now, talking about the word of God and our own words being our spirits, it's important for us, as I said before, to know that this is illustrated everywhere in Scripture. For example, I issued two statements, and I want to remind us of that two statements. I said the greatest of all powers is spiritual power. You can demonstrate that. Every power, whether mechanical, whatever you call them, they are subject to spiritual power. And that is true. Why? Because all things came from the spirit realm. So the source of all things is the spirit realm. So what is created cannot be greater than the creator. What is created cannot be greater than its source. So if the source is the spiritual power of God, because God is a spirit, the Lord Jesus Christ told that in John chapter 4, he said God is a spirit. Those who worship him must worship him in spirit and in truth. That is why we don't see him. Nobody sees spirits. Spirits are invisible. And they are invisible because he told us again in the book of Luke, chapter 24, why they are invisible. When he came to the apostles after his resurrection and they were afraid, he told them, he said, handle me. Then he said, for a spirit does not have flesh and bones. So what was he saying? If you touch me, you know that I have a solid structure. I have a body. So spirits, they don't have bodies. So because they don't have bodies, you can't see them. So for a spirit to be visible, he has to take on a body. So the Lord Jesus Christ is a spirit that took on a form of a body. And therefore, we could see him. And he had to take on that body because he wants to be like us. That's what we saw in Hebrews chapter 2. Because the children are partakers of flesh and blood, he himself likewise took on the same form to be like us, to identify with us. So because God is a spirit, and because God is the source of all things, is the source of all powers. That is why Psalm 62, verse 11 told us that God has spoken once, twice have I heard, all powers belong to God. So the power of God is a spiritual power. Because it's a spiritual power and no one is more powerful than God, then the most powerful of all powers must be spiritual power. So that is established. Then I said that of all spiritual powers, the greatest power is the power of words. Everything God created, he created by the spiritual power of his word. Again, when you think of it, that anything that is created cannot be greater than its creator, then you come to that conclusion. All creation came by word, by the power of the word. So nothing can be stronger than the word. There is nothing that can be stronger than the word. Why? The word created them. That is W-O-R-D. The word that God spoke created them. So there is nothing created that is stronger than the word of God. So that's what God is teaching us. And he demonstrated in many ways. For example, in the book of Job, we say that the devil is very powerful. Yes. But look at what happened in the book of Job. In Job chapter 1. I will read from verse 1. There was a man in the land of Uz whose name was Job, and that man was blameless and upright, and one who feared God and shunned evil. So let's shift to verse 6. Now there was a day when the sons of God came to present themselves before the Lord, and Satan also came among them. And the Lord said to Satan, from where do you come? So Satan answered the Lord and said, from going to and fro on the earth, and from walking back and forth in it. Then the Lord said to Satan, have you considered my servant Job? There is none like him on the earth, a blameless and upright man, one who fears God and shuns evil. Here is God recommending Job. So Satan answered the Lord and said, does Job fear God for nothing? Have you not made a hedge around him, around his household, and around all that he has on every side? You have blessed the work of his hand, and his possessions have increased in the land. But now stretch out your hand and touch all that he has, and he will surely curse you to your face. And the Lord said to Satan, behold, all that he has is in your power. Only do not lay a hand on his person. So Satan went out from the presence of the Lord. Look at the instructions of God. All that he has is in your power. Only do not lay a hand on his person. Those were the words of God. Now we see that everything that Job had was destroyed. Everything. But Satan could not touch the body of Job. This Satan that everybody is afraid of, the word of God limited him. The word of God constrained him that, yes, you can destroy all that he has, but you must not touch him. He couldn't touch Job. Even if he wanted to, he couldn't touch Job. Why? Because God has said so. Then in chapter 2, the same scenario was repeated. Verse 3, the Lord said to Satan, have you considered my servant Job, that there is none like him on the earth, a blameless and upright man, one who fears God and shuns evil, and still he holds fast to his integrity, although you incited me against him to destroy him without cause? So Satan answered the Lord and said, skin for skin. Yes, all that a man has, he will give for his life.

0: constraint. Because the devil is the most powerful in his kingdom of darkness. But the same word that God speaks limitedly, he said, first of all, in the first instance, don't touch Job. You can destroy all that he has. That was only what he could do. He couldn't touch Job. He destroyed all that he had. He came back again and again accused Job. God said, okay, you can touch him, but you should not kill him. Yes, he touched him, afflicted him with diseases, but the disease could not kill Job. So God is in control. How does he control? By his word. The devil cannot go beyond what God allows. We need to understand, the devil cannot go beyond what God allows. We think the devil is powerful, but the word of God limits the devil. The word that God speaks limits the devil. I wrote a book which is called The Limitations of Satan. And this is one of the things that I stress in that book, that the word of God is one of the things that limits Satan. Satan cannot go beyond what God says. He cannot. The same thing we see in Matthew chapter 4 at the temptation of Jesus Christ. He couldn't go beyond the word. When Jesus Christ speaks the word, Satan is disarmed. Why is that? It's the power of the word. So when I say that of all spiritual powers, the most powerful is the word of God, it is important. And our power is also expressed by our words. When we are joined to God by our faith in Jesus Christ, and we understand how our Father operates, we also can operate like.
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6: Mike and Laurie Faherty, pre-recorded live from Boston. We're going to energize your faith by the Word of God and give you a shot of joy in the Holy Ghost. 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
7: Today we are talking about stewardship. 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
6: All right, let's check it out. My classes that my parents were paying for, I would go into the Tower Library in UMass Amherst, like 11th, 12th floor of the Tower Library, and read books about ministry, about God, about, I would be lost in the Spirit. I would just be like, I'd be drunk in the Spirit, just learning. So I was pressing in to what God called me to. So I would say, a good thing would be to get a degree.
8: Yes.
6: A better thing would be to get it in robotics. The best was to answer God's call on my life. Wow. Because that's where God's best blessing was. And I took a lot of flack for that, for leaving school and taking a different course, but that was my best.
8: Wow.
6: So I went for it.
8: Wow.
6: Hey, if you're listening out there, put in the comments, go for God's best. 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